0: Mr. Crosby says he wasn't told about the slip risk during his 12-year tenure. He says he was told about rockfall risk, which his council addressed, and fire risk, but not the landslide risk. More than 5,000 people got the flu vaccine in early August as the virus continues to spread, keeping record levels of children out of school. Another 7,000 were vaccinated in the week before that. Charlotte Cook reports.
1: Official data shows the past couple of weeks have been the worst in 3 years for school absences due to illness, while hospitals are battling surging ED admissions and creating flu wards. Health New Zealand says it's not too late to be immunised and the flu jab is free for some. Overall, vaccinations are 3% lower than last year at just over 1.2 million. More than 500,000 of those immunised are over 65.
0: Crew on a flooding tourist boat near Akaroa were not confident they could work the vessel's pump. The Transport Accident Investigation Commission has released new details into the grounding of the Black Cat Cruises catamaran on a calm day in January. Tess Brunton reports.
2: The commission says 41 people were at risk of significant harm when their boat struck a submerged object and began flooding. It says a crew member went to alert the master after noticing the catamaran was approaching Archway Rock from an unusual direction when a bump was felt. Shortly after, water was at the top of the engine. Crew attempted and failed to activate a bilge pump. No one was injured, but the vessel was lost. An investigation is ongoing.
0: The Green Party wants to bring back the free school lunch program to what it was and then expand it to 400 more schools. The current government made changes to the school lunch model in order to cut down on costs. The average cost per meal has now dropped to $3.58 across all suppliers. But the Greens want to restore the funding to $6.50 per lunch. Co-leader Marama Davidson says the government's changes cost hundreds of jobs, left half of meals failing minimum nutritional standards, and increased food waste. The Greens estimate that ensuring lunches are provided through schools or local providers would bring back up to 2,000 jobs. Shelter bags are helping rough sleepers to stay warm this winter as a growing number of people find themselves homeless for the first time. A six-monthly report by the Salvation Army says homeless numbers rose in the last 6 months. Central Auckland Rotary community leader Malcolm Stapleton says in response it raised enough funds to import 1,000 of the portable shelters for city missions and other charities to give out.
3: These are your sons, sisters, brothers, fathers, daughters, nieces, uncles, aunts, who for whatever reason need help, and we have found what we believe to be a light, durable, waterproof, windproof piece of kit.
0: Malcolm Stapleton says Rotary clubs are already planning to fundraise for another container of shelter bags next winter. Prince Harry and his wife Meghan are reportedly planning to move back to Britain with their children this month, 6 years after they stepped down from their royal duties. They've been living in California for the past 6 years amid strained relations with the royal family. The BBC's Tom Simons reports on what's known so far.
4: We don't know why. That's the one thing we don't know. But we do have some detail about what's about to happen. He'll be back within weeks, certainly later this month, we've been told. He'll live in a private, non-royal residence, thought to be somewhere outside London. Prince Archie, who's seven, and Princess Lilibet, who's five, are enrolled to start at a British school in September. So there'll be some uniforms that need to be bought. He has no plans to become a working royal.
0: In other world news, a former engineering director at Meta Platforms has testified that CEO Mark Zuckerberg fostered a culture that treated child safety as secondary to growth and engagement. Arturo Bejar was appearing on day two of a landmark trial over claims by nearly 30 states that Meta designed products to hook young users. The Ecuadorian government says the country's intelligence chief and his wife are among tourists killed in a helicopter crash in Kenya. Five Americans also died. And Russia has started importing fuel when it's usually exporting it. Ukraine's drone campaign against refineries is causing shortages while some plants are offline for maintenance. That's the news. Now with sport, here's Bridget Tunnicliffe.
5: Andrew Webster has extended his contract with the Warriors, which will make him the club's longest-serving head coach. Webster has signed a four-year extension through to the end of the 2032 NRL season, which would be his 10th season with the club. Open champion Ryan Fox isn't putting any pressure on himself to clinch a spot at the PGA Tour's lucrative season-ending event in Atlanta next week. Fox is currently 25th in the FedEx Cup standings, needing a decent result at this week's penultimate event in St. Louis to make the top 30 for the $67 million Tour Championship.
6: If I worry about the positions and what I need to do, what position I technically need to finish in this week, I think that'll probably do my head in a little bit. So just go out and, you know, focus on trying to play good golf, and then the results take care of themselves.
5: The All Blacks team to take on the Springboks in the first test will be named tonight. Luke Jacobson is expected to be named in the loose forward trio along with Adi Savia and Tupou Vaiʻi. He says they know what they need to do to give themselves a shot at beating the world champions.
7: We've just got to breathe life into our game. We've got to dictate terms. We've got to back ourselves and execute. I think we've got an awesome game plan. We've got some awesome players that can execute that game plan. Just about being in the moment, backing ourselves and executing on it.
5: Meanwhile, three players could make their Black Ferns debuts against Australia this Saturday. Eleanor Plum King will start in the loose forwards, while Amarante Satiti and Shaira Tulio Tua'a have been named on the bench. Koinanga Puronga Hakinakina.
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0: Forecast from Met Service to midnight tomorrow in the west from Northland to Kapiti, including Taumaru Nui and Taihape. Partly cloudy with isolated light showers, and there may be morning fog tomorrow. The Coromandel Peninsula Bay, plenty in Taupo, fine, just some areas of cloud and frosts in the morning. Gisborne to Wairarapa, also Wellington, some cloud today with isolated showers for coastal Gisborne. Tomorrow, fine. Nelson and Marlborough, some cloud around, but becoming fine tomorrow morning. Buller to Westland, cloudier from evening and a few showers for Westland and Grey in the morning, elsewhere from tomorrow afternoon. Fiordland, a few showers in the south, becoming widespread tomorrow and maybe heavy from evening. For Canterbury, Otago and Southland, it's fine more often today, but isolated showers continue for Stewart Island. Areas of frost and fog tomorrow morning. Chatham Islands, mostly cloudy with isolated light showers. It's 9 minutes after midday.
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12: Great to have your company this afternoon. Kia mau tonu mai te iwi. Stick around. If you thought New Zealand had a debt problem, wait till you hear what US national debt is at now. More on that soon. And the Greens want to spend $600 million a year by 2030 to expand the school lunch program. Marama Davidson joins us for a kai and kōrero on that next up. But first, New Zealand has among the highest rates of melanoma in the world. So this is a deeply compelling innovation which has cancer specialists buzzing. It's an experimental mRNA cancer vaccine, which has allowed people with high-risk melanoma to live longer cancer-free, according to the drug companies Moderna and Merck. Why this is also pretty exciting is that for years, the idea of a cancer vaccine has offered up hope of being able to harness a person's own immune system to attack tumours. Medical oncologist and Melanoma New Zealand spokesperson Gareth Riverland has been leading this from the New Zealand end and has patients still enrolled in the trial. He joins us now. Kia ora, good afternoon to you.
13: Good afternoon, Guyan. Thanks very much.
12: Yeah, thanks for joining us. Look, if you could tell us first how this works. It seems like it's sort of harnessing a person's own immune system to attack the tumours.
13: That's exactly right. I mean, one of the things that cancers have to do in order for them to become a cancer, really, and to spread and move and give us the trouble we all know about, they have to find a way around the immune system, because one of the jobs of your immune system is to go around taking out these rogue cells before they turn into cancer. And at least, as you said, since the 1980s, people have been trying to vaccinate against cancers to say, hey, look, immune system, please go and look for these things. What we didn't realize is that the cancer had already found a way to escape from the immune system, and medications like pembrolizumab or Keytruda, as it's branded, what they do is they unmask the cancer and allow your immune system to see that those cancer cells attack and then kill them. So Keytruda has been a real revolution, and this whole idea of immunotherapy using the immune system to treat cancer has changed, you know, melanoma, lung cancer, bladder cancers over the last 15 years. But as those successes have come through, people have been looking, you know, is there something around the immune system still not being able to see the cancer cells? And therefore the vaccine came back into view and saying, if we combine the vaccine side of things with this unmasking drug like Keytruda, you know, are we going to get a better response? And this is really what this groundbreaking, you know, 1,000-plus person trial has shown us.
12: And how compelling are the results of this?
13: Well, we don't have the final results of this big trial, but there was an earlier smaller trial of 150 people that's just had its five-year follow-up announced. And to give you an idea, we use these medications in this situation after someone's had a very high-risk melanoma removed, right? So we want to reduce the chance of the thing coming back and giving them trouble. If we think about, say, our standard therapy, which the government funded about 18 months ago, Keytruda versus a placebo, that reduced the chance of this coming back by about 40%. If you add on the mRNA vaccine to Keytruda and compare it to Keytruda, that reduces it a further 50%. So it looks like the early information really held a lot of promise. Obviously, we don't have all the details of this current trial because I think they'll be looking to announce the sort of more detailed analysis, et cetera, next month.
12: So you have actually had New Zealanders involved in this trial, have you?
13: Absolutely. We had about 45 people in New Zealand involved in this trial, which is about 4% of the world population. So, you know, as you said at the outset, melanoma is very common in New Zealand, and it was a real privilege to have people be part of this cutting-edge therapy. So here in Auckland, we had just under 40 people involved in the trial. And interestingly, the thing we always worry about with any of these new medications is it going to increase side effects? What's the quality of life like? And for the majority of people, we really haven't seen a ramp up in nasty side effects. So potentially here, we've got a treatment that's really beneficial with really manageable side effects. And that's the ultimate type of treatment we're looking for.
12: Mm. And we're calling it a cancer vaccine, but is that a slightly misleading term? I mean, it doesn't prevent cancer, does it? It treats it.
13: No, that's right. I mean, we call it a vaccine because it's easy for people to grasp. You know, it's an injection into the muscle. A vaccine technically is showing your immune system something it hasn't seen before, so that if a virus turns up, et cetera, it might be putting a sample of a person's tumor away and looking at the DNA of the tumor. So this is where Moderna comes in versus their normal DNA and saying at positions A, B, J, K, and Z, mRNA sequence to give that person's immune system an individual look for these proteins that are only on the tumor cells and not on the normal parts. And so this is a highly targeted, in fact, technically it's called an individualized neoantigen therapy, but you know, conceptually vaccine is easier to kind of get your hands around.
12: Yeah, sure. So as you say, I mean, New Zealand has one of the world's worst rates of melanoma. How many New Zealanders roughly a year might a treatment like this be relevant for?
13: Yeah, I mean, it's probably in the low hundreds, somewhere between 300 and 400 across the country. Obviously, we have no idea of costs, et cetera, which is the obvious question with each of these. But there's a potential for us to be curing people much earlier, and that knock-on effect where people aren't developing stage 4 disease or have it be life-threatening. And that's really what we're trying to do. This treatment is pushing that ambulance up the cliff. So we're, as a country, having to deal with far fewer people in that much more significant stage of illness.
12: Mm. And just finally, and hopefully this isn't outside your area, but is this, I mean, this ability to harness a person's own immune system to attack tumours, I mean, could this kind of development bring us a new wave of therapeutic treatments for cancer, for other cancers, lung cancers and other
13: Absolutely.
12: Things? Could it? Yeah.
13: Yeah. I mean, I think, in fact, we've been involved using this mRNA technology for lung cancer and for other types of skin cancer. And in fact, we have a trial now for stage 4 melanoma as well using this technology. So I think, you know, that horse is already bolted. The early promise is sort of being lived up to now, and we hope that it is going to be a game changer across multiple different cancers. I mean, one of the tricky bits is really common cancers like breast cancer, bowel cancer, they tend to respond slightly less well to our current immunotherapies. And so the big question is, can something like this mRNA technology kind of change the game for those really common, really important cancers that are becoming more frequent, you know?
12: Yeah, fascinating. Thank you, Gareth. Gareth Ravalandia, who is a medical oncologist, and he's a spokesperson for Melanoma New Zealand. Well, we've got the Greens on school lunch policy next, but a couple of other things we thought you might be interested in first. So the Duke and Duchess of Sussex are planning to exit America and move back to Britain. The Red Tops in Britain are going nuts about this. The Sun, Megxit bombshell. Harry and Meghan in shock move back to Britain 6 years after quitting royal life. It also says their kids are enrolled in British schools, presumably with no call on a free lunch programme. And if you are someone who worries about debt, this will interest you. The US national debt has for the first time hit $40 trillion US dollars. We crunched some numbers to give you an idea of what that might kind of look like. So $40 trillion $1 bills laid end to end would stretch out past Pluto. If you put them in $100 US bills, which weigh a gram each, it would weigh eight Titanics. And a local analogy, US debt is now about 160 times New Zealand's entire annual GDP, and the US government now spends about $1.4 trillion on interest payments alone. Well, it's 18 minutes past midday. You're listening to Midday Report with me, Guy Espiner. The Green Party wants to bring back the school lunch program to what it was and then expand it into more schools. Ex-David Seymour, you'll remember, cut the cost of the program to an average cost of about $3.58 a lunch. The Greens want to increase the funding out to $6.50 per lunch. And the party estimates this would cost $600 million a year by 2030. The Green Party co-leader is Marama Davidson, who joins us now. Kia ora, good afternoon to you.
14: Kia ora, Guyon.
12: Why do you think we need to spend $600 million a year, yep, albeit by 2030, on a school lunch program? It does seem like an extraordinary amount of money.
14: There's no accounting the value of ensuring that all of our tamariki are fed, and especially in education. We have enough in Aotearoa to make sure that no child ever needs to miss out on kai, especially in school. That's just part of the collective responsibility, the social contract of communities who want to ensure that children are properly fed.
12: Mm. So the current program reaches about 240,000 students. If you add 150,000, which you're proposing to do, take it at nearly 400,000, 390,000 odd children. So the total school roll is about 850,000. So your program would cover, what, 45% or so of all school children. So nearly half of New Zealand kids would get a taxpayer-funded lunch. But your own press release says one in five households run out of food. So you're feeding, what, twice as many children as are food insecure with this program, right?
14: We know that children in whānau across all of the different schools, across all of the country and community, there are whānau in all communities who are struggling to make ends meet. Guy, I've been looking at the price of butter. You can get a $10 pound of butter at the moment. It's increased by about 57% over the past year. Similarly, bread has had about a 24% increase just in the past year. And at the same time, real wages have only increased the minimum wage by 2 to 3%, so well below the cost of living. This is something, this is an effective way to ensure that children are able to learn better, but is also just part of making sure, especially when there is enough in Aotearoa, that children do not go hungry at school.
12: Mm. Well, David Seymour's new program obviously had its faults and they were well publicised, but he's saying that on-time delivery is now about close to 100%, that complaints fell by 92%, and that they're getting the same results as the old program, but for cheaper. I mean, what do we get extra for $6.50 a meal rather than the current $3.50 a meal?
14: Remembering that the program that Luxon and Seymour trashed also destroyed up to 2,000 local jobs, we know that the food that they were delivering to children often is not yummy at all. There's been a lot more waste. There's been a lot more rejection from the kids. And what we want to do is, it's not just about feeding kai in schools. It's about also providing local employment, local jobs, and supporting local food growers and providers. This is just generational benefit and generational well-being, but it's also about returning the decision-making back to schools through the locally run programs, because it is schools who know best what the children like, what they less like. They're able to change their menu over time. I'm right here at the car park at Tairangi School in Porirua, and I was sitting at the lunch table with the kids and talking to them. Tairangi has chosen to operate an internal model, but it takes away from their operating costs. They are chopping up, they are topping up the cost of the meals just to make sure that they can deliver something that's healthy and yummy and has been provided locally.
12: Yeah. What do you say to people, though, who say this is primarily a parent's responsibility? And, yep, they might argue that, sure, a small proportion of New Zealand may have run out of food, but if you're expanding it to roughly 50% of our children, then that's just encroaching on what is a parent's responsibility. How do you respond to that argument?
14: The first one is that all families and households are doing their best and want their children to be fed and want to do what they can and want to feel the agency that they have. But, Guyan, we're talking about a time of record unemployment, the highest unemployment in 11 years. We're talking about a time of record homelessness and families. I'm hearing here from the principal at Tairangi of overcrowding in households just zooming through the roof because of the cost of housing. We're talking about people's power bills being completely unaffordable. People already are doing their best, Guyan, but we need to normalise feeding kids in school. It's good for education, and it's an understanding that in Aotearoa, we should not tolerate, we should not accept ever that children are missing out on meals, because things are really tough for families, ordinary families who are just trying their hardest to make things work.
12: Thank you for your time this afternoon. Do appreciate it. Marama Davidson, who is the Green Party co-leader, flick us a message, 2101, with your thoughts on the Greens' idea for an expanded school lunch program. It's 24 minutes after midday. Anand Zaki is with us for the business news. Hey, Anand, a lot going on in business today, eh? Lots of business results.
15: Absolutely.
12: The Spark result caught my eye. I mean, they are doing a number of restructuring things too, right?
15: They certainly are, and really highlighting just how tough it is in the labour market at the moment and highlighting what companies are doing. So the telco's full-year profit almost doubled to nearly $500 million, largely on one-off gains from the sale of its data centre assets. But leaving aside one-offs, adjusted net profit came in about 1% higher at $225 million. At the same time, and listen to this, Spark reported its total headcount is down more than 600 staff from a year ago to just over 3,400. And we know the company has been cutting jobs for some time, but that just shedding light on how significant and widespread it has been.
12: Yeah, but I see the CEO scored a significant bonus at the same time.
15: Certainly did.
12: Yeah, I think $900,000 or something. It seems to be the way of the world. Bank profits, they normally go up and up, but not at Kiwi Bank.
15: Now, a different story at Kiwi Bank. The state-owned bank's full-year profit has fallen 9% to $174 million. The bank is blaming lower net interest margins for the decline. That's a key measure of bank profitability. The margin is down 15 basis points on last year. Chief Executive Steve Yurkovich describes the result as a solid pass mark and says while profit was down due to tough competition, it was able to grow lending.
16: We grew quite nicely with $3 billion worth of growth in assets, but the pressure on margins meant that we actually went, at a profit level, went backwards. But, those margins come and go. Wholesale rates were also hard going. So, we weren't able to price as much as the wholesale rates went up, and that's life.
15: That's Steve Yurkovich there.
12: Yeah, and also Sky City reporting today. I know that they've been shedding jobs and trying to restructure themselves, right?
15: They have. It's another company that's going through a bit of a reset. Sky City, the casino operator, they say they are transitioning into what will be a simpler and smarter version of itself. The company's reported a profit drop of 38%. That's for the full year, to just $18 million with a restructuring underway. Chief Executive Jason Walbridge says the changes are a strategic response to an evolving operating environment and the future direction of the business, which includes the regulation of online gambling.
17: Card play in New Zealand, the exciting opening of the convention centre that has been extremely well received, making great progress on our asset monetisation. You know, and all of these things add up to a focused business and a business that returns to positive cash flow and will reinstate dividends in the future for our shareholders.
15: And as you mentioned there, Guy, and Sky City recently announced a proposal to shed up to 200 roles, mainly within its Auckland precinct. So
12: yeah,
15: a bit of a theme here.
12: Exactly, and they are quite big numbers. What about Auckland Airport?
15: Well, they are full steam ahead in the rebuild of the terminal precinct. The airport is optimistic despite the Middle East conflict disrupting aviation, and it's telling customers to prepare for potential disruption. Its profit fell 20% to $335 million due to lower investment property revaluation gains. It's just a paper gain there, but leaving aside one-offs, underlying profit was flat at $309 million. Passenger numbers grew slightly to 19 million passengers, but seat capacity fell in the final 4 months as airlines pulled back. Chief Executive Kari Hurihanganui says the airport build is in its peak phase.
18: We also are doing everything we can to minimise that disruption, to proactively communicate the changes, signage, additional staff to support all of those things, but the next 18 months is the most intensive phase, and in that check-in area in particular, and so there will be disruption.
15: And the airport is expecting full-year underlying profit of between $290 and $330 million.
12: And Skeller up out today too. I mean, with the rural economy going gangbusters, they must have done okay.
15: They have a record profit for them. They've got a big exposure to the US as well. They've posted a full year profit of nearly $68 million. Revenue from sales of rubber goods for construction, milking systems, water pipes, as well as their Red Band gumboots hit a record, with 80% coming from overseas markets. Its fastest growing and biggest earning market was the US. Chief Executive Graham Leeming says it's avoided the worst of tariffs and supply chain disruptions.
19: The nature of what we sell and the importance of it to our customers means that we have a pretty good ability to adjust prices in market. And then we also work pretty hard on the other side of the equation on costs as well. So we've been able to overcome those tariff impacts. And of course, more recently, some of the challenges for us around sourcing materials and rising material costs arising from the Middle Eastern conflict.
15: And Graham Leeming says the company will stick with its strategy of diverse products over a wide range of markets.
12: And with all those earning results, how have the markets reacted?
15: They are looking pretty good. Actually, I want to mention, Guy, just off your lead story, Moderna, after the vaccine announcement, their stock was up 177%. So
12: wow.
15: That tells you everything.
12: This is on the back of this cancer vaccine.
15: Yes, on the back of
12: melanoma.
15: That.
12: Yeah, wow.
15: Yeah, so, quite incredible for a single day. So it's pretty amazing. Just going locally, the New Zealand Top 50 Index up 0.2%. Spark, Scalar up, and Sky City shares are higher. Auckland Airport down. Kiwi dollar 59.4, US cents 83.3, Australian cents. Brent crude steady, hovering around $91.60 US dollars a barrel, and gold also flat, $4,500 US dollars per ounce.
12: Thanks, Anand Zaki there with your business news. It's at the bottom of the hour. Stick around. Who is Donald Trump's close aide, Natalie Harp? She's been nicknamed the human printer. US correspondent Lauren Tomasi will join us to explain. And our reports of the death of print greatly exaggerated. We speak to the editor, who's also the delivery man of a thriving local newspaper in Glen Falls, New York. It's a pretty interesting listen, so stick around for that. First, here are RNZ's top stories with Nicola Wright.
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0: The Independent Police Conduct Authority says a police officer feared for his life when he shot Tom Phillips dead in an early morning confrontation after Phillips had spent years on the run. The authority says the officer was justified in shooting Phillips in self-defence. Phillips had already shot one officer twice and aimed his rifle at another. The authority did identify shortcomings with the Emergency Communications Centre shift commander, but says overall the officer's actions on the ground were commendable. An expert on disaster risk thinks a review of the Mount Maunganui landslide tragedy shows not enough attention is given to prevention. A report done for Tauranga's council says the council repeatedly ignored warnings over multiple decades about the risk of a slip. Tom Robinson from the University of Canterbury says billions of dollars is spent on disaster relief, but very little on risk reduction. He says it's well known that every dollar spent on prevention saves several dollars on relief. The director of Auckland's maximum security prison at the time a man was murdered has told the coroner it wouldn't have been practical to keep him away from the rival gang members involved in the attack. Blake Lee was killed shortly after arriving at Paeremoremo 6 years ago. He was an affiliate of the Mongrel Mob, and the man convicted of killing him was a member of the rival Crips gang. The US president has warned of tremendous economic repercussions for any country that supports Iran. Donald Trump made the warning in a post on Truth Social. He didn't specify what exact steps Washington would take and did not name any country. About 200 people have gathered in central Wellington to protest against the new water entity, Tiakiwai. The Stop Tiakiwai group says bills from the new entity are too high. Water bills for Wellington residents will increase by about 13% this year and reach more than $6,000 per year in a decade. Virginia Paraone told the protest those bills are shocking and unaffordable. That's the news.
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0: Now the Met Service long-range forecast for all New Zealand to midnight Monday. The situation, high pressure builds over the country today and then retreats onto the North Island tomorrow as a strong northwesterly flow develops over the South Island and a front approaches Fiordland late in the day. So first, the weather through to midnight tomorrow in the west, from Northland to Kapiti, including Taumaru Nui and Taihape. Partly cloudy with isolated light showers. There may be morning fog tomorrow. Coromandel Peninsula, Bay of Plenty and Taupō fine, apart from some areas of cloud and frosts in the morning. Gisborne to Wairarapa, also Wellington, areas of cloud today with isolated showers for coastal Gisborne, fine tomorrow. Nelson and Marlborough, some cloud around but becoming fine tomorrow morning. Buller to Westland, cloudier from evening. A few showers for Westland and Grey in the morning and elsewhere from tomorrow afternoon. Fiordland, a few showers in the south, becoming widespread tomorrow and maybe heavy from evening. Canterbury, Otago and Southland, fine more often today, but isolated showers continue for Stewart Island. Areas of frost and fog tomorrow morning. Chatham Islands, mostly cloudy with isolated light showers. The outlook for the following 3 days now. First, the North Island, Te Ika a Māui. On Saturday, it's fine for Gisborne and Hawke's Bay. Isolated showers elsewhere, becoming widespread though in the west later. Northwesterlies rise to gale in the south. For Sunday, rain in the west and south, sometimes heavy, easing to isolated showers later. A few showers elsewhere. Gale northwesterlies in the south, easing. And for Monday, cloudy spells and isolated showers in the west, mainly fine elsewhere. For the South Island, Te Waipounamu. Saturday, occasionally heavy rain in Fiordland spreads northwards. Scattered falls in the east. Northwesterlies rising to gale in the south. Sunday, sometimes heavy rain in the west and south. Scattered falls elsewhere, clearing. Snow is possible to 500 metres in the south at first. Gale westerlies easing. Monday, showers in the west. Elsewhere mainly fine, but isolated showers for the south coast. And the outlook for Air Kohu, the Chatham Islands, the odd light shower turning to rain later Sunday, easing to a few showers Monday morning. Strong northwesterlies changing southwest for a while Monday morning. It's 24 minutes to one.
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12: Great to have your company this afternoon. Thanks for tuning in. Monique Steele is with us for the Rural News. Hey, Monique.
1: Kia ora, Guyan.
12: Now, we've got these changes to the RMA. You've got reaction from farmers and growers. They seem to like these tweaks to the Resource Management Act.
1: Yes, I've certainly welcomed them. We're talking about these changes. That's the Planning Bill and Natural Environment Bill. They're set to replace the mighty RMA. So new changes include considering water storage as long-lived infrastructure and changing the provision from no loss in Indigenous biodiversity to protecting significant Indigenous biodiversity. So councils will be able to also permit activities in this transition period before the laws come into force, and that's in areas where there's already sort of adverse effects happening in bodies of water. That's as long as there are requirements in place there to reduce those effects over time. So Mark Hooper of Federated Farmers, well, he says having a practical and easy system to implement will help cut costs, improve productivity and grow the economy.
2: It's the practicality and workability of the legislation on the ground for farmers that's going to be the key. And some of these smaller changes do make quite a big difference. Just for example, the changes in the existing use provisions being extended out to 12 months, given that farming works on a 12-month cyclical calendar. So what you did 12 months ago is still in existing use.
1: The government is also announcing changes to freshwater farm plans. This will be a big one for land users there. The changes will see targeted action on plan changes 1 and 2. This is all about providing certainty for farmers and growers in Waikato and Manawatu, Whanganui. And that's while the new planning system is in this transition period before it comes into force there, Colin. So Mark Hooper says it has been pretty frustrating for some farmers who have been caught by these transitional arrangements. He says Federated Farmers wants farm plans to replace regulation, not add to it, and they should be proportionate to the level of environmental risk.
2: Farm plans is a key component in the whole system, basically, kind of the primary tool at an individual property level in terms of how you would manage your environmental risk. As such, a farm plan needs to be, again, a very workable, functional tool to be able to do that.
1: Mark Hooper says national directions and national standards, well, they'll still need to be worked through, and newly established councils will then have to develop these new policies and plans, so a lot of work and a lot of change there. Meanwhile, the New Zealand Vegetable Council, representing veggie growers there, well, it's also praised the government's changes. It says it provides more certainty for growers in areas like Pukekohe and Levin, and that's where regional plan changes sort of could have seen them walking away from the land there. So, yeah, a lot of change.
12: Yeah, indeed. Thanks, Monique. Monique Steele there with the Rural News. It's just about 20 to 1. You're listening to Midday Report with me, Guy, and it's been a lot of you getting in touch over the Greens school lunches policy, 2101, if you want to put your two cents in there. Now, Deborah says she supports restoring school lunch program. We are the land of milk and honey, she says, and should be able to invest in health, well-being and food security for children. Another texter points out that we have spent $6 million on the Michelin Awards and feeding children should be the top priority, although others among you have said that this is primarily a parent's responsibility. Thanks for your messages on that. Let's skip across to the US now. Our correspondent in Washington, D.C. is the Nine News reporter, Lauren Tomasi. Hey, Lauren.
3: Hey, Guyon.
12: Now, the midterms, they are approaching pretty fast. You've had a bunch of primary elections there for senators and another win for, I suppose, Democratic Socialists in Florida.
3: Yeah, look, this is all so interesting. We really are charging towards these midterms, the critical midterms in November. But yeah, one of the primaries I've been watching overnight was in Florida, of course, a very, very red state, very Republican. Its most famous resident, Donald Trump, who refers to his Mar-a-Lago property as the Winter White House.
12: Yeah.
3: But overnight, we've had this win from another Democratic Socialist. That's Angie Nixon. And this was really unexpected. I think it is just one more in that wave of Democratic Socialists that we're seeing. So it's going to be an interesting one to watch, because when it comes to November, seeing how, you know, the broader general population reacts in those general midterm elections is going to be very interesting because it seems to be a rise and rise. And a lot of these candidates are coming through, perhaps they weren't polling quite as high, and they are toppling over more establishment candidates. So it is interesting to watch.
12: Yeah, it is. Now, Trump's tariff policies are never easy to predict, and consistency is the last thing we expect in that front. But has he tacoed out on these Canada tariffs?
3: Look, this is so interesting. He's put yet another deadline, and we know the US president has been doing a lot of deadlines, but I do feel it's been a little while since we have been talking tariffs. But look, he'd warned in July that there were going to be these 50% tariffs being imposed on Canadian items, things like, you know, Canadian wine and hockey sticks, among other goods. But then he just suddenly put out a social media post saying he was pausing them for 3 days and declaring that there was going to be a deal between Canada and the United States. Now, the big question here is, what is in this deal? What's the substance of it? Because so far, we haven't got any actual details. But, I mean, he's been hinting about an oil deal, that there could be a change in tariffs on Canadian autos. But look, I think the thing we've seen with Donald Trump is a deal's not done until the deal is done. And these threats keep on coming. So it'll be interesting to watch. I mean, Guy, he even threatened to impose tariffs over Canadian wildfire smoke during the fires there. So anything could happen here.
12: Yes, indeed. Now, if you'd asked me at the start of the week who is Natalie Harp, I would have just drawn a blank. And now I can't seem to open any feed or any reel without seeing either some AI slop generated sort of video or just some speculation about her. I think I saw an interview with her brother on CNN. Tell our audience who she is, what the relationship with Trump is, and why people are so interested in her right now.
3: Absolutely fascinating. So Natalie Harp, she's 35 years old, and she's very much a behind-the-scenes aide for Donald Trump. She is one of his closest aides, but really has come into the spotlight over this past week. She was actually one of the very few people who went onto that decoy plane when Donald Trump was getting off Air Force One and pulling that big ruse. But she's kind of exploded into the public interest after it was revealed, you know, that she was one of those lucky few on the aeroplane, and then comments being made about her closeness. But she actually didn't have security clearance to be in the White House for quite some time, and this is what is picking up a lot of interest right now. She had declined to do these routine security checks that anyone who works inside the West Wing normally must have. Didn't say why she wouldn't do that, but look, I think she's a fascinating one to watch. She has been referred to as the human printer. She carries around a laptop and a printer, prints off copies of things for Donald Trump, and types out a lot of his tweets, so she is getting a lot of time in the limelight right now, and very fascinating character for sure.
12: Indeed. Thanks, Lauren. Lauren DeMasi there out of Washington, D.C. It's nearly 12:45. Well, let's stick with the U.S. This is a really interesting story, though, about print, about newspapers, about media, about how we consume information. And if you think print's dead, you may want to think again after listening to this. The Chronicle newspaper, an independent publication in Glens Falls, New York, is still making headlines with 20,000 print copies delivered to readers each week. Now, more than 3,000 newspapers have ceased publication in the US in the last 20 years, 3,000. But the Chronicle has survived, and largely due to the editor and delivery man, Mark Frost. I caught up with him earlier, and he told me why his community is still reading newspapers. I'm just watching the video on the New York Times story now of your paper rolling off the presses, and isn't that a great sight to see?
4: It really is. It's exciting. I've been doing this for an incredible number of years, but it never loses its excitement to see the paper rolling off the press.
12: Yeah, good stuff. Well, if you could start by telling us about the Chronicle, what the newspaper's like and who it serves.
4: The Chronicle, first of all, we're in a little city in northern New York State, 200 miles north of New York City. We're actually closer to Canada than we are to New York City. And I grew up in the city, and ultimately I decided this is where I wanted to stay and be a journalist. And in 1980, what I realized was if I was going to pull this off, I had to start my own newspaper. So that's what I did. We are, I would say, relentlessly local. We are into the stories of the Glens Falls region, And our whole thing is to be, 30 years ago, I saw what was coming and that basically we were going to be essential or we were going to be unnecessary. And with all media, with all the jobs in media. And so we set out to become more essential to people. And there are various ways of doing that. One, a calendar of events. Ours is the best in the region and people can absolutely rely on it. Advertisers rely on it because we have a vast and engaged audience and they get great results from advertising in the Chronicle. The audience, ultimately, what matters the most, I think, is the audience's experience with the paper. Do they love reading the paper? Do they identify the paper? So that was our priority, and I believe that's why we're just finishing our 46th year. We're going strong, and I think it's that relationship that is the basis of its success.
12: Yeah, because you've had something like 3,500 newspapers in the US close since the mid-2000s. So is that it? This sense of civic pride, a positivity to some degree, that has allowed you to keep afloat?
4: People very much identify with it. And I'll tell you, it's been very interesting. Since the New York Times article went up last week, it's amazing the degree to which people themselves are feeling honored by it. The community is basking in the glow of it. And this is a marriage. And I believe that the way newspapers and all media should relate to the audience is as equals. We're not superior. We're not subservient. We're on the same level. We've built that relationship over, nearly half a century, and they know it's for real. It's not an act. And I think that you have to be working that relationship. It's got to be authentic. It's got to be real. I still believe that there's room for media. There are a lot of factors that make it uphill. You're swimming upstream. But if that commitment is there, and if you're lucky enough to have a community that is one, viable, and two, supportive, it can still be done.
12: Interesting. And Mark, we're living in such a polarized world, and I know that America has suffered quite badly from this in terms of politics and people pulling hard and left and right. It appears that you sort of avoid that to some degree. I know that you didn't endorse either Harris or Trump in the 2024 election, for example. Right. Are you trying to steer a middle route there?
4: To a certain degree, but we express our opinions. I certainly express my opinions, and I think that there are liberals that the Chronicle is the most conservative thing they read, and there are conservatives that the Chronicle is the most liberal thing they'll read. We're not ducking it. You know, we don't want to be milquetoast here. Mm. But what we do welcome is if I'm going to express my opinion, if they write in expressing their opinion, we'll probably run it on the front page. We run letters on the front page. And what is unique about the community that we serve is we have the full political spectrum involved in this community. This is the little city that is our base, is a city of 15,000 that's a largely Democratic city surrounded by largely Republican areas. And Trump does very well in this region. Mm. So we like the fact that we get the give and take, we get the expression of views from all across it and makes the paper more interesting. And ultimately, I believe that these readers are open-minded, respectful, and tolerant. And we hope that what we have done is foster constructive, respectful debate.
12: Mm. And in an age of social media, video clips and AI now, do you still believe that there is a future for print?
4: I believe there is. I deliver the paper myself every week. I have three drivers who deliver, but I still take papers. And I'll tell you, I believe the reason that the New York Times did the article was their reporter, Eric Wemple, when he first came to talk to me, I took him out with me to deliver the paper, and he saw in that morning people eager for the paper. They were walking right up, and they were waiting for it. And he started interviewing the people who were picking the paper up. That relationship is so productive and so reassuring and reinforcing that I believe that ultimately is the deepest connection that we can make. So I think that the physical paper remains something that readers want, and advertisers definitely want it. The effect

0: Whenua Chronicle, great little local paper with real journalists. This week there were great stories about Henry the Parrot and the Repair Cafe and more. Thanks for your feedback, 2101, on anything we are covering this afternoon. It's 8 minutes to one. Protests are continuing in Ukraine in support of the sacked defence minister, who is now calling for elections in the country. The only catch: by law, Ukraine can't hold elections in wartime. Neither Chittick from World Watch has more.
1: Protesters have again lined the streets of Ukraine's capital, Kyiv, rallying in support of sacked defence minister Mykhailo Fedorov. Demonstrations like this have been happening for over a month since President Volodymyr Zelensky removed Mr. Fedorov after he butted heads with the armed forces chief. Mr. Fedorov is popular, especially among young Ukrainians, and is credited with modernising the military and getting battlefield gains in his 6 months in charge. Now, he's calling for change.
2: What if the war continues for another year? Two? Three? Can Russia effectively be given the right to dictate when Ukrainians can choose their government again? I am convinced that the answer is no. Democracy cannot be held hostage by Russia. We are fighting precisely because we want to remain a free European state.
1: Ukraine doesn't allow for elections in wartime, so Mr. Zelensky has now served an additional 2 years over the standard 5-year term. Oksana Hus, a lecturer at the Anti-Corruption Research and Education Centre in Ukraine, told the BBC it's a fresh development in an ongoing discussion about elections in the country.
3: We've heard already calls for elections past year, and these were coming from foreign representatives like Donald Trump. So this discussion in Ukraine is not a new one. But this is for the first time that someone in Ukraine who is supported by citizens has been calling for that elections.
1: Alexander Kara, the executive director of the Centre for Defence Strategies in Kyiv, told CNN Mykhailo Fedorov has contacts in the United States, and those connections could be encouraging this bid.
4: He has personal relations with Elon Musk, and we know that Elon Musk has been supporting various anti-European forces in Europe, like Alternative for Germany or some British guys. And he may think that it's high time for Ukraine to give up on some of our goals, and the best way to do that to replace sitting president or weaken the sitting president.
0: Neva Chittick with that report. It's 5-1 and time to talk sport with Barry Guy. Hey, Barry.
5: Kia ora.
0: Now, Liam Lawson back in the Red Bull driver's seat for a Formula One race this weekend.
5: That's right, yes, the Dutch Grand Prix. It turned out that Isaac Hadjer, the regular number two driver Red Bull, he injured his wrist during the summer break for Formula One. And so Liam Lawson has been called up. Interesting, because Yuki Tsunoda is actually the Red Bull reserve driver, but the team's gone for Lawson, I would say primarily because of how well he's driven this year. Tsunoda every week would be sitting on the wall watching as the Red Bull goes around, does testing for them, simulations, all of those sorts of things. But I think the fact that Lawson has come to terms with that new power unit, the 50-50 energy split, and he's done pretty well, has probably got him the drive. Because as far as Red Bull's concerned, the bottom line is who is going to get the most points. Red Bull's fourth in the standings in Formula One, and they want to make an impression on third, if not higher, and so they'll probably see Lawson has a good chance. Now, the top four teams have been the top four teams all season, and Red Bull, Isaac Hadjer's been finishing in the top half a dozen, so Liam Lawson probably really has to aim to be in the top eight at worst. But no matter how he does this year, it's a good opportunity for Lawson, and I don't think it will really have any bearing on his future or anything, but a great opportunity for him to say, look, I can drive any car you give me.
0: Yeah, he's one of the big names, obviously, in New Zealand sport, as is Ryan Fox, the golfer. He's teeing up again tomorrow morning, is it?
5: That's right, yes. This is into the FedEx playoffs now for the PGA Tour. Fox, he's been a bit of a star, a bit of a hero since his Open Championship win. He did say at this tournament in St. Louis that he doesn't even normally get asked by the media to talk, but as the British Open champion, he did, and it's a big money. So he's trying to finish well this week in St. Louis to make the big money event, the season finale, the Tour Championship in Atlanta next week.

0: Now, just point out that I think Ryan Fox may have won about $5.5 million New Zealand dollars when he won the Open last month.
1: Wow.
0: There is the winner next week pockets $17 million.
1: Jesus.
0: You know, three times as much as he went to win the British Open. So, yeah, this will be the first time he's playing in this, hopefully in this big money event. So we wish him all the best, although he'll have to knock off the world number one Scotty Scheffler to do it. So good luck to Foxy.
1: Might earn his money if he does that. Thanks, Barry. Barry Guy with sports. Couple of minutes to one. Jesse Mulligan is with me to tell us what's coming up on Afternoons. Hey, Jesse.
2: Kia ora. We're going to pick up that Liam Lawson story. Actually, we're pretty excited about the chance to for him to race with the Red Bulls again. So we'll talk to an expert about what his chances are and what it means for him. John Toogood joins me from Sheehard. He's got a new memoir out. He's sharing some stories and secrets from his time with Sheehard. So he's going to have an extended interview with me about 1:30
1: today. Yeah, they've got a really interesting history too, don't they?
2: Yeah, they do.
1: And with that change of name, what did they call it? Pacifier they changed to, didn't they, after 9/11 because they were worried that Sheehard might sound a bit close to Jihad.
2: Yeah, well, he really goes into that in the book. And we have a chat about kind of the highlights and lowlights of being a rock star.
1: Yeah, I saw his last concert, actually, on that Sheehard tour a year or two ago. It's great.
2: Oh, he's so good. And one of the things that strikes you in reading the book is he just kept his mind open to influences. Even when they decided they were going to be a heavy metal band, he was still listening to everything, and you could hear that when you hear the melodies in the band, like Sheehad.
1: Oh, that's very cool.
2: Also got the politics group chat. Really interesting piece from Bryce Edwards today, the political commentator. I don't know if you've seen it.
1: Oh, I did. Well, he was basically saying that left should be doing better and they're not being brave enough. Was that the piece?
2: He says that amongst the people there is almost a mood for revolution.
1: Yeah.
2: You know, the people want the system
1: and
2: blown
1: yet
2: up.
1: And the two big parties are pretty cautious. That's kind of what he was saying, wasn't it?
2: He says there's an opportunity to tap into a populist vote, and seems to be suggesting that if Labour and the Greens don't do it, then someone else will. So we'll chat about that with our team. It's about 3:30 today.
1: Oh, nice one. Thanks, Jesse. Sounds like a good listen. Jesse Mulligan after the 1 o'clock news. Thanks so much for listening over the last hour. We are back at midday tomorrow. Kia pai tōra.
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4: RNZ Pacific News. Kia ora, I'm Kaya Selby. The United States has appointed its first dedicated ambassador to Tonga. Justin Blytheway is a career diplomat with previous postings in Saudi Arabia, Mexico, and even Cuba. Before him, the US based their ambassador in Suva, with responsibility for five other countries. In January, the US imposed a near-total travel ban on Tongan nationals entering the country. The following month, the two struck a deal to allow US exploration in Tonga's EEZ, opening the door for future seabed mining. They also signed a shiprider agreement allowing US ships into Tonga with local police on board. The US Deputy Assistant Secretary of Ocean and Atmosphere has hailed the findings of a recent ocean exploration around the Cook Islands. The United States scientific research vessel Okeanos Explorer this week returned from a 26-day expedition in Cook Islands waters. Eric Noble, who is in Rarotonga, confirmed the presence of extensive polymetallic nodule fields in ocean regions of the Cook Islands not previously known to have them. He says the findings provide important baseline data for future decisions about seabed resources.
5: High-quality data is the essential first step towards evaluating resource potential. And yes, it confirmed the presence of rich polymetallic nodule fields, vast fields in this region, even in places where they were not expected, even from our own scientific team.
4: The leader of an expedition surveying Samoa's ocean is questioning any decisions on mineral exploration. The Pristine Seas expedition is currently in Samoa mapping the country's waters. Samoa pledged in 2025 to protect 30% of its ocean. But in neighbouring American Samoa, the US government is considering leasing up to 33 million acres of water in the territory for mineral exploration. Pristine Seas leader Paul Rose told Pacific Waves that it doesn't seem like a well-thought-out decision.
6: Here's Samoa and all smart decision-making going towards protecting our natural resources. And here's this crazy, what feels like a crazy decision, to go ahead and and mine. So I think you'll find anybody that you speak to that's engaged with environmental matters, particularly those of us in the ocean, would say the same thing. It doesn't seem like a well thought out decision.
4: The West Papua Liberation Army has reportedly killed a member of the Indonesian military amid more violent unrest in Mimika Regency of Papua Province. The incident occurred during commemorations to mark the anniversary of Indonesia's Independence Day on Monday in Gila District. Local media, including Kompas, have reported that the Papuan militants then kidnapped up to 9 women. Meanwhile, Papua New Guinea's foreign minister says he expects the issue of West Papua will be discussed at the upcoming Pacific Islands Forum leaders meeting. Justin Tuchenko's comment comes after a meeting of foreign ministers in Suva earlier this month. There was no mention of West Papua in the meeting's outcome statement. However, Mr. Tuchenko has indicated that the issue will be discussed by Pacific leaders in Palau next month. He denies that Indonesia has stalled progress on a proposed visit by foreign leaders' envoys to West Papua.
7: No, I don't think so. I don't think that at all. Indonesia is very open to the situation now. I think it's just making a time and date and making it happen. I'm sure it can be brought up in the next meeting in Palau by the leaders, and if they need to work on that, so be it.
4: In Aotearoa, a Wellington nurse practitioner says the system is overwhelmed and cannot handle the influx of patients without homes. Serena Moran specialises in treating homeless patients. She says her Te Aro clinic has had a 50% increase in enrolments in a year.
8: I'll see people in my clinic who are in pain. They don't meet the threshold to be admitted into hospital. They may have been assaulted. I can treat them in the community, but I have nowhere to send them. I send them back to the street. That's our reality most days.
4: Serena Moran says in the past she could have found a room in emergency housing or a bed in hospital for her patients, but now there's no capacity anywhere. In world news, US President Donald Trump says he plans to meet North Korean leader Kim Jong-un. The remarks come after Mr. Trump ordered Pentagon officials to cut short joint exercises with the South Korean military. Mr. Trump says North Korea has 57 powerful nuclear weapons, in line with most analysis. Russia has begun importing fuel as persistent US drone attacks damage its refineries and cause shortages. The country is typically a net fuel exporter. Deputy Prime Minister Alexander Novak says the government expects several oil refineries to resume operations after what he called scheduled maintenance. In sport now, the All Blacks team to take on the Springboks in their first test will be named tonight. Luke Jacobson is expected to be named in the loose forward trio along with Adi Savea and Tupou Vahi. He says they know what they need to do to give themselves a shot at beating the world champions.
9: We've just got to breathe life into our game. We've got to dictate terms. We've got to back ourselves and execute. I think we've got an awesome game plan. We've got some awesome players that can execute that game plan. Just about being in the moment, backing ourselves and executing on it.
4: The Port Moresby-based Valley Hunters Rugby Union Club is using its international connections to maintain interest in the game. The national newspaper says former Wallaby Will Genia has been playing for the club in the local competition and he has linked up with other international players who are invited as guest players. Cross-code star and former Wallaby Israel Folau teamed up with Genia last week, while two more former Wallabies, Henry Spate and Matt Gateau, made appearances last year. Club coach Frank Genia says using international stars to go in and play with local players would inspire others to keep playing the sport and help develop the local game. In rugby league, Andrew Webster has extended his contract with the Warriors, which will make him the club's longest-serving head coach. Webster has signed a 4-year extension through to the end of the 2032 NRL season, which would be his 10th season with the club. And in cricket, Thailand women have won the 3-match one-day international series against Papua New Guinea in Port Moresby. The visitors won all 3 games, with their final 5 wickets win on Wednesday sealing the series title. And that's the news.
10: Wolobinaka, this is Pacific Waves from RNZ Pacific. I'm Susana Swiswiki. Coming up, PNG says West Papua could be on the agenda when Pacific leaders meet in Palau.
11: Cook Islands women challenge the stigma around menopause, and the United Auckland Gospel Choir celebrate a major international win, bringing home gold from Sweden. Papua New Guinea's Foreign Minister Justin Kachinko says he expects the issue of West Papua will be discussed at the upcoming Pacific Islands Forum leaders meeting. This comes as the issue of human rights abuses and conflict in Indonesian-ruled Papua region appeared to have slipped off the regional agenda. Johnny Blades has more.
12: After Pacific Forum foreign ministers met earlier this month in Suva, there was no mention of West Papua in the meeting's outcome statement. All the talk and the media focus was on regional security and the Pacific's response to a recent Chinese nuclear-capable interballistic missile test into Pacific Islands waters. But PNG's Foreign Minister Justin Chachinko has indicated the West Papua issue will be discussed by Pacific leaders at their meeting in Palau. He denies that Indonesia has stalled progress on a visit proposed last year by forum leaders for a forum envoy's visit to West Papua.
7: No, I don't think so. I don't think that at all. Indonesia is very open to the situation now. I think it's just making a time and date and making it happen. I'm sure it can be brought up in the next meeting in Palau by the leaders, and if they need to work on that, so be it.
12: Some Pacific officials have had the occasional visit to West Papua in recent years, including Justin Chachinko himself. But there's been a clear lack of action on a Pacific Forum resolution from 2019 to request that Indonesia grant access to West Papua for the UN Human Rights Commissioner to come and look into alleged abuses. No such visit has taken place, and the question remains, has Indonesia, which is a dialogue partner at the forum, been dragging the chain on this issue? Justin Chachinko says Indonesia's government, under new Indonesian President Prabowo Subianto, has been very open about Papua issues. He admits, however, that the escalating violent conflict between Indonesian military and West Papuan independence fighters has not been raised at the forum.
7: Well, nothing was mentioned at the Pacific Island Forum foreign ministers meeting in that regard, but I did make it clear that we respect the sovereignty of Indonesia, and we did elevate for the leaders to ensure that Indonesia was in a strategic relationship with all Pacific Island Forum's members, dealing with leaders as they hold 20 million Melanesians in Indonesia, which is bigger than all of the Pacific Islands and us put together.
12: The foreign minister suggests Indonesia's role at the Pacific Forum could be a growing one.
7: So they hold a very important place when it comes to representation of Melanesians in the whole of the Pacific, and especially in the Pacific Island Forum. So that was put forward and mentioned, and the leaders will discuss that in Palau in the next coming weeks.
12: Justin Chachinko says from a PNG perspective, they've made it clear to their neighbour that they are willing to help Indonesia address its problems in Papua if they'd like help.
7: We have our own issues too. I mean, we've had massacres and very unfortunate tribal wars and conflicts between our own people in the highlands of Papua New Guinea that would equal or outdo what is happening in Indonesia. So we have our own law and order problems that we're also trying to address in that regard. But yeah, I mean, any human rights violation, of course, is always a worry, depending on what the circumstance is. And they are our brothers and sisters, and we're concerned. And if the Indonesians need our assistance, so be it.
12: Pacific Islands Forum leaders are due to meet for their annual summit in Palau at the start of September.
11: A group of Cook Islands women are pushing to break the silence around menopause, saying a lack of conversation is leaving women to navigate this phase of life alone. Menopause is when a person has gone 12 consecutive months without a menstrual period, marking the end of their reproductive years. It usually occurs between the ages of 45 and 55. The first menopause awareness event held in Rarotonga last Friday brought together local and international health experts to discuss what really happens during menopause and what support is available locally. Tiana Haxton attended the event at the Moonee Beach Club Hotel.
13: The event was held under the banner of Te Maru o Te Waine, a group of Cook Islands women who say menopause needs to be talked about more. Cook Islands Fijian and Head of Secretariat for the Pacific Society for Reproductive Health, Dr. Amanda Noova-O'Hill, says while menopause is a normal biological phase of life, it is a culturally sensitive topic.
14: Nobody talked about it. On the one hand, it was a taboo topic, but on the other hand, people didn't believe it existed. But in fact, it is something that affects every single woman on the planet. So it's a biological thing, but culturally, we are almost not encouraged to share it or to talk about it.
13: The former obstetrician and gynecologist says there is also limited access to local health services to support women through menopause. HRT, hormone replacement therapy, has only recently become available by prescription in Rarotonga. Noova-O'Hill says the menopause awareness event was an opportunity to hear from Cook Islands women themselves about what they know about menopause and what they want to know more of. In the absence of any significant regional research about how women experience menopause, the organisers surveyed women attending in person and those joining online from the Pāinua. Noova-O'Hill says understanding the experience of Pacific women is important because information collected overseas may not always translate directly to Pacific communities.
14: We've also got to be really aware that what might work for a group in, say, Australia, New Zealand, the state, isn't the same for the Pacific. We go through things differently, and we also don't have any data or any information about how women do experience menopause as a violent woman.
13: She says opening up the conversation can help women recognise that the physical and emotional changes they are experiencing are part of a normal biological transition. Sleep disruptions, mood changes, hot flushes, fatigue and loss of confidence can all affect women during menopause. But Noova-O'Hill says these symptoms are often misunderstood. The misunderstanding itself can create a range of social problems for those living with menopause. One audience member shared that a health professional made her believe her symptoms were a mental health issue. Another said her husband was convinced menopause is a made-up condition.
14: Some people have thought, well, as they get older, they start to go a little bit mad. That's not very nice because women do feel they do change. That can be perceived as very moody or depressed or, you know, having some mental problem.
13: New Zealand women's health and ageing researcher Dr. Wendy Sweet says menopause should not be viewed as the end of a woman's reproductive years, but as a transition into another stage of life. Her PhD research involved interviewing women aged between 50 and 60 across Aotearoa about exercise and healthy ageing. She discovered many women were joining vigorous exercise programs and diets to avoid health problems they had seen their own mothers experience. But despite reporting symptoms including hot flushes, poor sleep, fatigue and weight gain, Dr. Sweet says none of the women identified menopause as a possible cause. She says it highlighted the need for more conversations on menopause and how to approach women's health during midlife to avoid long-term health conditions later.
15: My particular focus for, particularly for New Zealand and Pacifica women, is on cardiovascular health. It's still the number one health problem for women as they come through menopause and into postmenopause. So we've got to use the menopause transition and perimenopause transition as this window of opportunity for helping cardiovascular health.
13: In her presentation and panel discussion, Sweet shared that nutrition and exercise can help women as they approach their menopause years.
15: Menopause is the bookend of puberty, and if women can understand that they need to be healthier as they come into their post-menopause years, it's going to impact not only their family, but certainly themselves and society as a whole.
13: For the organisers, the aim is to make menopause something women can talk about openly and something their families and workplaces understand. Noova-O'Hill says women should not feel they are alone or that menopause means they are losing their value.
14: There is no woman that isn't going to go through this, and it's okay to start sharing our experiences. I think it's really special and really important that women understand you're not alone in this. It isn't about losing youth, it's actually just a phase.
16: Sweet says those conversations should begin well before women reach midlife. She says families need to understand what women may be experiencing and how they can support them, while their workplaces also need to recognise the impact menopause can have on women's daily lives.
15: Women are so influential in the family, in society. It's really important for the family to be understanding what it is they're going through and that there's a reason for how they're feeling, and also get support from the family, and it's the same with workplaces.
16: She says menopause should not be viewed negatively, but as an opportunity for women, families and communities to come together and better understand health and ageing. For Te Maru o Te Waine, this first event is intended not as a one-off, but the beginning of a series of conversations, breaking the taboo on menopause in the Cook Islands and the wider Pacific region.

0: The United Auckland Gospel Choir have cemented their place as one of the world's best choirs after securing gold at the World Choir Games in Sweden, an event known as the Choir Olympics. The 50-strong group, who are predominantly Māori and Pacifica, were the only New Zealand and Pacific choir to compete in a competition traditionally dominated by teams from the US and the UK. Collaborating with Hamilton's Temple View Gospel Choir, they prepared a four-song repertoire. Choir conductor Simon Matafai told RNZ Pacific they weren't expecting to come home with a gold medal, but instead of imitating other choirs, they leaned heavily into their Māori and Pacific roots.
1: I believe that no one can beat us at being us. We are the best at being ourselves as Indigenous Pasifika, Māori and Oceania as a region.
0: The choir also competed in the last World Choir Games held in Auckland 2 years ago, which they also won gold in the gospel category, earning them a spot in this year's competition. Matafai says majority of the groups came from the United States, where modern gospel has deep links.
1: We were always sort of nervous about these big countries, America and Great Britain, with their big choirs and experienced choirs who have been in Champions League for a long time.
0: The United Auckland Gospel Choir was formed in 2012, a year after Matafai helped lead a large group of 300 choral singers at the opening ceremony of the 2011 Rugby World Cup in Auckland. Since then, the choir has gone from strength to strength in 14 years and continues to bring in singers from across Auckland. To join the choir, singers usually have to go through an audition process, but it doesn't require people to have any stage experience. Members include church choir leaders, music teachers, and people who simply just want to sing. Matafai says the most important feature of the choir is that it prides itself as being multi-generational and multicultural.
1: We have the whole village represented, and it's always a village culture. We all in this together. We are stronger together, better together.
0: In Sweden, their choice of songs earned them a score of 93.5% in the gospel category. Off the stage, Matafai says there was camaraderie among all the singers, which made the experience in Sweden feel more like a celebration.
1: We meet and greet, we form new relationships and friendships, we exchange gifts, we sing for each other, inspire each other, and celebrate each other. And it was for the first time I really saw the beauty of humanity, despite, you know, the chaos around the world right now.
0: In the lead up to Sweden, choir members and their families spent months fundraising to make the trip possible. Matafai says that knowing the sacrifices that went into the trip makes the gold medal even sweeter.
1: It's more rewarding because, you know, you put in the mahi and the sacrifice. And for a lot of these people, really open their eyes because they've never been to anything international. And now they've come back with this success, and it could only inspire more success in the community and uplift our community there. Nothing is impossible. We were the most furthest attending choir.
0: For a choir that began at the 2011 Rugby World Cup, its journey has now taken it from an Auckland stadium to the world stage. Matafai says the achievement belongs to everyone who helped them get there. That's Pacific Waves for today. For all episodes, head over to rnz.co.nz/Pacific. We're also on Spotify, Apple and iHeartRadio. 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
1: RNZ Pacific News, Maloelele. I'm Johnny Blades. The United States has appointed its first dedicated ambassador to Tonga. This comes as Washington has been lobbying the kingdom for access to its EEZ for deep sea mining exploration. Kaya Selby reports.
2: Justin Blytheway is a career diplomat with previous postings in Saudi Arabia, Mexico, and even Cuba. Before him, the US based their ambassador in Suva, with responsibility for five countries. But the US's relationship with Tonga has become complicated under the Trump administration. In January, the US imposed a near-total travel ban on Tongan nationals entering the country. The following month, the two struck a deal to allow US exploration in Tonga's EEZ, opening the door for future seabed mining. They also signed a shiprider agreement, allowing US naval ships into Tonga with local police on board.
1: The United States Deputy Assistant Secretary of Ocean and Atmosphere has hailed the findings of a recent ocean expedition around the Cook Islands. The United States' scientific research vessel, Okeanos Explorer, this week returned to Rarotonga from a 26-day expedition in Cook's waters. Eric Noble, who's in Rarotonga, confirmed the presence of extensive polymetallic nodule fields in parts of the Cook's ocean territory not previously known to have them. He says the findings provide important data for future decisions about seabed resources.
3: High-quality data is the essential first step towards evaluating resource potential. And yes, it confirmed the presence of rich polymetallic nodule fields, vast fields in this region, even in places where they were not expected, even from our own scientific team.
1: Meanwhile, an expedition surveying Samoa's waters has also found marine life thriving beneath the surface. The Pristine Seas expedition is currently in Samoa mapping the country's ocean. Expedition leader Paul Rose told Pacific Waves what they've seen so far.
4: But we've seen some amazing conditions, and we've also seen damage, you know, heat damage. I mean, the ocean's warming up, we're at a real tipping point, and this is another sort of underscoring of the decision-making that the Samoan government are doing. They realised, wow, now is the time to act.
1: Paul Rose says one amazing discovery they've made was a leopard shark, which was captured by one of their remote cameras. He says the team didn't know leopard sharks existed in Samoa waters. There's uncertainty over whether Samoa's main hospital has enough oxygen supplies for critical surgeries beyond the next few days. Samoa Observer reported that Tupua Tamasese Meaole Hospital was running low on oxygen supplies earlier this week. Kelvin Anthony has more.
5: A number of patients were about to undergo critical operations when they were reportedly alerted by hospital staff that there were insufficient oxygen supplies. This included patients with breast cancer and kidney conditions. However, a staff member from Samoa's health ministry told RNZ Pacific today that the issue had been resolved. They say oxygen supplies arrived from neighbouring American Samoa last night. The staff member says there's no need for concern among patients undergoing surgery, but it's unclear how long supplies will last.
1: Papua New Guinea's foreign minister says Indonesia's huge Melanesian population means it has a big role to play at the Pacific Islands Forum. Justin Chichenko says he expects the issue of human rights abuses in West Papua will be discussed at the upcoming forum leaders meeting in Palau early next month. But he denies suggestions that progress has stalled on a proposed visit to the Indonesian region by forum leaders' envoys. Mr. Chichenko says that Indonesia has 20 million Melanesians across several provinces, more than all the Pacific Island Melanesian countries combined.
6: So they hold a very important place when it comes to representation of Melanesians in the whole of the Pacific, and especially in the Pacific Island Forum. So that was put forward and mentioned, and the leaders will discuss that in Palau in the next coming weeks.
1: In news from New Zealand, more than 5,000 people got the flu vaccine early this month as the virus continues to spread, keeping record levels of children out of school. Another 7,000 were vaccinated in the week before that. Charlotte Cook reports.
7: Official data shows the past couple of weeks have been the worst in 3 years for school absences due to illness.
0: while hospitals are battling surging ED admissions and creating flu wards. Health New Zealand says it's not too late to be immunised and the flu jab is free for some. Overall, vaccinations are 3% lower than last year at just over 1.2 million. More than 500,000 of those immunised are over 65.
1: The Independent Police Conduct Authority says a police officer feared for his life in a confrontation with fugitive Tom Phillips and was justified in acting in self-defence. Its findings today say Phillips shot and wounded one police officer in the head and aimed his rifle at another before he was shot dead. Edward Gay has more.
7: Tom Phillips had been on the run for almost 4 years when he was spotted trying to break into a warehouse in the Waikato town of Piopio in the early hours of September the 8th last year. He was chased by police officers who spiked his quad bike. Phillips pointed a rifle at one of the officers and shot him twice, leaving him with head injuries. He pointed his gun at another officer before police shot at him five times. Three of the bullets hit him, and he was pronounced dead at the scene. The authority found the officer was justified in shooting Phillips. However, the authority was critical of senior officers coordinating the response due to issues with communication.
1: In world news, Russia has begun importing fuel as persistent US drone attacks damage its refineries and cause shortages in the war against Ukraine. Russia is typically a net fuel exporter. Deputy Prime Minister Alexander Novak says the government expects several oil refineries to resume operations after what he called scheduled maintenance. And a mission to rescue an aging NASA telescope in space has been cancelled. The space agency says that a spacecraft launched in July to boost the Swift Observatory's orbit has suffered technical issues while in orbit. In sport, the captain of Fiji's National Rugby League team, Tui Kamikamitha, has announced his immediate retirement from the sport. The Melbourne Storm club says the long-serving prop, who finishes his career with 142 NRL appearances for the club and 23 test matches for the Fiji Mbati, has retired on medical grounds. Iliesa Tora with the story.
8: The 32-year-old Kamikamitha has not been able to recover fully from a stroke he suffered in late March, 2 days after he had played for the Storms against North Queensland Cowboys. He needed emergency surgery to remove a blood clot in his brain, followed by surgery to repair a small hole in his heart. The round four match proved to be his last game. Kamikamitha says he is proud of everything he has been able to achieve while representing the Storm and captaining Fiji. He says he is grateful to the Storm for the opportunity to play at the highest level.
1: And that's a bulletin of news and sport from RNZ Pacific. 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
9: Entries have been getting in the Kiwi cover song contest. And I've just realised I haven't put your Link 3 song in yet, but we are going to play that next. So I'll play you song number two, which is the Jimi Hendrix song. This is Jesse doing what should have been done about an hour and a half ago, live on air. I was so well organised too. I went and got my lunch today at 12 o'clock and patted myself on the back and thought, Jesse, for the first time on a Thursday, you've got everything you need done by midday. Let's talk Link 3 then. So we had Harry Belafonte, the Banana Boat song, or sometimes just known as Deo, before 2 p.m. And this is song number two. No. Yeah, it's okay. We'll wait for you. Where is it? Fantastic question. I'll tell you what, we'll go to, yeah, that's the one. We'll go to this one now, originally by Bob Dylan, but this has become the definitive version. Oh, we've got some computer problems today. So what we'll do is come back to it after relationships. You set to go with relationships, by the way? Thank you. We'll come back to Link 3 after Kirsty Ross, who is professor at the Massey University School of Psychology. If you have any topics you'd ever like Kirsty to cover, send them through to us, jesse@rnz.co.nz. Thanks for sending in your questions. Hi there, Kirsty.
10: Hello, how are you?
9: Good, thank you. Got such an interesting one for your thoughts today. We are keen on some advice around children divorcing their parents, or there's this phrase, going no contact. I believe it's a modern trend. Have you come across it, and what is going on, Kirsty?
10: Yeah, I haven't had people talk about it, any of my clients talk about it, but I am aware that it is something that's being discussed on social media and online. And I think any time anyone makes a decision to, whichever term we use, divorce or go no contact with family, it's generally as a result of some pretty long-standing patterns of behaviour and years of unresolved hurt and repeated misunderstandings or unhealthy patterns that eventually have just got to a point where someone said, this isn't okay for me anymore. It's quite rare that you would see a situation where someone said, okay, that's it, I'm done, on the basis of one conversation, or it would have to be pretty extreme if that were to be the case. Because when you are going no contact with your family, you're actually leaving behind so much about your identity, a loss of history, a sense of belongingness that families are supposed to provide. But what I have observed is people really reflecting on relationships in their life of all description, intimate relationships, friendships, family relationships, and making decisions about whether those relationships are emotionally healthy and nurturing and are with people who are aligned with their values. And when those things are not the case, that people are making decisions about whether to keep having ongoing contact with those people in their lives.
9: This will go down really badly, I think, with a lot of people listening. This idea that, you know, that you can cut off your family if they don't align with your values or if you find them difficult. Maybe people aren't trying hard enough these days, Kirsty, or maybe they are too willing to let go of a relationship with a blood relation just because it doesn't kind of suit their lifestyle.
10: Yeah, and we've talked before about having difficult and sensitive conversations where people may have different political views, or you might have someone in the family who is aligned with a particular movement or whatever, and someone else isn't. And so I think there's a really big difference. And maybe we use that term too broadly about having being aligned with values. I'm talking about really deep-seated, fundamental beliefs about how you live your life. And when someone is engaged in behaviours that really go against what you believe, and, you know, those really deep-seated things. And we have seen, and I don't want to get super political here, but we have certainly seen over the last few years more division in society and people having big discussions about all sorts of things to do with their values and their beliefs, and becoming aware through a range of situations that perhaps people that they might have been raised with, they might have had grown up in the same household with, actually do not share their fundamental beliefs about the world and about people and about the way to treat people.
9: It's such a shame, though, I think, editorialising a wee bit here, because, I mean, I think we are trained often by the internet to believe that if someone disagrees with us on certain cultural topics, that we can't connect with them, that they are completely different to us, when actually in real life sometimes we are 97% aligned and we focus too much on the 3%.
10: Totally agree with you. And unfortunately, what we often see is what draws the most attention is difference, because our brains are designed to see difference and to evaluate whether that difference actually means threat and danger. When we're all in agreement, your brain doesn't really clock that so much. It might feel nice in the moment, but our brains will pass over that quite quickly. So we tend to notice difference. And unfortunately, depending on what the topic is or what the issue is where there is difference, sometimes that can be ramped up through forums online or discussions or things that are talked about. And people can elevate what could be a disagreement where you just agree to disagree, or you perhaps, you know, agree that you might see things differently, but actually variety is the spice of life, and different opinions and different beliefs can be really helpful and actually can provide some really good conversations. And personally, I think it's really good to hear other perspectives. Otherwise, you just end up in an echo chamber where you just, all you're hearing is a repeat of the same things that you're thinking and saying, and that actually isn't always good for us. So good conversations where people share ideas and debate ideas. What we have seen at times is where the issues aren't being discussed, but it becomes very personal and it becomes very deep-seated and emotional and really harmful, some of the conversations.
9: Thank you. I'm talking to Professor Kirsty Ross on relationships. Here's another email we got. Kia ora, Jesse and Kirsty. I'm a dentist in a small town. So many whānau are anxious about getting dental work, and it puts them off from receiving the care they need. Mm. Any suggestions to help us? Interesting message we got through.
10: Yeah, I'm loving this because I've worked so much with people who have needle phobia, and the dentist is one of those situations which can really evoke that. And what I always suggest to people in the first instance is that to get really good quality information about what actually is going to happen, because our brains are also brilliant at filling in a lack of information with your imagination. And it's not uncommon for people to imagine that what's going to happen at the dentist or the doctor or wherever it might be to be far worse than it actually is going to be. I know many dentists have really good information on their websites, for example, and they'll have links to YouTube videos about what particular procedures involve and all of that sort of thing. And so there's a process when I'm working clinically with someone where through a process of gradual exposure to more and more of the thing that we're working towards, whether that's an injection or a dental procedure, that we look at increasingly approximated versions of that. So, it might be a YouTube video, it might be going to visit the dentist and starting to look at the equipment and see it and sit with it and be able to see that you can manage each of those steps along the way. So you get desensitized, your fear response drops down the more you are gradually exposed to the thing that you are fearful of. When you also pair that with things like really good diaphragmatic breathing and calming exercises. So the two things that I would say is make sure that you get really good quality information about what actually is involved. And you can do that from the peaceful safety of your own home. But the other thing that we know is incredibly helpful is to build up a trusted relationship with someone before you actually have the procedure. So in this case, going to meet this dentist sounds really lovely and very keen to do the best by the people that they work with. So go and introduce yourself to the dentist, and say, look, I just would like to have a consultation and hear what's going to happen, and feel as though you're getting a connection with someone, because the context, if we can get that to be more familiar, is really helpful, and to feel as though you have someone in the room that you have some degree of connection and relationship to and trust with also helps it to feel a much much easier sell for your brain than walking into somewhere that you've never been, don't know the person, you don't know
9: doing it all at
10: happen.
9: Once. Yeah,
10: doing it all at once is going to really set your fear response.
9: Great advice. Thanks, Kirsty. Neat to talk to you as always.
10: Great to talk to you too.
9: Professor Kirsty Ross from Mass University School of Psychology. Gosh, you've all been chiming in on this one. I've known people to go non-contact with family members in the more than recent past, so I don't think it's a new thing, says one person. My sister has stated all her life she doesn't like me. I've been excluded from family events just to please her. Now that I'm old, I can happily tell them all where to go, says one person. I heard of one boy who got a girlfriend to write to her parents and say thank you for everything, but I'm a big girl now and will go out alone. Turned out to be the worst relationship she'd ever had, all done in the name of control, says Jen. Jesse, you can be bullied and abused by family members, and psychological safety is not negotiable. Jesse, can you please add to Kirsty's piece that abuse of children, including adult children, means that being safe is the first consideration. This means that estrangement is necessary, reckons Charlie. They keep on coming. I've been no contact with one parent for 5 years, said Scott, and after a life of emotional abuse, enmeshment, it's a good one, I haven't heard that word before, enmeshment and trouble setting boundaries, I've made a decision. It was either me or them. With support from the rest of the family, I made the decision and my life has flourished ever since. I've had moments of doubt and guilt and fear, but finally I'm living my own life. It's not black and white, and it's not a decision taken lightly, reckons Scott. Thank you. Keep them coming on 2101. We're playing Link 3 today. We played one just before 1 o'clock. This was the song. It's not album covers with sailboats. It's not Tim Burton movies. It's not spiders or Beetlejuice or fruit. Not songs set in the Caribbean. Here's another song for you. This will give you a clue. So it's Link 3. I want a theme that runs through all songs, a theme or something that they have in common. Here it comes.

0: All Along the Watchtower by Jimi Hendrix. That's your song number two. Write the text number down for when you work this out. I'll have a third song for you just after three. 2101 to take a guess at what our Link 3 theme is today. Kia ora, nice to have you listening today to RNZ National. Let's take a look forward now. Thursdays are when we have our politics group chat, our chance to discuss some of the issues that have hit the headlines over the past week. Tim Batt, Dane Giroux and Natalia Albert are my guests today. We're talking about former Prime Minister Helen Clark's assessment of the Opportunity Party leader's performance on Q&A on the weekend, whether the left has lost its oomph, and Te Pāti Māori's strategy to get supporters in the Māori electorates to give its candidates their electoral vote or electorate vote, but give their party vote to another opposition party. That raises the question about whether such a move is clever or gaming the system. Take a listen.
1: I don't know if it's clever politics. It feels like desperate politics, and it's definitely gaming the system. So you can do that. It's not in good faith, and it's not in the spirit of MMP, and it could backfire quite substantially on the left.
0: In what way?
1: Well, if they get more seats than they are entitled to publicly, right? So they don't get the they get 1% party vote, which is their polling most recent polling, but they get six seats. Mm. That's grossly disproportionate. And if you did that deliberately and strategically, that the social license to do that, I think, could desperately backfire. And if you consider the Opportunity Party coming in, it could create a bit of chaos in Parliament, and I'm not entirely sure how the voters are going to perceive that.
0: Tim and Dane, do either of you disagree with Natalia?
2: Yeah. I mean, they're playing the rules of the game as they're written. We've got overhang at the moment with 123 members of parliament, and that doesn't, those three bonus MPs don't seem to be the big problem in New Zealand politics at the moment. It's all the people who are actually at the top who are constantly putting their foot in their mouth and not fixing the health system. But with the Māori Party, like, over my lifetime, so I turned 39 yesterday, right? And I've sort of had the benefit of getting to watch like the revitalization of Te Reo come in and sort of this uplifting of Māori culture. And the statistics are still terrible in this country for our indigenous people. Over half the prison population are Māori, while they constitute less than a fifth of the total population, life expectancy being 7 years less than Pākehā. Like, they have used, over a long term, they've managed to get a political voice in Parliament, and now people are getting up in arms about them following the rules as they're written. They're playing the game by its own rules.
0: Yeah, we should be careful not to conflate the Māori Party with Māori people in New Zealand. More people, more Māori people don't vote for Te Pāti Māori than do. I worry, Dane, if it's a little bit American. You know, there are ways of gaming the rules in America too. You rewrite the electoral boundaries, you gerrymander, and it's technically okay, but it's also kind of a ignoring, I guess, the norms in a bit of a power grab. What's your view?
3: I would agree with that. And what I will say to Tim Batt is I will never, ever play cricket with you, man, because you're going to be the underarm bowl guy, aren't you? That's how you're going to be.
0: Or the guy knocking the bails off when you follow up too far as the batsman.
3: Exactly. Look, yeah, it's in the rules, but here's the thing. This is so cynical, right, that the result could risk the Māori seats generally. It actually is an argument. It could be end up being an argument against them. The backlash here, yeah, it could be quite dramatic. And any government that gets in using this, there's going to be that stink of illegitimacy, you know? It's a stunt.
0: Well, friendly debates and good faith disagreements in the politics group chat from 3:30 today. We'll have that full conversation. And as always, you can weigh in on 2101. We're working hard behind the scenes to judge the Kiwi Cover Song contest. Gosh, it's tough. We've had some amazing entries. Thank you to everyone who's entered. And thank you, too, for your patience as we reach our final shortlist and, in fact, our winner. So while you wait, here's a song we came across that we really loved. This is the Crowded House song, You Better Be Home Soon, but performed on this occasion by Wellington band Shenanigans.

0: Isn't that fun? We loved it. Shenanigans and Better Be Home Soon. One of the entries in our Kiwi Cover Song Contest. We'll be back with a winner for you at some stage in the near future, we promise. We're heading to New Zealand sporting history in a moment. Tony Johnson remembers some classic encounters between the All Blacks and South Africa.
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2: About 45 New Zealanders were involved in a trial of a vaccine that's showing signs of preventing skin cancer from returning and spreading to other parts of the body. The director of Auckland's maximum security prison has told an inquest for a murdered inmate that it wouldn't have been practical to keep him away from rival gang members. President Donald Trump is defending his economic record as the United States national debt hits a record $40 trillion American dollars. And organisers of the Marlborough Wine and Food Festival say the future of the event is uncertain and it won't be going ahead next year. That's RNZ Headlines. Our next bulletin is at 3 o'clock.
3: Kia ora, I'm Mihi Ngārangi Forbes, host of Mata, RNZ's Māori political podcast. I'll be speaking to politicians, newsmakers and commentators as we wānanga the big political issues facing Aotearoa today. Nō reira, ariari taringa mai kia mata tonight after the 7.30 headlines on RNZ National.
0: Well, the All Blacks are currently on their first tour of South Africa in 30 years. So far, they've played three provincial matches, winning them all comfortably. But on Saturday, the real challenge begins when they take to the field for the first of a four-match test series against the Springboks. Branded as rugby's greatest rivalry, the two teams' competitive history stretches back well over 100 years. And rugby commentator Tony Johnson joins us now to run through some of his favourite moments in that rivalry. Hi there, Tony.
4: Hey, Jesse, how are you?
0: Oh, this is good fun and a great opportunity to get you back on the show. Thanks for your generous time today. And why is this such an important fixture?
4: Well, they say it's the greatest rivalry. It's kind of the slogan that they've adopted for this tour. And it's certainly the greatest rivalry in rugby, in my opinion. But I also think it's one of the greatest rivalries in all of sport. I try and find a sport that cuts so deep in the two countries involved. I mean, you think about the history of it. This is a sport, this is a rivalry that for various reasons has at times divided nations. It's galvanized nations. It's always been tempestuous, turbulent, torrid, sometimes spectacular. Always there's been a touch of controversy about it. And yet through all that, there remains this incredible underlying respect between the two protagonists, certainly amongst the players. And I think if you discount some of the more rabid types who patrol social media, I think there's a deep respect amongst the fans as well. It is a unique rivalry. And yes, it goes back well over 100 years now, and it's great to have a tour.
0: Yeah, and rivalry is what makes sport special, right? It needs to matter when you're watching it, and certainly matters when South Africa take on the All Blacks. I asked you to choose some favourite moments. I wasn't quite expecting you to go back so far. I think we started 1956, is that right? We'll take a listen to this clip, then you can tell us exactly what we're listening to.
5: With one test to play, New Zealand are one game up in the 1956 rubber with South Africa for 60 years undefeated world rugby champions. 65,000 people back into Eden Park, even swinging from the tree. The ground is firm and the weather perfect for this battle of champions. Referee is Bill Fright, successful controller of the third test in the Maori game. South Africa get off on the wrong foot as Nell stubs the ground with his toe.
0: Oh, that's some classic commentary, Tony. You should rock that out sometime. Get that old British voice going.
4: That would come from the newsreels that would play
0: in the
4: movie theatres because there was no television. And I hasten to add, Jesse, that I was not around at the time.
0: But your dad was. That was 1956, yeah. Springboks Tour of New Zealand.
4: When I started getting interested in rugby and I followed the Springbok Tour, the All Black Tour to South Africa in 1970, and my dad told me about how he went to the test in Christchurch, the pivotal third test in 1956. Now, if you really want to know what it was like in New Zealand at that time, Warwick Roger, who was the editor of Metro Magazine, and his wife Robin Langwell, of course, North and South. Warwick wrote a wonderful book, A Snapshot of Life in 1956, but he also tracked down all the surviving players who'd played in that series. It was called Old Heroes. But my dad went with his parents to Christchurch for the pivotal third test, and he told me the story of it. The two things that he remembered, one was that there was a dust-up at the first line-out, and one of the Springbok players came reeling away from the line-out holding his face because there was a bit going on. But the other thing, he just remembered that Don Clark, that was his first test, Don Clark, the Waikato fullback,
0: had the boots,
4: massive boot. And he kicked two huge penalties, but Dad said the thing that he remembered the most were these towering up and unders that the All Blacks would tear after, and woe betide anyone who got underneath one of them. But he said he couldn't believe that someone could kick the ball so high in the air. And the commentator, Winston McCarthy, used to say, there'll be snow on this one.
0: Yeah, and it was a significant tour, was it?
4: Oh, look at it, yes, because the All Blacks had gone there. They'd shared the first two series. The Springboks had come here under Danny Craven, or captained by Danny Craven in 37 and won. And in 1949, the first big tour after the Second World War, the All Blacks went to South Africa and they were beaten 4-0. And that was such a shock to the New Zealand psyche. And so the country was hell-bent on avenging that. And wherever the Springboks went on that tour, crowds would turn out, even if they were just passing through a town. It was like royalty being there. And so it really did bring the whole country together. And I say it's beautifully articulated, or encapsulated, I should say, in Warwick Rogers' book. But yeah, that was the story that my dad told me. And I guess it fed, you know, it kind of made me aware of just this incredible history. And I've been lucky enough to see so many tests between the two since then.
0: Yeah, and that was a four-match series. Interesting, a four-match series, because there's a chance, of course, it gets all tied up. And I think going into the fourth game, All Blacks had won two, Springboks had won one, and then this happened.
5: Becker tries to bullock his way through close defence. However, the first break is made by the All Blacks. The forwards go away from the line-out, and in a flash, Peter Jones in top gear gathers the ball, swerves past Livier, and races over for a wonderful and decisive try. A deliriously excited crowd cheer Clark's conversion, and the All Blacks are 8 points in front.
0: Gosh, these are classic clips, Tony. Thank you. And why did you choose that moment?
4: Well, that was, I think, the most memorable moment of the whole series. That's when the country knew that the Springboks had been beaten by the All Blacks in the series for the first time. And Peter Jones, who was a fisherman from the far north, he was one of the players, along with Don Clark and Kevin Skinner, who was brought into the side for the third test. And he seized on that moment. It was probably the most famous try scored in New Zealand rugby to that point. And the whole country kind of went into raptures, and at the end of it, just sort of slumped back in their armchairs and thought, it's over, we've done it.
0: Thank goodness for that, yeah. Well, there's a lot of focus, rightly, a lot of focus on 1981 and 1985, but a little earlier than that, and arguably kind of setting up those conflicts of the 80s with the 1970 and 1976 South Africa tours. What happened there, and what made them significant?
4: Well, in between those two, there was actually a tour to New Zealand cancelled in 1973. Norman Kirk was the Prime Minister at the time, and they cancelled that tour. So in the 70s, the two tours that took place were the All Blacks to South Africa, and they were being carried out against an increasing backdrop of, should we really be doing this? 1970, they went there, and this was the first tour that I ever followed. And I do remember, you know, waking up in the small hours, ear pressed to the transistor radio, because no live coverage. You had to wait a week to see the games. The film would be flown out to New Zealand. And listening to Bob Irvine's commentaries in the wee small hours, and never for 1 minute thinking that one day I would have the privilege of actually commentating on tests. But the 70, they took a great team, or at the tail end, I suppose, of an era of greatness, and they were outpointed by the Springboks in 76, terribly controversial. The thing I remember about 1970, Brian Williams, 19 years of age, just absolutely phenomenal, electrifying stuff. And because New Zealand rugby had insisted on Māori players being allowed to tour, because before that they weren't allowed to because of apartheid, they were the coloured and the black community of South Africa just latched onto the All Blacks and supported them, and it was largely due to the exploits of Sid Going and Brian Williams on that tour. But they lost it, and they lost again in 1976. Probably the most corrupt officiating of rugby that I've ever witnessed.
0: Really?
4: And New Zealand, they were so keen to get the All Blacks there that they actually offered New Zealand rugby, look, we'll get neutral referees in. And New Zealand rugby, you said, oh, no, we mustn't do that. And so it was just crooked, the refereeing. And also, but the fact that New Zealand was there caused a ruinous boycott of the 1976 Olympic Games, because all the black African nations, or sorry, I should say, I shouldn't use that, but the African nations boycotted the Olympics because of the All Black Tour of South Africa.
0: A lot of Kiwis don't realise that, eh? That's that's not something that gets talked a lot about when we talk about, you know, a small country boxing above its weight. I mean, arguably we had an outsized impact on those 19, was the 80 Olympics, wasn't it?
4: I think just joined the rush out of those Olympics. I think they were put under pressure because it was the whole Soviet invasion of Afghanistan, but in 1976,
0: was it?
4: To our eternal discredit, and look, people will point to certain elements of hypocrisy in that boycott. And Andy Leslie said that at the time they were in South Africa, there were two of the countries that boycotted the Olympics actually had sports teams playing in South Africa while they were there. But it was still, I still think it's a real stain on our sporting history. Yeah.
0: Got a lovely message from somebody who remembers one of that commentator Winston McCarthy's great lines. He said, "Goodness gracious me, it's twice as high as the post."
4: Yeah.
0: That must have been one of those up and unders you were talking about.
4: Yeah.
0: Okay, let's go forward to 1981. Of course, we can't ignore this probably most significant of years in the Springbok All Black history. And, the All Blacks won the Test Series 2-1, I think. That's not what the tour is remembered for. Let's take a clip.
6: There is a light plane circling the ground and dipping in low and dropping things into the crowd. And you can see the flower bombs are landing very close to the action there. Flares dropping as well from... Are they coming from the sky or coming out of the crowd? Well, something's happened down the field. The plane went over and the New Zealand player Gary Knight was struck by a flower bomb and it knocked him over. He's just got to his feet again.
7: Well, this is a pressure kick for Doug Rollison. 15 minutes of the game to go. 1 point at it.
6: Something falling on the smoke falling onto the ground. The New Zealand players had to get out of the way of that missile falling on the...
0: As if commentating a rugby game wasn't hard enough, Tony, they're also doing a bit of reporting on what's happening in the sky above and really, I guess, trying to work out the significance of what's going on there.
4: Well, that was the great Keith Quinn. And I spoke to Keith about this just a couple of weeks ago. And the terrifying thing about that, and Keith had his qualms about, the tour, really, whether it should have been going ahead. But he was a broadcaster and he was charged with commentating on the games. And so he did. And that's his story to tell, really. But what he did say, the most terrifying thing is in those days, and I remember calling from it myself, the commentary box at Eden Park was on the roof of the south stand. And so you had to go up ladders and what have you, and you walked out onto the roof. And that plane was actually coming down below the level of the commentary box. And it was quite terrifying for them because that made them so aware that one slip, and Marx Jones was the guy who borrowed this Cessna from up Derry Flatway, I think, and was dropping the flower bombs. And there were other things as well. And Stu Wilson told the story how Andy Dalton kept saying, "Ignore the plane, ignore the plane." And Stu's saying, "It's all right for you forwards. You've got your heads buried in rucks. We can see the whites of the pilot's eyes."
0: Oh, man.
4: But, yes, look, an awful thing that happened. The great division that it caused. And I think at the end of it all, we all grew up a bit and realised we just couldn't do that anymore. But there was a wonderful sequel, if I might, Jesse, tell you about many years later to that tour. 2005, and I was... on an All Black tour in the UK and was sent over to Dublin to cover the announcement of the hosting rights for the 2011 Rugby World Cup. And New Zealand were up against South Africa and Japan, who were the hot favourites. South Africa put in a bid, but it didn't go very well, and they were eliminated at the first ballot. And so it came down to New Zealand and Japan.
0: Yeah.
4: Significantly, South Africa, because they were no longer one of the contenders, would get to vote in the next round, and they had two votes. And where those votes went would be very, very important. Now, I was doing a live broadcast, a co-hosting role with Kobus Visa, the former Springbok, and it was going to New Zealand and South Africa. And when the South African delegation came in, we got them to come over, and we interviewed this Minister of Sport, Mike Stofile, and we asked him where South Africa's votes would go. And he said, you know, in 1981, I was an activist. Many of my friends were in prison. And the sight of all of those New Zealanders marching against the Springbok Tour gave us such courage. And we knew we weren't alone in the world. And because of that, I would like to pay back the support that we received from all those New Zealanders marching against the tour in 1981, and I have instructed our delegation that they must vote for New Zealand to host the 2011 World Cup. But you think about all we went through in 1981 as a nation, to have that happen all those years later is quite remarkable.
0: Do you remember your own state of mind during that tour?
4: Yes, I do. And if I'm brutally honest, I was 20, maybe I think I turned 21 during that tour. And at the first, naively and without having given it enough thought, I thought, I just want to see a rugby tour. I just want to see the All Blacks beat the Springboks. And then after the invasion of Rugby Park in Hamilton, the game getting called off, I started to think about it. And by the end of it, I realised, I thought, no, this is not right. And I think I'm probably similar to a lot of New Zealanders, that we had to face the realities, this whole glib politics and sport thing didn't work anymore. And of course, there was a rather cynical manipulation of the scenario by the then Prime Minister, Robert Muldoon, who really wanted to turn it into a law and order issue. And so he urged the rugby union not to go ahead with the tour, but wouldn't cancel it.
0: Well, there was some sport played, and by the way, if you've just tuned in, Tony Johnson is my guest, remembering some great moments memorable moments at least, between All Blacks and South Africa, and opportunity to remember the great Alan Hewson. Here's the penalty that won the third test.
6: So 5 minutes into injury time, Alan Hewson has a chance to win the series for New Zealand.
0: He was great, wasn't he, Alan Hewson? Incredible kicker.
4: Yeah, look, that was ice in his veins moment there. He hadn't had the best of afternoons. He'd made a brilliant break to set Stu Wilson up for the All Black try, but he'd missed a couple of tackles. And I remember sitting next to a fellow called Ray Mort at a lunch in South Africa once. He scored three tries that day. But you know, all was forgiven when Alan Hewson kicked that penalty goal to win the series. Nas Borta, who was playing in that game, I've been fortunate enough to get to know a lot of those Springboks through my career, and I've worked with Nas a lot, and he's the most mild-mannered person that you will ever meet until you mention that penalty. If you mention the name of the referee, Clive Norling, who awarded it, that is the one time you will see Nas Borta's face turn kind of an incandescent sort of purple colour.
0: Well, there's a bit of a gap if you ignore the 1985 Cavaliers tour, and then 1995, All Blacks v South Africa. Perfect two teams for the 1995 Rugby World Cup final, Tony.
4: Yeah, and the Cavaliers should be forgotten too, Jesse. South Africa came back, and the All Blacks played there in 92. There was a tour here a couple of years later. And then the World Cup final in 1995, probably the most unforgettable thing I've ever experienced. And to be there before the game and to witness the reaction of the crowd to the arrival of Nelson Mandela when he first appeared up in a gantry up above and people started chanting his name. That test match, you know, you had the plane flying low overhead, and this wasn't a Cessna, this was a jumbo that flew very close to the stadium. That was terrifying, to be quite honest. I didn't like that at all.
0: That was intentional, though. It was just part of the theatrics, was it?
4: It was part of the theatrics, yes. Yeah. No one had stolen the jumbo jet or anything. Was,
0: Let's take a listen to the clip from that kickoff. Here we go.
4: Sure.
8: And it'll be Andrew Mertens, the youngster who's made such a terrific impression in this tournament. Taking a short one, totally different. A mistake, but South Africa picking it up, so play continues. Offside by New Zealand. Right from the start, Steve, trying something different.
9: Yes, as against England, they tried something different there, but unlike against England, this one didn't work. Maybe a sign of things to come.
0: Was it a sign of things to come?
4: Well, yeah, of course, that was an incredible day, and we found out the following day that the All Blacks had been very unwell in the lead-up to that test, and in the mind of the coach, Laurie Mains, he felt they'd been deliberately poisoned. I mean, we'll never really know, but they'd been sick. But it was still the most incredible occasion. And to be quite honest, my personal view, Jesse, is that there was something far more important than a rugby game going on that day. Now, you'll never convince Sean Fitzpatrick of that, but I know some of the All Black players feel the same, that the scenes that we witness, of course, Joel Stransky drop-kicked that goal to win it and sent the nation into a rapture. And on the drive back to the hotel afterwards, the sights in the streets were just something you thought you'd never, ever witness, that people of all races dancing together in the street, and South Africa was unified. Look, it was a bit of a false dawn. They went through a lot of issues in the coming years. Nowadays, I think the rugby galvanises the nation on a regular basis. But back then, it had never been seen before. And we got out. I was with a TV3 film crew news crew, and we got out and we got all this amazing imagery of these people dancing in the street, and it was something to behold. And as I say, I just felt that day, whilst as a New Zealander, very, very disappointed that the All Blacks didn't win that final, it was still just one of the great privileges, I think, of my life to be there to witness what went on in Johannesburg that day.
0: And sorry to do this to our audience, but we better take a listen to that winning drop goal.
8: Back it comes to Stransky. Up goes the kick. Has kept his head, and with 2 minutes gone in the second period of extra time, South Africa's dream is alive once more.
9: And it's absolutely unbelievable. The crowd have gone mad. Joel Stransky, beautiful scrum ball, no doubt what he was going to do, and he struck it straight between the uprights.
0: Okay, let's move on. You're listening to RNZ on Afternoons in Sporting History with rugby commentator Tony Johnson talking us through some big moments from previous All Blacks versus Springboks matches. It's our sporting history segment, and we'll go to 2002.

0: just a, you know, a streaker or someone trying to get some attention. That was a really big intervention, wasn't it, from a fan?
1: Pete Vinsale was his name, from Potchefstroom up on the High Veld. And the referee, David McHugh, gave a number of penalties that angered the South African crowd, including he ruled out a Springbok try that I just thought was a nonsensical decision, really. And there was a penalty try, and then finally this guy ran out onto the field, knocked the referee over. He dislocated his shoulder. Richie McCaw wrestled him to the ground, and then AJ Fenter, the Springbok forward, came in and actually gave him a bit of a uppercut, and that's why he had the bloody nose. But yes, that was a bad moment. I met the guy a few years later. I was at a benefit lunch for US Fund of Estes, and after he'd been diagnosed with motor neurone disease, and he came up to me and said, "Oh, Tony, you must say sorry to everyone in New Zealand for what I did that day." Normally when I get drunk, I'm like a pussycat, but on that day something happened inside my head and I am very sorry about it.
0: Well, at least he showed some contrition. We've got one more moment I think we can squeeze in here, and you're going to take us to 2010. First time the All Blacks played in Soweto. For people who aren't familiar with that part of South Africa, can you set the scene a bit for us, Tony?
1: Well, Soweto is the massive township that was created as part of the apartheid regime. It was exclusively, you know, where black Africans and coloured Africans lived. And I guess as part of the unification of South Africa, they built this wonderful stadium there, and the All Blacks played there in 2010. And it was great to be there, because, I mean, when the All Blacks were there in 1976, there were riots. People were dying in Soweto. Mm. And here they were playing a test. It was famous because of the try that Israel Dagg scored. The All Blacks made a big comeback towards the end, and Ma'anonu made the break, slipped through, lost a boot, and with just one boot on and the other, you know, a sock on the other foot, slipped through and set Israel Dagg up for a winning try. It was a memorable occasion, but a memorable test, and one of just so many that we've had over the years. I was lucky enough to call the semi-final of the World Cup in 2015 for ITV UK with Joel Stransky, the man who kicked that drop goal, as a co-commentator. And it was pretty tricky for us both, sitting there calling a game between the All Blacks and Springboks at the World Cup. And that one too, like so many, went to it on a knife edge, but yeah, the All Blacks won. But oh, so many great memories, okay, Jesse.
0: Well, we've had a few that aren't so pleasant to remember, so let's finish with a good one. Here's Israel Dagg, 22 all in Soweto.
2: And they paid for it as Nonu gets it. Now Ma'anonu!
3: He's got Dagg!
2: What a try! Ma'anonu sets it up. Israel Dagg scores the winner.
0: Yeah, good times, Tony Johnson. And now we are in 2026. What have you made of what you've seen so far on that AB's tour?
1: Well, I think they've benefited from the opportunity to play these three tour games, just get used to the conditions, the different refereeing that they will encounter, because it's a lot different from the way Super Rugby is refereed, the Northern Hemisphere referees. Get a taste of the physicality. I know the local teams that they've played have been below strength, but it's still good experience. Look, I like what's happening under Dave Rennie. There's a clarity about what he's doing. But they know that this first test match this weekend at Ellis Park, which is, I think they've quite deliberately played it there because it is such a fortress. But I think that sets the tone for the series. And I'd go so far as to say that whoever wins the first test, I think they are odds on to go on and win the series. So there's a lot riding on it, but it's just wonderful that there are tours again, because they're part of the romance of the game, aren't they?
0: Lynn is listening. She says she remembers Peter Jones's shocking comment after the tests. Do you remember that?
1: Shocking for its day. I think I could probably say it,
0: I
1: actually.
0: Think so.
1: Look, they interviewed him, and I don't know whether it was on radio or on the public address or both. They often combine the two. And Peter Jones, of course, having scored that try, and they put the microphone in front of him, and he said, "Well, ladies and gentlemen, I hope I never play a game as tough as that again. I'm absolutely buggered." And that's the first time I think that word had ever been heard. And he was forgiven because he'd won the series for the All Blacks.
0: Good stuff. Hey, great having you on. Thanks so much, Tony.
1: Welcome. Lovely. Thank you, Jesse.
0: Sporting history today. Tony Johnson remembering great moments between the All Blacks and

0: South Africa. Lots of messages coming through. 1956, first game of the tour versus Waikato. Half-time, Waikato 14, Springboks 0. Full-time, 14-10. It was a famous win. There was a big Mulu parade down Victoria Street. I was there. Danny Craven had dinner at our house two nights before the game. And I was also at Rugby Park in 1981. Thank you. Nice to hear your memories. And someone else remembers 1956 as well. My dad took me. I was 10. And I had to stand on a small box to see the game from the terrace. Kara's book was totally bulging. A friend of Dad's, a big guy of 20 stone, was lifted off his feet for several yards as he squeezed through the gates. I remember seeing winger Jarden speeding down the field and those black and white balls and the green and gold black balls in the shop. And thanks to your memories, lovely to hear from you. Mary Holm is standing by with some ideas on money, and we're doing the politics group chat after three.
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2: RNZ Pacific News, Malo Elile, I'm Johnny Blades. The United States has appointed its first dedicated ambassador to Tonga. This comes as Washington has been lobbying the kingdom for access to its EEZ for deep sea mining exploration. Kaya Selby reports.
3: Justin Blytheway is a career diplomat with previous postings in Saudi Arabia, Mexico, and even Cuba. Before him, the US based their ambassador in Suva with responsibility for five countries. But the US's relationship with Tonga has become complicated under the Trump administration. In January, the US imposed a near total travel ban on Tongan nationals entering the country. The following month, the two struck a deal to allow US exploration in Tonga's EEZ, opening the door for future seabed mining. They also signed a shiprider agreement, allowing US naval ships into Tonga with local police on board.
2: The United States Deputy Assistant Secretary of Ocean and Atmosphere has hailed the findings of a recent ocean expedition around the Cook Islands. The United States' scientific research vessel, Okeanos Explorer, this week returned to Rarotonga from a 26-day expedition in Cook's waters. Eric Noble, who's in Rarotonga, confirmed the presence of extensive polymetallic nodule fields in parts of the Cook's ocean territory not previously known to have them. He says the findings provide important data for future decisions about seabed resources.
4: High quality data is the essential first step towards evaluating resource potential. And yes, it confirmed the presence of rich polymetallic nodule fields, vast fields in this region, even in places where they were not expected, even from our own scientific team.
2: Meanwhile, an expedition surveying Samoa's waters has also found marine life thriving beneath the surface. The Pristine Seas expedition is currently in Samoa mapping the country's ocean. Expedition leader Paul Rose told Pacific Waves what they've seen so far.
5: But we've seen some amazing conditions, and we've also seen damage, you know, heat damage. I mean, the ocean's warming up, we're at a real tipping point, and this is another sort of underscoring of the decision-making that the Samoan government are doing. They realised, wow, now is the time to act.
2: Paul Rose says one amazing discovery they've made was a leopard shark, which was captured by one of their remote cameras. He says the team didn't know leopard sharks existed in Samoa waters. There's uncertainty over whether Samoa's main hospital has enough oxygen supplies for critical surgeries beyond the next few days. Samoa Observer reported that Tupua Tamasese Meaole Hospital was running low on oxygen supplies earlier this week. Kelvin Anthony has more.
6: A number of patients were about to undergo critical operations when they were reportedly alerted by hospital staff that there were insufficient oxygen supplies. This included patients with breast cancer and kidney conditions. However, a staff member from Samoa's health ministry told RNZ Pacific today that the issue had been resolved. They say oxygen supplies arrived from neighboring American Samoa last night. The staff member says there's no need for concern among patients undergoing surgery, but it's unclear how long supplies will last.
2: Papua New Guinea's foreign minister says Indonesia's huge Melanesian population means it has a big role to play at the Pacific Islands Forum. Justin Chichenko says he expects the issue of human rights abuses in West Papua will be discussed at the upcoming forum leaders meeting in Palau early next month. But he denies suggestions that progress has stalled on a proposed visit to the Indonesian region by forum leaders' envoys. Mr. Chichenko says that Indonesia has 20 million Melanesians across several provinces, more than all the Pacific Island Melanesian countries combined.
7: So they hold a very important place when it comes to representation of Melanesians in the whole of the Pacific, and especially in the Pacific Island Forum. So that was put forward and mentioned, and the leaders will discuss that in Palau in the next coming weeks.
2: In news from New Zealand, more than 5,000 people got the flu vaccine early this month as the virus continues to spread, keeping record levels of children out of school. Another 7,000 were vaccinated in the week before that. Charlotte Cook reports.
8: Official data shows the past couple of weeks have been the worst in 3 years for school absences due to illness, while hospitals are battling surging ED admissions and creating flu wards. Health New Zealand says it's not too late to be immunised and the flu jab is free for some. Overall, vaccinations are 3% lower than last year at just over 1.2 million. More than 500,000 of those immunised are over 65.
2: The Independent Police Conduct Authority says a police officer feared for his life in a confrontation with fugitive Tom Phillips and was justified in acting in self-defence. Its findings today say Phillips shot and wounded one police officer in the head and aimed his rifle at another before he was shot dead. Edward Gay has more.
9: Tom Phillips had been on the run for almost 4 years when he was spotted trying to break into a warehouse in the Waikato town of Piopio in the early hours of September the 8th last year. He was chased by police officers who spiked his quad bike. Phillips pointed a rifle at one of the officers and shot him twice, leaving him with head injuries. He pointed his gun at another officer before police shot at him five times. Three of the bullets hit him, and he was pronounced dead at the scene. The authority found the officer was justified in shooting Phillips. However, the authority was critical of senior officers coordinating the response due to issues with communication.
2: In world news, Russia has begun importing fuel as persistent US drone attacks damage its refineries and cause shortages in the war against Ukraine. Russia is typically a net fuel exporter. Deputy Prime Minister Alexander Novak says the government expects several oil refineries to resume operations after what he called scheduled maintenance. And a mission to rescue an aging NASA telescope in space has been cancelled. The space agency says that a spacecraft launched in July to boost the Swift Observatory's orbit has suffered technical issues while in orbit. In sport, the captain of Fiji's National Rugby League team, Tui Kamikamitha, has announced his immediate retirement from the sport. The Melbourne Storm club says the long-serving prop, who finishes his career with 142 NRL appearances for the club and 23 test matches for the Fiji Mbati, has retired on medical grounds. Iliesa Tora with the story.
10: The 32-year-old Kamikamitha has not been able to recover fully from a stroke he suffered in late March, 2 days after he had played for the Storms against North Queensland Cowboys. He needed emergency surgery to remove a blood clot in his brain, followed by surgery to repair a small hole in his heart. The round four match proved to be his last game. Kamikamitha says he is proud of everything he has been able to achieve while representing the Storm and captaining Fiji. He says he is grateful to the Storm for the opportunity to play at the highest level.
2: And that's a bulletin of news and sport from RNZ Pacific. For more stories, head over to our webpage rnz.co.nz/Pacific.
11: Wallabinaka, this is Pacific Waves from RNZ Pacific. I'm Susanna Swiswiki. Coming up, PNG says West Papua could be on the agenda when Pacific leaders meet in Palau. Cook Islands women challenge the stigma around menopause, and the United Auckland Gospel Choir celebrate a major international win, bringing home gold from Sweden.
12: Papua New Guinea's Foreign Minister, Justin Kachinko, says he expects the issue of West Papua will be discussed at the upcoming Pacific Islands Forum leaders' meeting. This comes as the issue of human rights abuses and conflict in Indonesian-ruled Papua region appeared to have slipped off the regional agenda. Johnny Blades has more.
2: After Pacific Forum foreign ministers met earlier this month in Suva, there was no mention of West Papua in the meeting's outcome statement. All the talk and the media focus was on regional security and the Pacific's response to a recent Chinese nuclear-capable interballistic missile test into Pacific Islands waters. But PNG's Foreign Minister Justin Chachinko has indicated the West Papua issue will be discussed by Pacific leaders at their meeting in Palau. He denies that Indonesia has stalled progress on a visit proposed last year by forum leaders for a forum envoy's visit to West Papua.
7: No, I don't think so. I don't think that at all. Indonesia is very open to the situation now. I think it's just making a time and date and making it happen. I'm sure it can be brought up in the next meeting in Palau by the leaders, and if they need to work on that, so be it.
2: Some Pacific officials have had the occasional visit to West Papua in recent years, including Justin Chachinko himself. But there's been a clear lack of action on a Pacific Forum resolution from 2019 to request that Indonesia grant access to West Papua for the UN Human Rights Commissioner to come and look into alleged abuses. No such visit has taken place, and the question remains, has Indonesia, which is a dialogue partner at the forum, been dragging the chain on this issue? Justin Chachinko says Indonesia's government, under new Indonesian President Prabowo Subianto, has been very open about Papua issues. He admits, however, that the escalating violent conflict between Indonesian military and West Papuan independence fighters has not been raised at the forum.
7: Well, nothing was mentioned at the Pacific Island Forum foreign ministers meeting in that regard, but I did make it clear that we respect the sovereignty of Indonesia, and we did elevate for the leaders to ensure that Indonesia was in a strategic relationship with all Pacific Island Forum's members, dealing with leaders as they hold 20 million Melanesians in Indonesia, which is bigger than all of the Pacific Islands and us put together.
2: The foreign minister suggests Indonesia's role at the Pacific Forum could be a growing one.
7: So they hold a very important place when it comes to representation of Melanesians in the whole of the Pacific, and especially in the Pacific Island Forum. So that was put forward and mentioned, and the leaders will discuss that in Palau in the next coming weeks.
2: Justin Chachinko says from a PNG perspective, they've made it clear to their neighbour that they are willing to help Indonesia address its problems in Papua if they'd like help.
7: We have our own issues too. I mean, we've had massacres and very unfortunate tribal wars and conflicts between our own people in the highlands of Papua New Guinea that would equal or outdo what is happening in Indonesia. So we have our own law and order problems that we're also trying to address in that regard. But yeah, I mean, any human rights violation, of course, is always a worry, depending on what the circumstance is. And they are our brothers and sisters, and we're concerned. And if the Indonesians need our assistance, so be it.
2: Pacific Islands Forum leaders are due to meet for their annual summit in Palau at the start of September.
12: A group of Cook Islands women are pushing to break the silence around menopause, saying a lack of conversation is leaving women to navigate this phase of life alone. Menopause is when a person has gone 12 consecutive months without a menstrual period, marking the end of their reproductive years. It usually occurs between the ages of 45 and 55. The first menopause awareness event held in Rarotonga last Friday brought together local and international health experts to discuss what really happens during menopause and what support is available locally. Tiana Haxton attended the event at the Moonee Beach Club Hotel.
13: The event was held under the banner of Te Maru o Te Waine, a group of Cook Islands women who say menopause needs to be talked about more. Cook Islands Fijian and Head of Secretariat for the Pacific Society for Reproductive Health, Dr. Amanda Noova-O'Hill, says while menopause is a normal biological phase of life, it is a culturally sensitive topic.
14: Nobody talked about it. On the one hand, it was a taboo topic, but on the other hand, people didn't believe it existed. But in fact, it is something that affects every single woman on the planet. So it's a biological thing, but culturally, we are almost not encouraged to share it or to talk about it.
13: The former obstetrician and gynecologist says there is also limited access to local health services to support women through menopause. HRT, hormone replacement therapy, has only recently become available by prescription in Rarotonga. Noova O'Hill says the menopause awareness event was an opportunity to hear from Cook Islands women themselves about what they know about menopause and what they want to know more of. In the absence of any significant regional research about how women experience menopause, the organisers surveyed women attending in person and those joining online from the Pāinua. Noova O'Hill says understanding the experience of Pacific women is important because information collected overseas may not always translate directly to Pacific communities.
14: We've also got to be really aware that what might work for a group in, say, Australia, New Zealand, the state, isn't the same for the Pacific. We go through things differently, and we also don't have any data or any information about how women do experience menopause as a bilingual woman.
13: She says opening up the conversation can help women recognise that the physical and emotional changes they are experiencing are part of a normal biological transition. Sleep disruptions, mood changes, hot flushes, fatigue and loss of confidence can all affect women during menopause. But Noova O'Hill says these symptoms are often misunderstood. The misunderstanding itself can create a range of social problems for those living with menopause. One audience member shared that a health professional made her believe her symptoms were a mental health issue. Another said her husband was convinced menopause is a made-up condition.
14: Some people have thought, well, as they get older, they start to go a little bit mad. That's not very nice because women do feel they do change. That can be perceived as very moody or depressed or, you know, having some mental problem.
13: New Zealand Women's Health and Ageing researcher Dr. Wendy Sweet says menopause should not be viewed as the end of a woman's reproductive years, but as a transition into another stage of life. Her PhD research involved interviewing women aged between 50 and 60 across Aotearoa about exercise and healthy aging. She discovered many women were joining vigorous exercise programs and diets to avoid health problems they had seen their own mothers experience. But despite reporting symptoms including hot flushes, poor sleep, fatigue, and weight gain, Dr. Sweet says none of the women identified menopause as a possible cause. She says it highlighted the need for more conversations on menopause and how to approach women's health during midlife to avoid long-term health conditions later.
15: My particular focus for, particularly for New Zealand and Pacifica women, is on cardiovascular health. It's still the number one health problem for women as they come through menopause and into postmenopause. So we've got to use the menopause transition and perimenopause transition as this window of opportunity for helping cardiovascular health.
13: In her presentation and panel discussion, Sweet shared that nutrition and exercise can help women as they approach their menopause years.
15: Menopause is the bookend of puberty, and if women can understand that they need to be healthier as they come into their postmenopause years, it's going to impact not only their family, but certainly themselves and society as a whole.
13: For the organisers, the aim is to make menopause something women can talk about openly and something their families and workplaces understand. Noova O'Hill says women should not feel they are alone or that menopause means they are losing their value.
14: There is no woman that isn't going to go through this, and it's okay to start sharing our experiences. I think it's really special and really important that women understand you're not alone in this. It isn't about losing youth, it's actually just a phase.
13: Sweet says those conversations should begin well before women reach midlife. She says families need to understand what women may be experiencing and how they can support them, while their workplaces also need to recognise the impact menopause can have on women's daily lives.
15: Women are so influential in the family, in society. It's really important for the family to be understanding what it is they're going through and that there's a reason for how they're feeling, and also get support from the family, and it's the same with workplaces.
13: She says menopause should not be viewed negatively, but as an opportunity for women, families and communities to come together and better understand health and ageing. For Te Maru o Te Waine, this first event is intended not as a one-off, but the beginning of a series of conversations, breaking the taboo on menopause in the Cook Islands and the wider Pacific region.

0: RNZ News at 4 o'clock. Kia ora, good afternoon. I'm Karen McCarthy. The Bay of Plenty MP, Tom Rutherford, says his absolute focus is on ensuring his local council does all it can to avoid a repeat of the fatal Mount Maunganui landslide. A report released yesterday declared the disaster preventable but blamed systemic errors. Mr Rutherford says he'll be watching to ensure the Tauranga City Council carries through on all 10 recommendations.
1: Mount Maunganui is an absolute landmark in our community. You never expect that this sort of thing happens in your place of home. So for all of us, we're feeling the emotions of what took place on the 22nd of January. And now we're feeling the emotions of the six families knowing that this sort of incident was completely preventable.
0: The local government minister has written to other councils to find out whether the same risks exist in other campsites. Documents show the government toyed with cancelling some carbon auctions after its policy changes caused the price to tank. Climate Change Minister Simon Watts announced last year he would unlink the emissions trading scheme from New Zealand's international climate pledges. The change prompted the price for carbon to fall about 20%. Mr Watts asked officials for advice about options to get the market under control, including cancelling auctions this year or next. With officials warning that unexpected changes could cause even more market uncertainty, ministers stuck with the status quo. Auckland has had its worst week for flu hospitalisations in more than a decade. 177 people were admitted to the four Auckland hospitals with severe acute respiratory illness in the week ending August the 16th. That's up from 125 the week before. PHF Science says that weekly hospitalisation rate is the highest for Tamaki Makaurau since 2015. Dr. Hannah Cooper from PHF Science says while it's not a worse flu strain than usual, there is more of it and other bugs around.
2: There's a lot of RSV, a lot of rhinovirus. So on the background of quite a lot of winter illness and then this big spike in flu, the combination of those two things has tipped us into this very, very high level of respiratory illness, putting a lot of pressure on the health system.
0: Hannah Cooper says it's also an evolved flu variant that we have limited natural immunity to. The government says it's freeing up farmers to use drones more, but critics say it increases chances machines could fly off and kill someone. The move, announced today, aims to scrap requirements for lower-risk routine drone operations to wait for certification. The government says farmers will be able to use bigger drones for pest and fertiliser spraying without costly delays. But the Aviation Industry Association says this lowers the bar before licensing or other safeguards it's been working on are in place. It warns about drones the size of a dining room table and flying at 70 kilometres per hour losing control or spray drifting from poor operations. The broadcast schedule for this summer's T20 Super Smash season will be slashed as New Zealand cricket grapples with a $7.3 million deficit. The figure is significantly higher than the deficit of $1.8 million originally forecast for the last financial year. New Zealand Cricket says that's due in part to the organisation budgeting for revenue from a multi-year broadcast contract, which had already been banked. The domestic T20 competition also lost its main sponsor. Just 24 of the 64 matches from the season's competition will be broadcast. The United States' national debt has risen to $40 trillion US dollars, its highest level ever. The debt has more than doubled in the last decade, growing at a rate of $1 trillion every 5 months since 2020. It's been attributed to a surge in government spending, tax cuts, rising interest payments, and the economic impact of the COVID pandemic. Ukrainian lawmakers have appointed a new defence minister, hours after his ousted predecessor dealt a major blow to President Volodymyr Zelensky with a call for elections in wartime. Yeheni Kamara, a former top special forces operative, takes up the portfolio after weeks of protests over the president's dismissal of 35-year-old reformer Mikhailo Fedorov. Mr. Kamara's appointment took place hours after anti-corruption authorities announced charges against a deputy chief of Mr. Zelensky's office as part of an alleged multi-million dollar money laundering scheme. That's the news.
3: This Saturday morning with Susie Ferguson and Mihi Forbes are the days of the dentist's drill behind us. We speak with a biochemist regrowing human teeth. Dr. Joe Robertson asks, what happened to sex and its connection to a looming public health crisis. Deborah Mailman made history with her Logie win. We chat with the Aussie screen legend. Also, the joys of eating bugs. 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
0: Checkpoint up next with Lisa Owen. That's after the short forecast from Met Service to midnight on Friday. In the west, from Northland to Kapiti, including Tamaranui and Taihape, fine with cloudy periods, isolated light showers, areas of fog possible in the morning. Coromandel, Bay of Plenty and Taupo, fine apart from some cloud and frosts in the morning. Gisborne to Wairarapa, also Wellington. Cloud today, isolated showers about coastal Gisborne, fine tomorrow. Nelson and Marlborough, fine. Buller to Westland, fine but cloud increasing this evening. A few showers in Westland and Grey tomorrow morning and in Buller from the afternoon. For Canterbury, Otago and Southland, fine apart from areas of coastal cloud, isolated showers about Stewart Island, areas of frost and fog in the morning. Fiordland, a few showers in the south, becoming widespread tomorrow, possibly heavy from evening. And the Chatham Islands, mostly cloudy with isolated light showers. It's 4:06.
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5: Tēnā koutou katoa, no mai Heidi mai, ko Lisa Owen tēnei. Should governments be forced to think about the impact of their decisions on future generations before they pass laws or make policies? According to a new political poll, 82% of the people asked say yes. The poll was conducted by Talbot Mills for the think tank Wellbeing Economy Alliance Aotearoa. The group says a Future Generations Act, which would make it a legal requirement to consider impacts on citizens to come, is doable, with other countries already progressing similar laws. Director of Wellbeing Economy Alliance Aotearoa, Gareth Hughes, joins us now. Kia ora, Gareth.
6: Kia ora, Lisa.
5: Are politicians selfless enough to actually do this?
6: Well, in other countries they have been, which I think should give us hope. This poll shows that their voters, you know, widely across the political spectrum, want to see them do this. So, again, that's another reason for hope.
5: How would it work?
6: Well, if you look at Wales, more than 10 years ago, they ran a really deep citizen engagement process to ask the citizens what was important to them. They set 7 wellbeing goals, but crucially for that long-term thinking, they set up the world's first commissioner for future generations with a legal ability to stand up in the courts in Wales to protect the interests of future generations. So this poll with 82% supporting a legal requirement to consider future generations would be a good start. But I think another question is, do we need a champion in the system like a Future Generations Commissioner for New Zealand? Finland, they've got a committee for the future, which is their equivalent. There's lots of different ways you could do something like this.
5: Gareth, would you be wanting that? You support it, a commissioner for future generations?
6: Oh, I think it would be great to have someone with mana, public voice and ability to stand up and protect the interests of future generations. We've got a model of New Zealand of commissioners that often issue a lot of reports. Being a former politician myself, you know, I've read a lot of those reports. A criticism I've widely heard from my peers is our commissioners don't have many teeth. So I like the idea that we could actually have the ability to stand up and protect the interests of future generations.
5: How do you judge intergenerational fairness? What is the benchmark when you're considering a decision, legislation? What are you benchmarking that against in terms of future generations?
6: Well, this is why I think the Welsh did it really well. And I did a study trip to Wales last year to see how this actually works on the ground. They went to the citizens and they set 7 benchmarks, a more prosperous Wales, a more resilient Wales. So I think that's got to be part of the answer, actually going to ordinary citizens and asking, where do they see these issues? Where do they see those tensions and trade-offs?
5: In your mind, what is our collective responsibility to future citizens? Can you define it?
6: Well, I think we've got an expert advisory group who's supporting us. People can see some of the definitions and how other countries have done it on our website. I think ideally that's done through citizen engagement process. But the key thing is, you know, we are failing future generations. There was a poll out last year that showed only 17% of us think that the next generation are going to be better off than us. that's the arc of history breaking down, and I think a great tragedy that so many people aren't feeling hopeful for the future. We can see many problems in our society today, from the state of our infrastructure to how we're dealing with youth unemployment or child poverty. This poll shows you, across the political spectrum, there's widespread public support. There's not many polls where you see Greens and ACT supporters effectively saying the same thing.
5: I want to be able to imagine this more clearly, Gareth. So talk me through an example. Let's look at superannuation. Let's say a government is deciding to raise the age for eligibility of super. How would a Future Generations Act, how would it influence this decision?
6: Well, at the moment, this is a decision that we've had debates for decades, frankly, and we haven't been able to resolve it. Parties have different perspectives. There's a lot of analysis on the impact. So, if a government was looking at that, or a commissioner for Future Generation was looking at that question, they would be looking at the equity issues. They would be looking at the impacts on distribution, or the distributional impacts on people across time. All that's possible. But I think what would be crucial in an issue like that is, again, how ordinary citizens being able to share what's important for them, what's their values, what are their aspirations for the future. I think for that topic in particular, a citizens' assembly is the perfect opportunity to break that political deadlock and actually express what ordinary Kiwis want to see.
5: Isn't that time consuming? Isn't it another layer of bureaucracy? Will any decisions ever get made?
6: Well, I think it's been time consuming. We've spent a fortune on this question for years, and we're actually, frankly, no closer to resolution. I've seen effective citizens' assemblies work across the world. The Irish used it effectively to deal with what was a really intractable, thorny problem for them, which was abortion in a deeply Catholic country. Using a citizens' assembly actually saw a way to break that deadlock and see a successful referendum pass.
5: So, Gareth, you've polled people. The majority that your polling company spoke to, they like the idea. How do you get political parties on board?
6: Well, at Parliament last night, we shared some of the feedback from a host of workshops and submissions we've been receiving from the public since we launched our discussion document at Parliament with Jim Bolger and Sir Geoffrey Palmer last year. So what we saw was, wide engagement across the political spectrum at the event last night. We had the three youngest MPs from three political parties make comments in support. For me, I'm really heartened by this. I think it's fantastic that MPs really want to engage with this problem because they're hearing it from their voters. We're not doing a great job of thinking for the long term and making sure we're leaving a better future for future generations.
5: We're out of time, so humour me with a yes or no answer, Gareth. Do you want people to commit to this or otherwise before the election? Cards on the table.
6: Oh, I'd love people to commit to this. It's a great idea. It's working overseas. Let's do it.
5: Appreciate your time. Gareth Hughes there, Director of Wellbeing Economy Alliance Aotearoa, talking about a Future Generations Act which would oblige governments to think about the impacts of their decisions on future generations before they pass laws or make policies. What do you think? 2101 on text. The idea is for a commissioner for future generations, this law, and maybe some citizens' assemblies to decide on the big stuff like climate change policy and also to feed into decisions like superannuation. Let us know what you think. 2101 on text. It is 13 after 4 now. Kia mo tonu mai. Do stay with us. You're listening to Checkpoint on RNZ National. Let's head to the United States. We're joined by our correspondent in Washington, D.C., Todd Zwillick. Todd, an about turn on Canadian tariffs, record trillions in debt. Money, it seems, is on the mind of Trump's administration today.
7: And on U.S. and world bond markets, and that's part of the point. The United States could use some good economic news. Investors are skittish, so maybe it will come from the now contentious relationship between the United States and Canada, thanks to Donald Trump's trade war. Good vibes coming from both sides. Look, 3 days ago, Donald Trump said 50% tariffs against Canada are about to take effect. Then he did his familiar move, you know, catastrophe's coming and then backs off at the last second. Only this time, it's not quite like Iran. It's more like it may have actually worked because both the Canadian leadership, the trade delegation, which has been in the United States in Washington for the past week, and the Americans are all sounding positive notes. The Canadians are looking to drop tariffs on things like steel, aluminum, as you call it, automobiles, wood, lumber, stuff like that. The Americans are big on their auto industry, dairy, cheese. Province, look, it's been acrimonious. Individual provinces have been slapping tariffs or even bans on American liquor sales. The Americans would like that dropped. So this might warm things over a little bit. Look, the relationship is not what it was, and it's not going to be. While all of this is going on, I mean, there's a petition circulating in Canada that started in Parliament. It has over 330,000 signatures now, urging the Prime Minister to boot the American ambassador out of Ottawa. Canadians say he's insulted the country. He's been doing, you know, Donald Trump's 51st state rhetoric. He's been yelling at Canadian diplomats behind the scenes, and more than 330,000 Canadians want him out of the country. Nobody thinks the PN since Donald Trump launched his trade and his trolling war on America's closest ally.
5: Todd, I can't help but be fascinated by Natalie. This is the close aide of the president, nicknamed the human printer. I mean, she's featured in books and has been dominating headlines recently. Why is this?
7: This all started earlier in the summer, Lisa. Pardon me. When a book by two New York Times reporters on Trump and the Trump administration featured some passages and some scenes about Natalie Harp. She was known in Washington and known to reporters, but she wasn't really known to the broader public. She's 35 years old. She's a former anchor on pro-Trump right-wing media and a former Trump aide in the campaign who's gotten closer and closer to him in the intervening 4 years between his two terms and now in the second term. The New York Times reporters described some scenes. Yes, the human printer who follows Donald Trump around with a literal printer prints out good news for him and puts it in front of him. But that book also reported incidents saying the Secret Service was increasingly concerned about her behavior, her proximity, and her relationship with the president because, in part, she apparently left notes for Donald Trump in the private residence at the White House, evincing devotion for him, including phrases like, "You're all that matters to me." Things like that. So that's what started this round of interest in Natalie Harp. Then interest slowly increased. It kind of peaked again after the Air Force One story in Istanbul that we've been talking about. The Air Force One escape, Donald Trump's escape in the catering truck, and the new Air Force One from Qatar had to be sidelined because of security concerns. Well, Trump got in that catering truck for the escape with only a couple of close aides, one of whom was Natalie Harp. That caused more reporting. Then earlier, just over the weekend, a Democratic senator from Georgia who's reporting. Then earlier, just over the weekend, a Democratic senator from Georgia who's running for re-election and might be running for president kind of dropped in a speech. He said that Donald Trump wasn't interested in doing the job as president. He just wants to fly around with Natalie on his Qatari jet. Now another round of reporting. The Qatari jet comment really seemed to open the door and strike a nerve with Donald Trump's allies on the right, who saw just too much innuendo in that statement about what were you actually saying about their relationship. All he really said was that Donald Trump wants to fly with Natalie. Now more reporting. One, that Natalie Harp has never really had a security clearance working in the White House. Another was back from when Donald Trump was on trial in New York, the criminal trial, when she was denied a spot in his car in the motorcade to go to the trial after a shouting match with another aide. She jumped in the trunk of Trump's car in order to not leave his side. So now there's just full-blown coverage of Natalie Harp, her devotion to Trump, their relationship, what it all means, largely now thanks to this senator who seems to have a pretty cagey understanding of the media environment and right-wing sensitivities. And now here we are, international media, thank you, RNZ, talking about who exactly is

0: Natalie Harp.
1: You're welcome, Todd. By the way, when you talked about her being bundled into the catering truck, what I really wanted to know is, did she have the portable printer with her at the time? Crucial.
0: They say she has it at all times. I can't say for sure, but they call her the human printer for a reason.
1: Good to talk to you, Todd. That is Todd Zwillick, our correspondent, joining us live there from Washington, D.C. It is almost 20 past four, and you're listening to Checkpoint on RNZ National. Homai or Fakaro, we do love your feedback, so get in touch. What do you think about the idea of a commissioner for future generations to, I suppose, police decisions by the government, look at what impact they would have on future generations, call out things that aren't good for citizens of the future? Do we need a law to make sure governments do consider future generations? 2101 on text, or email us, checkpoint@rnz.co.nz.
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3: An independent police conduct authority report into the shooting of fugitive father Tom Phillips last September has found that the officer who fired the fatal shot did so in self-defence. Phillips had been on the run with his children for almost 4 years when he was spotted trying to break into a warehouse in the small Waikato town of Pew Pew. A chase and confrontation followed, with Phillips shooting an officer twice, causing head injuries. Another officer then shot Phillips as he appeared to be chambering another round. Police Minister Mark Mitchell says the officers in the Tom Phillips shootout did an outstanding job in a difficult incident. The IPCA report did find shortcomings with communications. Mr Mitchell said police can go away and look at that. Local Government Minister Simon Watts wants to meet Tauranga's mayor to see how the council will respond to yesterday's independent report on January's fatal Mount Maunganui slip. Six people died when the slip hit a campsite, but the report's author, a retired judge, found that warnings of the risk had not been acted on for more than two decades. Simon Watts says he's written to councils to find out whether the same risks exist in other campsites around the country. The man police shot dead outside Auckland's Sylvia Park shopping centre last week had an extensive criminal history, including aggravated robbery, burglary, theft and unlawful possession of guns. Hapai Otene was killed as he approached the centre carrying a stolen air rifle. Earlier this year, a judge told the 33-year-old there was no future in carrying on as he was. Those are the headlines. A quick look at the short forecast. In the west, from Northland to Kapiti, including Tamanui and Taiape, fine and cloudy with isolated light showers. Fog possible in the morning. Coromandel, Bay of Plenty and Taupo, fine apart from some cloud, morning frosts. Gisborne to Wairarapa, also Wellington, cloud today, isolated showers about coastal Gisborne, fine tomorrow. Nelson and Marlborough, fine. Buller to Westland, fine with cloud increasing, a few showers in Westland and grey tomorrow. Canterbury, Otago and Southland, fine apart from coastal cloud and isolated showers about Stewart Island. Fiordland, a few showers in the south, becoming widespread tomorrow. And the Chatham Islands, mostly cloudy with isolated light showers. It's 22 past four.
1: Ngā mihi e ho, let's find out what's happening with traffic around the Motu. Bella Craig is with us. Bella.
4: Kia ora, Lisa. Well, looking at Auckland's motorways for those leaving the city centre, on the northern it's 40 minutes to Silverdale, on the northwestern it's 25 minutes to Te Atatū, and if you're heading south it's 50 minutes to Manurewa. In Wellington it's heavy heading west along State Highway 1, it's 25 minutes from the airport to Willis Street, and things are also moving slowly on State Highway 2 from Manor Park to Upper Hutt. And just looking to Christchurch, it's mostly free-flowing apart from some slow patches eastbound on State Highway 76 from Middleton to Waltham. And any other traffic tips, you can text us on 2101.
1: Thanks, Bella. Bella Craig there with traffic. There's concern a spate of thefts across Hawke's Bay could be funding drug habits. Police say it's likely the very specific array of items have been stolen to order, with rural properties and contractors targeted. People are being warned to lock their stuff up, record serial numbers and use anti-theft markers to brand their tools. Railway crossing bells were taken from two different spots, creating a major safety risk. But talking to Hawke's Bay Senior Constable Pehe Portaka, it is clear the list of stolen stuff is long. What kind of stuff's been going missing?
5: Everything. Cool blimey. Railway crossing bells, rooftop tent, wood splitter, a cabin, hydraulic lift for your motorbike, compactor, tools are always going missing, fuel, copper, you name it.
1: That is an eclectic array of stuff. What does it tell you about who's taking it and why?
5: Well, what it tells me is that the people involved are determined. There's a bit of planning. A lot of those things are more than a one-person job, so a fair degree of planning. There's no way you're going to lift a compactor up by yourself, not one of the bigger ones, or even a hydraulic lift. To move a cabin, you need a fair bit of coordination. You need a vehicle that can tow one. So who? We every day we deal with people who have drug problems, and often that is a driver of the offending. It's not something that's specific to Hawke's Bay. It's New Zealand wide.
1: Is this stuff going from mainly rural properties?
5: A lot of the stuff is from rural properties, yes. And so, you know, honestly, we urge contractors, farmers, you've got to lock your stuff up. I know it might cost you a minute or two, but each day, but you've got to lock it up. If you want to keep it, sadly, you've got to lock it up. We say the same thing to builders. Lock your stuff. Builders in particular, you've got to name it. Often we'll suggest you use your license number or your name, but you have to name it. You name it, it stands out. And if you're not naming it, you've got to record your serial numbers. If I go to a property somewhere and I see some things that don't look like they live there or should be there, I'm going to use my work computer and I'm going to check it. The first thing I'm going to do is look for a name. The other thing I'm going to do is look for a serial number. If you've given me your serial number, it's in the police computer. And then I can seize it and return it to you. Best feeling ever.
1: So construction gear, you know, if you've got individual tools, are you saying sort of carve the serial number or your name or some identifying feature into them?
5: Yeah, whether you're engraving or using a permanent marker, I think sometimes engraving might affect your warranty, so you want to use a permanent marker.
1: You mentioned meth being a bit of a problem. Do you think people are stealing this stuff to fund their addiction, or what's happening?
5: Meth in any form of drugs is a driver of crime. Certainly, property for drugs is very common, as in you sell whatever property you've got in return for drugs. But that's a New Zealand-wide problem, not just restricted to Hawke's Bay.
1: So I'm assuming that these thieves are turning up with a truck or something. Some of the items you're talking about, as you mentioned, it's not just a one-person job. And also you're going to have the wheels to take it away on. So what? Is it BYO, your own truck?
5: Well, I suppose, you know, whether it's a truck, a ute, a trailer. Hey, once upon a time in Hastings, we stopped a Mazda 626 with 13 or 14 sheep in it. You'll be surprised what people can do. But there's a real degree of planning. You drive past something on the side of the road two or three times, you come back later tonight and you've got your plan and you steal it. But you're not going to get away with that if people do those things we've talked about.
1: You talked about the buzz of being able to give things back to people. What's that like as a police officer?
5: Absolutely, it's a great feeling. Because you know you're putting things right. And that's what we're here for. Hold offenders to account. And looking after those people that we should be. We want to prevent crime. We want to put things right. ticks all of those boxes.
1: And that was Senior Constable Pehe Pōtaka from Hawke's Bay there. A raft of stuff going missing. The warning, lock up your things, particularly if you're in a rural area or a contractor, and mark it with one of those very cool anti-theft markers that you can't scrub off. Let's head to sport now, and the Black Ferns will blood a trio of test debutants against Australia this Saturday as they kick off a gruelling test schedule to close out the season. This Saturday's O'Reilly Cup clash marks the first of eight international for New Zealand as they meet Australia, a side they have never lost to in 29 games. Joining me now is sports reporter Jonty Dine. Jonty, the Wallaroos await. It always concerns me when we lay out people's unbroken records. You know,
6: no pressure, right?
1: It's like we're putting the jinx on them.
6: Well,
1: anyway.
6: You'd think they'd have to be broken eventually, but yes, yeah. As you say, Australia looking to become the first team to beat the Ferns in 32 years of trying. But of course, the odds firmly stacked against them. This is a very strong New Zealand side, named today by Whitney Hanson. And as you mentioned, it includes three new faces. Two teenagers, Amarante Setiti and Shaira Tuliau Tua'a. Also included is Matatu loose forward Eleanor Plum King. She earns the number 7 jersey after scoring a hat-trick in last week's trial match against the Black Ferns 15. So Hanson said Plum King was an easy pick to start.
7: You know, she's one of our top performers when you look at all the metrics that measure explosivity. So we knew she had that there. It's putting that together, and we're absolutely seeing that in her game now. Yeah, it's pretty exciting to be able to celebrate that moment with tries, but I think you dig a bit deeper into the game and what she produced, and there's a heap of stats in there that show, you know, she's gone away and worked on everything we've asked her to and has come back, and she's tested that against this next level, and she'll get another opportunity to test that going forward against international competition.
6: Yeah, so a big moment for the three newcomers and a crucial match for the Ferns too as they look to stretch that streak against the Aussies to 30 games on the trot.
1: And a special week for Warriors coach Andrew Webster.
6: Certainly is, yes. The highly rated coach, he's been locked in at the Warriors until the end of 2032. So that'll bring his tenure at the club to 10 seasons and will make him easily the longest-serving Warriors coach ahead of Ivan Cleary's 6 seasons. So a huge coup for the Waz. As we know, Webster's really endeared himself to both fans and players at the club and has a winning rate of almost 57%. He also hits a significant mark against the Rabbitohs on Saturday. It will be his 100th match as an NRL head coach. But not being one to track records, Webster did have to be told of the milestone.
8: The coach of my first NRL game was proud, let alone 100. Obviously I was interim coach for 2, obviously proud of that. I think it's different when you don't wear a bruise or you don't do a hit up or make a tackle. Like, no one's broken my leg in the last 4 years, so it's a bit easier. I don't think there'll be a banner or running out or anything like that, but I know, well, super proud to every game I get to be head coach in the NRL, like it's a dream. So, and to do it with this club and these players is extra special.
6: Yeah, so big week for Webby, Lisa. A new contract, bringing up 100 NRL games, and hopefully he'll cap it with another Warriors win.
1: Thank you, Jonty. Jonty Dine there with sport. With the cost of living crisis, many Australians are turning to apprentice hairdressers to ease the pressure on their wallets. Vocational educators in Queensland say there's been a surge in demand for trainee hair salons, which offer low price cuts to the public. The ABC's Isabel Musali has the story.
9: Arielle Jeffrey has wanted to be a hairdresser for as long as she can remember. And this Gold Coast training salon is helping her achieve that dream.
10: I do quite a lot being in my second year, so I'm doing colours, cuts, blow waves, and just really getting everything that I need done.
9: Today, her client is Denise Kelly, who was so impressed by her first visit, she's back for seconds. She was initially reluctant to trust an apprentice.
11: I thought, but they overprocess my hair, even just blow drying it incorrectly. They were so good, yeah. So I thought, yeah, why not? The husband liked it, so it's even better.
9: And she finds the savings are a big incentive.
11: We can travel a little bit more. I'm not spending so much going to the hairdressers. For $20, I'm
12: ending pressures. And also the word of mouth, that where people are realising you can get a really great professional service for a much, much lower cost, and that's attractive.
9: Across the border, TAFE New South Wales has also seen some new customers, and haircuts are just the

0: start of free or discounted services the public are rushing to. Managing Director Chloe Reid says there are student-run fitness centres, a butcher, and several campuses offer playgroup sessions for parents and young children.
1: Many of our services are already pretty popular. They build a kind of relationship with their local community and a reputation. In some cases, some of our restaurants, as soon as the bookings open, they get booked up pretty quickly with locals who know the secret of TAFE. But I think also, certainly I was talking to one of our beauty teachers in Bankstown recently, and she was saying definitely they've seen more people interested. It's such a good value service.
0: And while the supervised students are still learning, Chloe Reid maintains customers don't need to adjust their expectations. But there are a few things to keep in mind.
1: They might be a little bit nervous. So my top tip would be to talk to those students. Many of them have amazing stories of how they ended up studying at TAFE or what they enjoy the most or what they want to do in the future. And it's actually something in the experience to be around people who are really loving what they're doing and learning.
2: And that report was from the ABC. Interested in your thoughts on this. Do you go to The Apprentice to get a cheaper hairdo? Would you rather go to a trainee and, you know, cut costs in terms of getting your hair done? 2101 on text. And any whoopsies in doing that, we'd love to hear from you. In somewhat of a surprise move, Britain's Prince Harry and his wife Meghan are heading back to the UK. The Duke and Duchess of Sussex relocated to California 6 years ago and stepped back from royal life. The BBC's Tom Simons says they've made it clear there will be no return to royal duty. Stepped back from royal life. The BBC's Tom Simons says they've made it clear there will be no return to royal duties.
3: Prince Harry and his family are going to be back within weeks. They're going to be living in a non-royal residence somewhere outside London. Prince Archie, who's seven now, and Princess Lilibet, who's now five, are enrolled already to start in a British school in September. But there's no plans for him to become, again, a working royal. Back in 2020, the late Queen said there could be no half-in, half-out option. If he was going to move outside the UK, he couldn't be a working royal. As we understand it, that is not going to change.
2: Prince Charles is reported to be delighted, saying he's looking forward to spending more time with his grandchildren after years of family tensions.
3: The King, who was told about this, we understand, on Sunday, is going to be able to see the family again more regularly. When he met them in July at Highgrove, he hadn't seen his grandchildren for some 4 years. So he, we understand, is going to welcome the opportunity to spend more time with them in a sort of personal capacity. And of course, he'll be able to do more charity work here as well. So this is a big change.
2: And there will, of course, be questions about the couple's security, which has long been a sore point. Last year, Prince Harry lost a legal challenge over a security downgrade of security for the family while in the UK. And he's often expressed concern for their safety.
3: The eventual decision was that he should be given ad hoc security when it was regarded as being needed, based on intelligence, based on what he was doing, based on when he was in the UK. Now he's going to be in the UK the whole time. There's presumably going to be a property that needs to be kept an eye on, at least. We haven't heard of any change in that agreement. And one would imagine if there is going to be a change, then it will be something that isn't really made public because it's about security. But clearly he now feels happy enough to bring his family back here, which was something that he always said was a concern.
2: And that report was from the BBC about Prince Harry returning to the UK and King Charles's delight over that prospect. Let's get some of your feedback now on this idea of a law that forces governments to consider future generations when they make decisions and potentially a commissioner for future generations. This listener says, definitely MPs should be looking long term, not just ensuring they get voted back in. They shouldn't need to be legislated for, especially with the problems of climate change. Selling off farms for pine trees is one short-sighted policy, says Leslie. Dave reckons citizens' assemblies are a great idea. This is one of the other ideas being pushed to the forefront by this think tank. Dave says, citizens' assemblies is a great idea. We have some difficult decisions to make about ageing population and healthcare costs in the future, and politicians won't do anything brave around that because of the election cycle. So a commissioner for future generations would be very valuable. A few other responses. Nick has got in touch and says, yep, times, I don't know how many zeros that is. I think it might be a billion. Yes, times a billion, future considerations. Claudia reckons it's a great idea. Sue says, completely support Gareth and future impact and commissioner. and citizen assembly ideas. Debbie, a mum of a 21-year-old, says,

0: Yep, hell yes, Lisa, read the future of our young people. Brilliant idea, another listener says. Short-term thinking has dominated decision-making and cost us dearly. Do keep your feedback coming, 2101 on text. 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Don't forget, if you want to get in touch, text, as I said, 2101. But you can also email checkpoint@rnz.co.nz.
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2: The director of Auckland's maximum security prison at the time an inmate was murdered has told a coronial inquest that it wouldn't have been practical to keep him away from rival gang members. Blake Lee, an affiliate of the mongrel mob, was stabbed by another inmate shortly after arriving at Peremoremo prison in March 2020. The murderer, Siwaki Lisiatse, was a senior Crips gang member. The National Cybersecurity Centre is warning that scams are becoming more complex. It says more than 90 reports needed specialist technical attention in the first part of the year, an increase of 20% over the previous quarter. The centre also raised concern about a scam involving parking meters on Christchurch streets, with drivers directed to fake websites where their payment details are stolen. Police in New South Wales have confirmed that a body has been found after an 8-day search for missing bushwalker Lily Hooper. The 18-year-old from Sydney went missing after going hiking in the Natai National Park. Local media earlier reported that Miss Hooper had been found alive. And police in Hawke's Bay have a message for contractors and rural households after a spate of thefts. Lock your stuff up and name it. It's thought some items, including railway crossing bells, are being stolen. To keep them, then it's what you have to do. Those are the headlines, a quick look at the short forecast for Met Service. Northland to Kapiti, including Tamananui and Taihape, cloudy with isolated light showers, fog possible in the morning. Coromandel, Bay of Plenty and Taupo, mainly fine, morning and evening cloud, morning frosts. Gisborne to Wairarapa, also Wellington, cloudy with isolated showers, fine tomorrow. Nelson and Marlborough, mostly fine, cloudy for Marlborough today. Buller to Westland, fine but cloud increasing this evening and a few showers developing tomorrow. Canterbury, Otago and Southland, fine apart from coastal cloud and isolated showers about Stewart Island. Fiordland, a few showers becoming widespread tomorrow and the Chatham Islands, mostly cloudy with the odd light shower. It's 18 to 5.
0: Kia ora rā, e hoa, Bella Craig is back to update us on traffic, Bella.
3: Kia ora Lisa, well just an update on Auckland's motorways for those leaving the city centre. On the northern it's 40 minutes to Silverdale, on the northwestern it's half an hour to Te Atatū, and if you're heading south it's 50 minutes to Manurewa. In Wellington, things are heavy heading west along State Highway 1, it's 25 minutes from the airport to Willis Street, and it's also moving slowly on State Highway 2 from Manor Park to Upper Hutt. And looking to Christchurch, it's mostly free-flowing, apart from a few slow patches eastbound on State Highway 76 from Middleton to Waltham. And any other traffic tips, you can text us on 2101.
0: Thank you, Bella. Bella Craig with traffic. The mother of a man who was murdered in Auckland's maximum security prison has told a coronial inquest she wants the corrections department held accountable for his death. Blake Lee was stabbed to death by another inmate in an exercise yard inside Auckland prison at Peremoremo in March 2020. Siwaki Lisiatse pled guilty to his murder in 2021. The coronial inquest into his death is underway at the Auckland District Court. The coronial inquest into his death is underway at the Auckland District Court and has heard details about Lee's transfer to the prison just hours before he was killed. Finn Blackwell was in court.
4: For Blake Lee's mother, Teresa Absalom, it's the good things about her son she tries to remember. Her words have been voiced.
5: It's obviously very painful listening to the evidence as it brings feelings of sadness and anger at the way Blake died up.
4: Lee was killed in the prison yard shortly after his transfer from Whanganui prison to Peremoremo. The man convicted of his murder, Siwaki Lisiatse, was a senior member of the Crips gang, while Lee was an affiliate of the mongrel mob. In 2020, there was no set policy on where gang members should be placed in the prison. Peremoremo's prison director at the time, David Pattinson, was asked if it was practical to separate rival gang members inside.
6: Not unless we built a bigger jail. It would be difficult. There are principles around the style of people that comes together and what influence they can have on the rest of the prisoner group. And we

0: work hard to maintain a safer environment.
1: He was grilled by Susan Gray, the lawyer representing Lee's mother, about the risk of letting a newly transferred prisoner into the yard with members of a rival gang.
0: He enters into the yard, he greets people in the yard, they greet him. He acts with confidence in that space. He looks comfortable in that environment, and unfortunately others intervene to change that for him. But at that point in time, prior to the event, it looked like a good decision to offer him the opportunity to exercise.
1: 2 years prior, Lisiate had attacked double murderer Graham Burton with a shank while both men were doing time in Parimarimo. Ms. Gray asked Mr. Pattinson about Lisiate's violent past.
2: You would agree, surely, that Mr. Lisiate had a history of extreme violence.
0: I don't disagree with that.
1: Lee's mother told RNZ she wants to see members of rival gangs separated in prison.
3: I would like corrections to be accountable for my son's death, but also for gang members from different gangs never to be mixed.
1: But David Pattinson told the lawyer representing corrections, Claire Patterson, the murder was not gang-related.
4: A lot of work was done by corrections in the aftermath of this tragic incident. Was there any evidence found that this was in fact a gang-related incident?
0: No, there was no evidence to support it was gang-related.
1: That was despite an earlier High Court memorandum from Lisiate himself, describing gang tensions behind bars as ever-present. Mr. Pattinson says if Lee was transferred to Parimarimo again today, he would likely be put in the same unit. The inquest before Coroner Alexander Ho continues tomorrow.
5: And that report was from Finn Blackwell. A National MP has gone against his party ranks and criticised a charity tax change from this year's budget. Greg Fleming, the MP for Maunga Keke, was at a charities event in Wellington when he said the policy had zero logic. Political reporter Giles Dexter joins us now. What's going on, Giles?
6: Yeah, he not only said this, but he's quite proud of it. Now, I will go into a little bit of background here. It's a revenue thing, so please do bear with me. I do need to get into the weeds just a little. So at the budget, the government made changes to tax credit rules, which means there'll be no more tax credits once donors to charities give more than $100,000. So currently, individuals can claim a third of their charitable donations back as a tax credit, as long as the value of their donations doesn't exceed a third of their annual total taxable income. So this cap will come in April next year. It's a $100,000 cap. It will affect about 350 donors, but that's about 10% of donations claimed. Now, the government currently spends around $350 million a year in tax credits, and the IRD's kind of taken the view that there's no actual evidence that leads to more giving and that there's a risk of misuse, bad actors, you know, charities that are controlled by the donor. So at the budget, the government brought in this cap, which has upset the charities sector. They've been expressing concern that it could put would-be donors off. And Greg Fleming, a first-term backbench MP, has agreed with the charity sector and not his own government that he is a part of, saying the policy is a sledgehammer to crack a walnut. I think we've got a little bit of audio here.
7: What is the logic between the $100,000 donation cap limit?
8: Zero. No, I'm advocating really, really hard for this. And I can assure you that work is underway to fix that. I've no problems with being quoted publicly on saying I think it was an error.
6: So, yep, standing by it, immediately coming out saying he's got no problem being quoted publicly. He did sort of say he understands why IRD has made the changes, but ultimately that, you know, that he wants to see more philanthropy. And so, you know, as you heard, he indicated there that he is advocating quite strongly to get that changed.
5: Interesting. Has there been any response from the Beehive side? Because in the past, some MPs, Nikki Kaye, famously spoke out against her party's policy, but she discussed it before with her leader.
6: Yeah, well, the fact that the government has been quite quiet on this is interesting. Maybe they were hoping that they could, confirm at an event of their own that they were going to make the changes that Greg Fleming has been advocating for. We did ask the Revenue Minister, Simon Watts, for a response, given that Greg Fleming says the work is underway to fix the matter. We are yet to get anything back from his office. Now, it must be said that Greg Fleming's criticism is not directed at the actions of ministers here. You know, it was aimed at the IRD, but it is still quite extraordinary to... budgets have the backing of everybody, and so to criticise an aspect of a budget, even one as potentially minor as this, is still quite unusual.
5: Simon Watts has made his first public comments on the report into the Tauranga landslip. This is as local government minister. What's he had to say?
6: Yeah, so this morning you may have heard on Morning Report the president of the Mount Maunganui Ratepayers Association saying the Tauranga Council's chief executive needs to resign. So Simon Watts, yes, he wears quite a lot of hats, almost as many as Paul Goldsmith at the moment. He would not offer a view. He says the resignation, or not resignation of Marty Grenfell is a matter for the Tauranga Council. But he did say that residents will read that report that came out yesterday, and that calling for accountability will no doubt be on their minds. Those were comments also sort of echoed by the two local MPs, Sam Uffendell and Tom Rutherford, who also spoke today. Now, in terms of what Simon Watts can do, he has written to councils across the country to make sure they've taken on board the lessons in the report, particularly whether any of the gaps that existed in Tauranga exist elsewhere. He said that he did speak to Mahi Drysdale, the Tauranga mayor, earlier today, and he has requested a formal sit-down, basically an explanation of the report's findings and a timeline around when Tauranga Council will implement those recommendations. Now, it's important to note this is not the only inquiry. There's also a government inquiry, which is still hearing submissions. That's not expected to report back until December. There's also a WorkSafe inquiry and a police coronial inquiry. So there's a lot going on. There's a lot of inquiries into this, and it'll have a lot of findings for people to sift through and ensure, that something like this never happens again.
5: And a lunchtime lunch announcement from the Greens today.
6: Yeah, thank God someone made a policy announcement today. I was at a climate event this morning. Political parties were all asked about their climate adaptation policies, and nobody thought to turn up to this event with a climate policy announcement, including Simon Watts. Yes, he was there as well. But the Greens, they've come back to the school lunches. They want to restore the programme back to what it was. So obviously the government made those changes to cut down on the costs. There were those initial teething problems around the meal quality and one of the providers going into liquidation. The Greens want to bring it back to what it was under the previous model. So schools and local providers will deliver the meals. And then they want to then expand it to 400 more schools. Now, this would mean that the costs of a meal go up from $3.50, which is what they currently are, to around $6.80. The Greens do say, though, that this will bring back more jobs because more people will be employed to make the lunches. And it wants to fund the programme permanently because currently it's time limited and it's been extended to next year, but there is a review around that. So the Greens, they've costed this, if they're part of the next government, they've costed this at $600 million a year by 2031, which has got David Seymour's attention. He's the minister who's been making all these changes for the current programme. And he said, it looks like the Greens are prepared to spend three times as much getting the same result. So school lunches, add that to the political issues of this election.
5: Thank you, Giles. Giles Dexter, our political reporter there. It is 7 minutes away from five now. Kia mo tonu mai. Do stay with us. You're listening to Checkpoint on RNZ National. Auckland has had its worst week for flu hospitalisations in a decade, while New Zealand is also close to the highest influenza rates in 4 years. This is according to new data from PHF Science, which provides a picture of what is happening across the country. Charlotte Cook, our reporter, has been looking at the data. Charlotte, what more can you tell us?
9: Kia ora, Lisa. Well, yes, Auckland has had a horror of a week. 177 people were admitted or hospitalised from four Auckland hospitals with this severe acute respiratory illness for the week ending 16th of August. And the week before that, it was 100.

0: but this week it has increased further. And Checkpoint has been covering it well. We know just how busy all of the hospitals and health services are, and so this data really corroborates what we're seeing there. Although it's slightly more confusing than just taking these numbers, right? So to get this data, they have to take it from four different hospitals in Auckland. But one of the key things to be a part of this surveillance number that we're talking about here is that you have to have a fever. And so many people will show up with flu-like illnesses. You can have RSV or COVID or the flu and actually not have a fever. So you're immediately discounted from this surveillance number, which Dr. Hannah Cooper says that means there is probably a larger number of sick people potentially with the flu out there, but they're just not counted in the surveillance stats.
1: You mentioned the fact that there were high flu numbers after we came off COVID and we weren't wearing masks and all the rest of it. But why is it so bad this year?
0: This is an interesting one. So we all have heard about it being influenza A, influenza A. But this is a special variety of influenza A. They're calling it subclade K. And that is, you might have seen in the wintertime in Europe, really was prevalent there and took over. And Dr. Cooper tells me this is, it's got its own branding, right? Because it is such a different strain of influenza A. And that means it's evolved a lot from the viruses that we're used to. So she's saying that we don't have a lot of public immunity because it's so foreign and different to the flu viruses that we've already experienced. So our bodies are struggling to match it. Although I'm told that our flu vaccine had been updated to include this, so there is some protection there.
1: Thank you, Charlotte. That is Charlotte Cook, who has been looking at the flu hospitalisation rates and data. Auckland has had a pretty bad week, worst week for flu hospitalisations in a decade. Some of your feedback now on the idea of a Future Generations Act and a Future Generations Commissioner and Citizens Assemblies. It's captured your imagination. Bring on Aotearoa's own Citizens Assembly and Ministry for Future Generations. Let's reimagine our futures with policy development that considers the real impact beyond the election cycle. I fear my moko won't grow up in an inhabitable planet, let alone have access to housing, food or opportunity. Future generations and the impact of current policy on our lives, land and livelihoods should be at the fore of election issues. I, for one, am voting like my life and the lives of all of us depend on it. That from Becca. This one in two says, I think

0: Hapai Oteni was warned by a judge that there was no future in his offending. Oteni had battled drug addiction since he was 15 years old. In 2023, the young father was sentenced to 4 years in prison for crimes including aggravated robbery. The documents show he and an associate went to a cash converter's where his associate pointed a gun at the manager and told her to empty the jewellery drawers. Oteni kept the engine running out front. The mother of a man murdered in Auckland's maximum security prison wants to see the Department of Corrections held accountable for her son's death. Blake Lee, a Mongrel Mob affiliate, was killed in March 2020 after being stabbed by Siuaki Lisiatse, who was a senior Crips gang member. A coronial inquest into his death is underway in Auckland District Court. Lee's mother, Teresa Absalom, told RNZ she doesn't want members of different gangs to ever be mixed in prison. Documents show the government toyed with cancelling some carbon auctions after its policy changes caused the price to tank. In the end, ministers chose to stick with the status quo, with officials warning that unexpected changes could cause even more market uncertainty. Our climate change correspondent Kate Newton has more.
1: Climate Change Minister Simon Watts announced last year he would unlink the emissions trading scheme from New Zealand's international climate pledges. The change prompted the price for carbon to fall about 20%. At Mr. Watts' request, officials provided advice about options to get the market under control, including cancelling auctions this year or next. The officials didn't support the cancellations, and the government eventually settled on keeping the auction settings steady.
0: The Aviation Industry Association says loosened rules on farm drones pose a risk to people's lives and health. The government has announced from next year, farms won't have to get certification before using pest and fertiliser spraying drones. Association Vice President Isaac Henderson says they'll be piloting big machines without any licence.
2: They are quite legitimately the size of your dining room table, travelling at over 70 kilometres per hour for a max speed. They're 100 to 200 kilograms of mass. It doesn't matter how slow they're flying, it's a catastrophic risk.
0: He says poor operators could also spread hazardous sprays beyond their farm. The government says critical public safety and environmental protections will remain in place. A body has been found in the search for a young tramper missing for 8 days in New South Wales. 18-year-old Lily Hooper left her Sydney home on August the 12th to go hiking in the Natai National Park. Her car was later found near a walking trail. A large-scale search involving hundreds of police, Defence Force personnel and volunteers was launched. Police have confirmed a body found this afternoon is believed to be the young woman's. New South Wales Premier Chris Minns has been forced to apologise after initially announcing she'd been found alive. In sport, New Zealand cricket has announced a higher-than-expected preliminary deficit of $7.3 million for the last financial year. As a result, the broadcast schedule for the final year of the domestic T20 Super Smash competition has been slashed, with fewer than a third of games to be televised in a cost-cutting measure. Andrew Webster will become the Warriors' longest-serving head coach after signing a contract extension to the end of the 2032 NRL season. It will take Webster to 10 seasons with the Auckland club. Webster will bring up 100 games as an NRL coach this weekend against the Rabbitohs and says the milestones are different when you're not a player.
3: I think it's different when you don't wear a bruise or you don't do a hit-up or make a tackle. No one's broken my leg in the last 4 years, so it's a bit easier. I don't think there'll be a banner or running out or anything like that. I'm super proud. Every game I get to be head coach in the NRL, like it's a dream.
0: Silver Fern Georgia Heffernan has become the latest top New Zealand netballer to join the Australian League by signing a two-year contract with the Sunshine Coast Lightning. Leading New Zealand players have been forced to look overseas, with Netball New Zealand unable to provide any guarantees that there'll be an elite domestic competition next year. Former Silver Fern shooter Tipaya Selby-Rickett has also confirmed she will be returning for a second campaign for the Queensland Firebirds in 2027. That's news and sport.
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5: I guess this leads us back to Chief Executive Marty Grenfell. 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
3: The short forecast from Met Service to midnight on Friday for Northland to Kapiti, including Tamaranui and Taihape. Areas of cloud with isolated light showers, otherwise fine. Fog possible for some in the morning. Coromandel, Bay of Plenty and Taupō, mainly fine. Areas of morning and evening cloud and morning frosts. Gisborne to Wairarapa, also Wellington. Partly cloudy, isolated showers about coastal Gisborne. It'll be fine tomorrow. Nelson and Marlborough, mainly fine, often cloudy for Marlborough today, becoming fine tomorrow. Buller to Westland, fine, cloud increasing this evening, with a few showers developing in Westland and Grey in the morning, then elsewhere from tomorrow afternoon. Canterbury, Otago and Southland, fine apart from coastal cloud, isolated showers about Stewart Island, areas of frost and fog in the morning. Fiordland, a few showers becoming widespread tomorrow, possibly heavy, and the Chatham Islands, mostly cloudy with the odd light shower. It's 5:08.
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4: No mai hoki mai ko Lisa Owen tēnei. A former mayor of Tauranga says warnings about the landslide risk on Mount Maunganui never reached him in his 12 years as mayor. Stuart Crosby says a review that found the council failed to act before a landslide killed six campers should be a wake-up call for councils up and down the country. Felix Walton has more.
5: The report by former High Court Judge Paul Davison KC found the Tauranga City Council was given multiple warnings over a period of 27 years that a landslide could fall on the Mount Maunganui beachside holiday park. Stuart Crosby was the mayor of Tauranga for 12 of those years, from 2004 to 2016.
6: I watched online Mr. Davison give his report, and to say it was confronting was an understatement. Very disappointing in terms of the failure our processes within Tauranga City Council to get the right information to the right people to make the right decision.
5: He said he was never told about the slip risk.
6: The areas that reached us were two. One was with regard to rockfall, which we resourced and addressed. And the second one was to put in fire prevention. Certainly to the best of my knowledge, I don't recall receiving any information around mitigating landslips.
5: Mr. Crosby, who now serves on the Bay of Plenty Regional Council, says other councils are taking note.
6: I think it's a wake-up call for all councils. In fact, this morning I wrote an email to my own council. I'm on the Bay of Plenty Regional Council requesting a report to go to our council with regard to information flow. And I'm sure this is happening up and down New Zealand as a result of Mr. Davidson's report.
5: Dr. Tom Robinson, a senior lecturer in disaster risk at the University of Canterbury, says the failings of Tauranga City Council aren't necessarily exclusive to it.
7: What the report clearly shows is there are systematic errors, not just in Tauranga Council, right? That's the one that's been exposed to, but those systematic problems that it's identified exist across the country.
5: He agrees with Mr. Crosby that councils across New Zealand should take the report as a wake-up call.
7: This is an opportunity for councils and organisations around the country to reevaluate, look at some of the hazards and the risks and to think about what actions they need to take. I think the problem, though, comes back to councils have a huge amount of tasks and huge amounts of responsibilities and dwindling reserves to be able to do that.
5: The report by Paul Davison didn't assign blame, but Stuart Crosby expected further reports would.
6: The presentation avoided employment issues and liability issues at this point in time. But we do have a more substantial government report coming through in due course, and no doubt that will raise other issues as well.
5: Mount Maunganui Ratepayers, Residents and Retailers Association President Michael O'Neill told Morning Report it was time for the council's chief executive, Marty Grenfell, to step down.
8: I think he's got to fall on his sword. How can we have confidence of this gentleman going forward, to be honest?
5: The current mayor, Mahi Drysdale, has asked Mr. Grenfell to front up to councillors in 2 weeks' time.
9: He's heard us very clearly that we need change and we need it quickly, and he's going to report back to us on the 1st of September with what the organisation has done, what the organisation is going to do.
5: Mr. Drysdale says he and Mr. Grenfell have committed to implementing the report's recommendations.
4: As you heard there, Paul Davison KC's review concluded no one person was to blame for the tragedy, but a litany of systemic failings led to preventable deaths. Over decades, landslip risks at the Oceanside campground were identified repeatedly, but the reports were received, filed, discussed, forwarded, and then left. Suggested risk plans were never completed. The Davison report makes a series of recommendations. Every natural hazard identified as a risk to life should have a single named person within the council who is accountable for its management. Mandatory recording and escalation of risk to life natural hazards. A central register of geotech and natural hazard reports and a quantifiable risk assessment, plus trigger action response plans for every populated council site that has a medium or higher risk of natural hazards. Structural and geotechnical engineer Paul Jackwin says any site that has a risk mitigation plan in place shouldn't have anyone anywhere near it. He joins me now. Kia ora, Paul.
10: Hello, good afternoon.
4: How many other councils will potentially be falling well short of what is expected here?
10: I'd say most councils are stretched, essentially, aren't they? They need support to look after this sort of risk. And so I'd say most councils could do better in this area.
4: Is it a lack of information or a lack of process that is the problem?
10: I think the information's out there. There are really good databases available from Sciences and the Natural Hazards Commission. There's lots of information there if you know where to get it and how to interpret it. I think the processes between either different council departments or between councils and landowners is probably the aspect that's missing.
4: I mean, how hard is it?
10: It's a large workload, potentially. I think that's probably the bottom line. We don't know where all of the natural hazards are. Identifying every single one of them is a big body of work. We've got quite a lot of them. I'd say, really, we've got the new builds or new developments are fairly well controlled by the Resource Management Act and building consents, people looking at that. But existing properties where there's a natural hazard that may have been flagged in the past, that's very hard to find and control at a national level.
4: Doesn't New Zealand already have a natural hazard portal? Where things are locked.
10: We do. We've got a natural hazards portal which came on from EQC, became natural hazard, and that contains most of the reports around individual properties, but it doesn't contain specific landslide risk. It's been developed and it's getting better, but I'd say it's not quite there yet.
4: If you could, have the magic wand and wave it, what would you do? What's the first thing you'd do?
10: I think do similar to what happened after the Canterbury earthquakes. We identified lots of the unreinforced masonry buildings. They were big problems with high life safety risk. And we did a very high level national approach. We identified them and honestly, we either strengthened them, closed them or demolished them. And I think a similar thing could be done for landslide risk, let's say around here. Let's identify the highest risk sites, get the easy wins, really. The information is probably out there already, but as previous commentators have said, it's not necessarily been understood or actioned.
4: If we look at the Tauranga case, several times there were recommendations made for what's known as a TARP, a Trigger Action Response Plan. Basically, it's a warning system, right, that would prompt an evacuation of people from a certain area because danger was imminent. As an engineer, what level of comfort would you have with people actively being in areas that require these TARPs?
10: So I'd say that TARPs generally have come from the mining industry, which is quite a controlled industry, a controlled environment. It's high risk, but you've got people there who are able to identify an action, a TARP, at a time. I think here we are relying on people. Essentially, aren't we? We're relying on someone being in the council office or someone calling in an issue or someone reporting a water level change or something like that. And anywhere where that's a problem or a situation, that's liable to fail, essentially. And so almost, if there's a need for a TARP at a situation, at a location, should we be actually putting physical measures in place so that we don't need a TARP, or do we get people out of there and remove the people from the risk?
4: What would you do?
10: Either of those two. It's a cost answer, really. It's whether you, it's whether we go around and remove the people to start with and then come back and do physical mitigation measures, or a detailed assessment of the risk. But it's a very thin line between doing mitigation measures and just having a warning system which allows people to leave. That doesn't feel like the best solution.
4: Appreciate your time. Thank you for joining us. That is structural and geotechnical engineer Dr. Paul Jackwin there, speaking about some of the recommendations made in the report into the Mount Maunganui landslip. It is 17 minutes after 5 now. Kia mo tonu mai. Do stay with us. You're listening to Checkpoint on RNZ National. Nursing graduates who have applied for hundreds of jobs and haven't found work say it is devastating to hear there is a shortage of nurses. The Nurses Union says our health system's falling into a deeper crisis, with emergency departments and wards bursting at the seams. It follows revelations that Health New Zealand hired just 54 additional full-time equivalent nurses in the past 2 years. The situation's driving some graduates to consider making the move to Australia, joining their course mates who have already left, Bella Craig reports.
11: After finishing hundreds of unpaid placement hours in Auckland, Megan completed her Bachelor of Nursing late last year. In Aotearoa, new nurses have to apply for graduate positions. Some do this through Te Whatu Ora's application system called ACE. Others apply directly to private hospitals, community organisations and primary care. But since graduating in March, Megan's applied for over 100 nursing jobs and hasn't had any luck.
12: I feel like I've failed, there's something wrong that I'm not like showing in my application. I didn't realise it was going to be this hard to get a job as a new grad.
11: Megan says she's getting by on the job seeker benefit while she continues to look for work. If she can't find work soon, she's eyeing up Australia, and she says she may be forced to give up on nursing entirely.
12: It's been a running joke to me and a couple of friends that if I don't get a job, I'm likely going to have to either restudy something else or go into a whole different job force. I think the running joke at the moment is I become a flight attendant, which I don't really want to, but I want I've got to get a job somewhere.
11: Megan says it doesn't make sense how hard it is to find work because of shortages in the workforce.
12: We see constantly that the hospitals are understaffed and people are dying. And going into an election year, how can you promise us as new grads and even the public that the hospitals are going to be staffed?
11: Hearing stories of graduates not being able to find work has students worried too. Eden Sandhu is in her final year of studying nursing at Utter Institute of Canterbury. But seeing nurses the year above missing out on jobs has made her anxious.
13: Thinking that there's no guarantee of securing a graduate position is just draining. we're told there's a shortage, but all of us still experience anxiety, that people aren't getting jobs. Will there be a position available for me when I graduate is the question I'm always asking myself.
11: To get their degrees, nurses have to complete hundreds of hours of on-the-job training, which isn't paid. Eden Sandhu says she sacrificed so much financially to become qualified and worries about the future.
13: That's a huge worry because I've got a family and I've got a mortgage, and it's not okay to have students coming through, and it's not okay to have new grads having to consider after 3 years to find something else.
11: Moving to Australia is something that's been on Eden's mind over the past few months.
13: I think if New Zealand focused on those things, supporting the students through placement, offering paid placements, upping the amount that nurses are paid for the incredible stress levels they carry, and focusing on how to keep nurses here and not have such a terrible environment that people need to shoot off, that would change how I feel about leaving. I would want to stay. I do want to stay, but unfortunately, I can't.
11: Dawn Blythe, the nurses' organisation's National Student Unit co-leader, is also in her final year of study. People in her cohort have already applied to Australia's graduate programs.
14: I graduate in November, And I've got some of my nursing student friends who have already applied to Australia in the hope that they can get a job over there because there's nothing guaranteed here. And we understand that, you know, jobs aren't guaranteed anywhere in any climate, but what is really hard to understand is how can we be saying that our country is so short of nurses, yet there isn't the funds to put those nurses into jobs.
11: Health New Zealand's National Chief Nurse Nadine Gray told Checkpoint they're offering 1,800 roles this year, a similar number to last year, to keep a mix of experienced and graduate nurses. She says they're supporting all graduate registered nurses into employment, but this might not happen immediately, and they've never been able to employ every graduate nurse. Health NZ's supporting employers to recruit up to 400 graduate nurses with up to $15,000 available for urban and $20,000 for rural placements.
4: And that report was from Bella Craig. It is 22 after 5. You're with Checkpoint on RNZ National. 21011 on text if you want to get in touch about anything you've heard on the program.
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3: The mother of a man murdered in Auckland's maximum security prison wants to see the Department of Corrections held accountable for her son's death. Blake Lee was stabbed by another inmate, a rival gang member, in Paremoremo in March 2020. A coronial inquest in Auckland District Court has heard details about Mr. Lee's transfer into the prison hours before the attack. About 45 New Zealanders have taken part in the trial of a vaccine that is showing signs of preventing skin cancer from returning and spreading to other parts of the body. Medical oncologist and Melanoma New Zealand spokesperson Gareth Riverland says the majority of the trial participants have not seen an increase in nasty side effects. Flu hospitalisations in Auckland hit their highest figure in a decade in the week ending August the 16th. That's 177 people compared to 125 the week before. Dr. Hannah Cooper from PHF Science says it's the subclade K variant of influenza A, which was prominent in Europe and to which New Zealanders have a low level of natural immunity. The future of the country's longest-running food and wine festival is in doubt. Organisers of the Marlborough Wine and Food Festival, Wine Marlborough, say it won't go ahead next year, and the investment needed to put on the event no longer fits their wider responsibilities. The former vice president of Liberia has been charged with drug trafficking, money laundering, and a range of other offences. Jewel Howard Taylor was detained as she waited to board a flight out of the West African country. Police have charged three foreign nationals, two Croatians and one Ukrainian, in absentia as part of their investigation. Those are the headlines. Quick look at the short forecast from Met Service. Northland to Kapiti, including Tamanui and Taihape, cloudy with isolated light showers, otherwise fine. Coromandel, Bay of Plenty and Taupo, mainly fine, areas of morning and evening cloud and morning frosts. Gisborne to Wairarapa, also Wellington, cloudy with isolated showers about coastal Gisborne. Nelson and Marlborough, mainly fine, cloudy for Marlborough, becoming fine tomorrow. Buller to Westland, fine but cloud increasing tonight and a few showers developing in Westland and Grey. Canterbury, Otago and Southland, fine apart from coastal cloud and isolated showers about Stewart Island. Fiordland, a few showers becoming widespread, possibly heavy tomorrow. And the Chatham Islands, mostly cloudy with the odd light shower. It's 25 past 5.
4: Thank you, Karen. Now Tuila Fuatai is going to bring us up to speed with the traffic situation.
15: In Auckland, it is busy on the motorways, leaving the city centre on the northern. It's 36 minutes to Silverdale at the moment. To Te Atatū on the northwestern, it's a 20-minute drive. While on the southern, it's nearly an hour to Takanini. In Wellington, it's not looking too bad. There's a few slow spots on State Highway 2, including heading south out of Petone and northbound at Malling, then at Silverstream. And in Christchurch, there's a lot of traffic on Lincoln Road at the moment. It's congested from the intersection with Whiteley Ave and Barrington Street right through to Morehouse Ave. Any other traffic updates, let us know on text 2101.
4: Thanks to Tuela, Tuela Fuatai there with traffic. Business stress has changed address, according to an insolvency expert. There's been a sharp rise in the number of retail businesses shutting up shop. The latest quarterly market report from BWA Insolvency shows retail businesses going into liquidation, receivership or voluntary administration is up almost 75% in the last quarter. Now, that is despite the overall insolvency rate for all business types being relatively flat. BWA Insolvency Principal Brian Williams joins me now. Kia ora, Brian.
16: Good afternoon, Lisa. Pleasure to speak with you.
4: Who's doing well and who isn't?
16: I think retail is really suffering at the moment, and it's likely to continue for quite some months, perhaps into the latter part of next year. And I think that that's a reflection of the lowered demand. Consumers are not able to spend as much as what they've done in the past, or perhaps have spent too much in the past, and tightening their belts. And I think there's good reason for them to do so.
4: So, in your mind, no real improvements, maybe until well into next year. That's a long turnaround time.
16: Well, remembering that we're looking at liquidations, and they're just the tip of the iceberg. Those are the companies that cannot continue in existence. And there is, of course, a very large number underneath that tip that is still suffering and will continue to suffer until they can either tidy up their balance sheet by increased profits, which I think is going to be a tough challenge, or capital investment, which itself will be an almost impossible ask, I would think. So we can expect a lot more liquidations to come through, and I doubt that the spring or the political offerings that may come about in the coming months or Christmas is really going to deal with many companies that really have some difficult situations to confront.
4: You say it's going to continue. Have we peaked though yet, Brian?
16: I wouldn't think so. I would imagine that we would find as many liquidations or formal states of insolvency in 2027 as we found in 2026. But there is an underlying theme or a feeling of potential goodwill that's on its way, I suspect. And I'd imagine that that will be emergent early next year. Remembering, of course, that it's likely that the whoever wins the race in November is likely to put their checkbook in the bottom drawer for some time, which will also ask many companies that would be feeding from government supply side demand, if that's lowered, they'll suffer as well.
4: How desperately are people trying to hold on here?
16: More so than they should. There is many options for them to reconsider their position, including, for example, voluntary administration, which is a restructuring of their affairs. But it's difficult to get people to get to that point because many, of course, you will understand that many small companies in New Zealand are small, closely held companies, typically tied back to, for funding purposes, their personal home. They're reluctant to change that circumstance because it has such a personal cost to them that they would have to bear in the event of a formal state of insolvency.
4: How long have you been in this business for?
16: 35 years.
4: Okay, so you've got, you know, some institutional knowledge there. Is this a normal cycle or is there something different going on?
16: I think that this is my personal opinion, and it's a very general statement. But the government, not that I have any discord with what the government did in COVID, but it gave a lot of money out free, and there is no free money. There is no ability to have people just accept one side of a deal and not have to pay on the other side. And I think that many businesses should not have survived the COVID era because of the difficulties that the COVID brought down upon them. Now, I know that's a harshness, but those same companies have continued to survive on essentially free money back then. And it is not the inflationary pressures that have just recently had to have been dealt with have not allowed them to fare well. And I think that this is a very, very, very unique circumstance.
4: Okay, Brian, leave us with an upside. Who's doing okay? Anyone?
16: I think the building industry is going to look a little better. in the new year, whether that is because the consumer has got a little more money and they might put on that new bedroom, but I don't see the broad economy having any bright lights until we get out through to the point where the new surge of new business activity is going to take us through to a new Christmas.
4: Good to talk to you, Brian. Thanks for your time. Brian Williams, BWA Insolvency Principal there. He says business stress has changed address firmly at retail's door. To sport now, we're just hours away from finding out who in the All Blacks will take the field against the Springboks in the first of four tests this weekend. With some players already ruled out with injury, most of the side should be fairly predictable to pick. However, a couple of positions are proving harder to nail down. Rugby reporter Joe Porter is in Johannesburg to cover the test and joins us now live. Kia ora, Joe. You say the side is relatively easy to guess. So, okay, give us your guess.
17: Yeah, look, I think it is relatively predictable. In the front row, you're going to have the likes of veteran hooker Cody Taylor and veteran prop Ethan de Groot. The loose forwards, you have captain Artie Savia, Luke Jacobson at open side, and Tupu Vai at blind side. Cam Roygaard, star halfback, returns to start at number 9. You have Ruben Love at number 10, the incumbent there, keeping hold of his jersey. Quinn Tupaira and Geordie Barrett in the midfield, with a couple of positions of contention. They are lock and in the outside backs. Now, at lock, of course, we have the likes of Fabian Holland returning from injury. He could get a run, but, of course, he may have to play 80 minutes. They won't carry any locks on the bench. There will be no reserve locks. Tupou Vai, who starts at blindside, will cover lock. So there is the potential that both locks will have to play the full 80 minutes. You'd assume Tupou Vai would move into lock at some point and give one of those guys a rest, but that could be forced to play the full 80. So is Fabian Holland, who's just returned from injury, up to a full 80 minutes of rugby or not? So I guess it comes down to whether he or Patrick Tuipulotu will partner, I think, Josh Lord in the second row. Whether or not Fabian Holland's had enough game time, he does have a big engine. Dave Rennie likes him. Patrick Tuipulotu hasn't been playing as well as he was in the July series over here in South Africa, so that's an interesting one to see where coach Dave Rennie will go. And in the outside backs, Damien McKenzie's under an injury cloud, although the All Blacks were fairly confident earlier this week that he would be available for this test. If he is available, it's fairly easy to predict. You'll have him at fullback, Will Jordan on one wing, of course, returning from injury as well, and Josh Morby, I think, on the other side. Now, if Damien McKenzie isn't fit, that sort of throws a bit of a spanner in the works. You'll have Will Jordan move to fullback, Josh Morby will remain on one wing, and then the other wing gets opened up to either Leroy Carter or Fenian and Orfor, and that becomes a difficult decision too, because Leroy Carter is quite similar in the way he plays to Josh Morby and Will Jordan, both very fast, high work rates, whereas Fenian and Orfor provides a point of difference with his power and his size and strength. So that'll be interesting to see exactly where they go on the outside backs too. But of course, if Damien McKenzie is fit, he'll start at fullback.
4: You talked before about the fact there's a few mind games going on. Chapter 2, what's happened now?
17: Yeah, chapter 2. So earlier in the week, of course, the Springboks moved their team naming date to try and, I guess, remove any advantage the All Blacks would have of seeing their team early. The most recent attempt by the Springboks to disrupt the All Blacks is accusing them of being illegal at the breakdown in these three games against the South African franchises so far, and defending mauls illegally too. So they've questioned the tactics of Dave Rennie's men, whether or not they sort of lead with the shoulder at the breakdown. Is that legal? And they've questioned the referees about that too. And so they even brought out a former referee, Jaco Piper, who is, of course, South African, to defend the South African style of play, because they had been accused of slowing the ball down at the rucks. So very interesting to see the refereeing of the match getting a lot of airtime this week. And the All Blacks haven't really bought into it so far. Coach Dave Rennie hasn't really addressed those things. He may do today at today's team naming, but certainly Rassie Erasmus and some of the other assistant coaches at the Springboks have questioned the legality of some of the All Blacks play on the field.
4: Joe, it is not just bragging rights that the sides are fighting for. There is a magnificent, magnificent trophy, is there not?
17: There is a new magnificent trophy that, of course, will be it's for the Rugby's Greatest Rivalry Tour, which is what this revived series between the Springboks and All Blacks is called. It was revealed yesterday in Johannesburg, and it's a trophy made of two halves, and they're drawn together by hidden magnets. It seems very modern, doesn't it? So the concept was designed to reflect the relationship between New Zealand and South Africa, the two, you know, fierce rugby nations with a fierce rivalry. But they, you know, they're obviously very independent, but sort of inseparably linked. because of the history between their two sides, and that's what this is about. So the trophy was unveiled by the captains of the 1996 series. That's when the All Blacks went over and won a series on South African soil for the very first time. Sean Fitzpatrick and Springbok great Gary Teichman. It's in halves, and of course the interesting about having two halves that are pulled together by magnets is if this four test series is drawn, the sides will take one half home each, which I find quite interesting.
4: Yes, that is really interesting. But Joe, apparently there is a design flaw. People have been getting in touch about it. I think we should reveal it here on Checkpoint. You can't drink out of
17: it. Yeah, massive design flaw, isn't it? I mean, you can get almost a dozen beers into the Bledisloe Cup trophy and possibly even more into the Rugby Championship one. So I'm not sure what the celebrating side will be able to drink out of. They won't be able to sort of immerse themselves in that classic sports tradition of drinking out of the trophy if they win. You're right. That is a big design flaw.
4: Joe, one other thing before you go. I really needed an All Black beside the picture of the trophy for scale. Can you give me an idea of the size of this thing?
17: Oh, gosh, I wasn't particularly close to it, but I would say it's pretty big. Gosh, some of these new modern trophies are rather large. I would say it's possibly even, you know, half a metre tall, possibly, off the ground. It's hard to get a good scale of it, but when Sean Fitzpatrick and Gary Teichman were standing behind it, it sort of looked to be about half the length of Sean Fitzpatrick's torso. It's quite tall.
4: Oh, I mean, you can't tell.
17: Sort of triangular shape.
4: Anything looks small next to Sean Fitzpatrick. Come on.
17: But yeah, I think it's probably, 40 centimetres tall, 50 centimetres at a guess, but I couldn't give you a very accurate measurement, I'm afraid.
4: We'll get a final call on that soon, Joe. Thank you. That is our rugby reporter, Joe Porter, joining us live there from Johannesburg. It is 23 minutes away from 6, and I'm told that trophy is 65 centimetres high. Do stay with us. 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Time for the business news now. Ko taku hoa e nāina. Nona Peltier. Nona has come into the studio. Big day, Nona, for you. Corporate reports are go-go. What are some of the highlights, please?
18: Well, we'll have to whip through them, I think, because
4: I'm getting told off. Right.
18: Well, look at the pile I brought that I'm
4: okay,
18: not going to
4: Okay, you
18: part.
4: Did.
18: There's so many. I mean, it was incredible. So, look, we're just going to pick the highlights. And I know there's no reason for the ones that we've left off other than we just don't. It's just too many.
4: Okay, hit me with it.
18: So Spark share price, it led the market up, up 6.5% after quite a strong result. Look, there were some exceptional items, one-time items in their bottom line at $499 million. That was an increase of 92% on the year earlier. But a number of the things that went in with that were, you know, job losses. Over the year, they cut about to more than 600. And, you know, that follows job cuts the year before of about 1,200. So, yes, they are doing in line with what expectations are. Clearly, the market liked that. And then next up, we talk about Sky City. It was up 1.25%, their share price. They're also restructuring. They're looking at maybe losing about 200 jobs. But they are restructuring to become a simpler and smarter organization. They say the outlook for the tourism sector is much, much stronger than it has been in the past with the opening of the International Convention Center and the City Rail Link that's coming up very shortly. Speaking about tourism, Auckland Airport also reported a drop in its full-year net profit, a 20% drop, and their share price fell 1.5%. One of the reasons, though, was not so much that people were surprised about that. What they were surprised about was that their retail business fell 4%. So that's significant. A lot of what the airport makes is tied into where they do, how well they do with their retail arm. That's going to take that's a hit that the market didn't particularly like. And KB Bank, not a listed company, but it also, for a bank, it saw its net profit drop 9% on the day. That was $174 million versus $191 million the year earlier. And the main reason there was a bit of pressure on their margins. So those were the ones that were kind of like, maybe not as strong as some of the others. But I have to say the Skeller up looked really strong. They were, Skellerup is a rubber
4: Sure do know them. They make gumboots.
18: Yes, they do. And they've been doing really well in the U.S. market. So that was...
4: With gumboots?
18: Well, probably anything. They make little O-rings for plumbing. And and yeah, so they have they've captured the market there. Now look, let me just find my biz chat now where I've got all the rest of the good numbers.
4: Okay,
18: of the day.
4: We'll talk amongst ourselves and you
18: here
4: know,
18: we go. I got them right here. Okay. Look, because we almost ran out of time already. NZX top 50 index fell 10 points today to 13,919. Kiwi dollar, though, was up a little bit because of some pressure in the US dollar at 59.5 US cents, 83.6 Australian, 43.7 British pence, and 51 euro. Brent crude was up slightly to $92 a barrel. Gold was down 2/3% to $4,491.
4: Well, you packed a lot in there, Nona.
18: Well, I did my best.
4: Thank you, Nona Peltier, there with your business news. It is 19 away from 6 now, and you're listening to Checkpoint on RNZ National. 21011 on text if you'd like to get in touch with your reckons about anything on the program. You can also email us, checkpoint@rnz.co.nz.
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19: Tauranga MP Sam Offendell says the mayor and councillors will need to think hard about their next steps after a damning report into the Mount Maunganui landslide. It found the six deaths in January were preventable after two decades of warnings the slope was a hazard. Sam Offendell says he's sure the council will be weighing up whether its chief executive Marty Grenfell can stay on. The Greens are campaigning on bumping the cost of the free school lunch scheme back to $6.50 per meal. The coalition has reduced the average cost to about $3.50 a pop, but Green Party co-leader Martima Davidson says food quality has suffered. Police investigating the death of Nathaniel Sturmey in the Lower Hutt suburb of Waterloo in April have arrested a 25-year-old man for murder and a 46-year-old woman for accessory after the fact to murder. Detective Inspector Jamie Woods says search warrants were carried out this morning in Moera and Stokes Valley with the assistance of the Armed Offenders Squad. He says further arrests and charges are likely. Ukrainian authorities say a wave of overnight Russian missile strikes has killed at least 8 people in the capital Kyiv and the surrounding region. At least 33 other people were injured. Meanwhile, Romania said one drone crossed into its territory at the northern border with Ukraine, crashing into an uninhabited area. And US President Donald Trump is defending his economic record after his country's national debt hit a record $40 trillion American dollars. It's been attributed to increased government spending, rising interest rate payments and tax cuts. The debt has been growing at a rate of $1 trillion every 5 months since 2020. Those are the headlines. A quick look at the short forecast. Northland to Kapiti, including Tamanui and Taihape. Cloudy with isolated light showers, otherwise fine. Morning fog. Coromandel, Bay of Plenty and Taupo, mainly fine. Morning and evening cloud and morning frosts. Gisborne to Wairarapa, also Wellington. Cloudy with isolated showers about coastal Gisborne, fine tomorrow. Nelson and Marlborough, mainly fine. Buller to Westland, fine but a few showers in Westland and Grey tomorrow morning. Canterbury, Otago and Southland, fine apart from coastal cloud and isolated showers about Stewart Island. There may be frost and fog in the morning. Fiordland, a few showers becoming widespread and maybe heavy tomorrow. And the Chatham Islands, cloudy with the odd light shower. It's 16 to 6.
4: Thank you, Karen. Tuila Fuatai is back with more information about the traffic situation.
15: In Auckland, if you're heading out of the CBD on the motorways, it's 40 minutes to Silverdale on the northern at the moment. To Te Atatū on the northwestern, it's 22 minutes. And heading south, it's 45 minutes to Manurewa. To Wellington, it's heavy on the urban motorway heading south at the Terrace Tunnel. While in Christchurch, there's still quite a bit of traffic on Lincoln Road at Morehouse Ave in both directions. State Highway 76 eastbound is also congested through Middleton and Addington. Any other traffic news, text us on 2101.
4: Thank you, Tuila. Tuila Fuatai there with traffic. Stressed out, fed up and worried about bills, those are the messages some Wellington residents want to tell new water entity Tiaki Wai about what they see as soaring bills. Hundreds gathered in the capital today as part of a Stop Tiaki Wai protest. Wellington Issues reporter Alan O'Dwyer has more.
20: Is that your motto?
21: It is.
20: Yeah, we're not going to take this bullshit.
11: A message from hundreds of residents who gathered in central Wellington today. The group was protesting against rising water bills, which landed earlier this month. Under new water entity Te Aki Wai, water bills are increasing by 13% on average across the region this year and are predicted to reach over $6,000 per year in a decade. AJ from Lower Hutt says that's shocking.
21: The people have just had enough. Like, you can't get blood out of a stone, can you?
11: She says her first water bill was about $500 for the quarter.
21: I came out today because the cost of living is through the roof, and this is just one more bill that people have to find money to pay, and people can't find that money anymore.
11: Mary Head, an Upper Hutt resident and pensioner, says she's frustrated about the way her water bills are being calculated.
22: There's only my husband and I at home, and the amount of water we use is negligible to say, a family, and yet we're paying the same as, or, you know, or more than, say, a family of six or eight.
11: Te Aki Wai has said that in Upper Hutt, Porirua and Lower Hutt, water bills are currently being calculated through a combination of a fixed rate and property value. In Wellington City, most people's bills are based on property value. The entity has said it wants to install water meters. But Ms Head says the indicative costs Te Aki Wai has put out for that, at $500 million for the program, is ridiculous. She joined the protest in the hope Te Aki Wai re-evaluates its costs.
22: It probably won't make any difference for this year because it's all been set, but hopefully in the years to come, you know, we might be able to make a difference.
11: Protest organiser Guy Nuns has admitted he can't actually stop Te Aki Wai, which was set up under the government's local water done well policy.
23: While we're chanting stop Te Aki Wai, what we really mean is stop the nonsense of it. Got it? Yeah. Stop the nonsense of Te Aki Wai.
11: Mr Nuns says the bill increases will be difficult for some people to pay.
24: Are you happy with faulty pipes and sewage going out to the ocean?
25: No one's happy with that. We have always paid for water infrastructure in our rates. People have not necessarily understood that. They'll be understanding it now, but you know, at 2,200 for me, and I was for a good while the sole occupant in my house, it's not realistic.
11: Te Aki Wai's leaders have said they need to spend $25 billion across 3 decades to fix the region's old failing water treatment plants and pipes. In a recent interview with RNZ, Chief Executive Michael Brewster urged anyone facing hardship to contact the organisation. But he said debt collection would have to be pursued for those who are simply refusing to pay for no reason.
26: If you are refusing to pay the bill and not contacting us, then we would have to pursue that, because at the end of the day, there is an obligation to pay your bill. If nobody pays their bill, we've got no money to fix the system.
11: Michael Brewster said today he respects the rights of Wellingtonians to join today's protest and express their views. He says Te Aki Wai is focused on delivering safe, reliable and affordable water services across the region.
4: And that was Wellington Issues reporter Alan O'Dwyer. It is 11 minutes away from 6 now. Kia mo tonu mai. Do stay with us. You're listening to Checkpoint on RNZ National. In Australia, there's been a tragic conclusion to the search for a teenager who was missing in bushland outside of Sydney. Our correspondent Nick Grimm joins us now with more. Nick, this was just awful how this unfolded when there were some inaccurate reports circulating about the missing girl and the fact that she had, they said, initially been found alive.
27: Yeah, hi Lisa. You just couldn't imagine a worse outcome for that search for 18-year-old Lily Hooper. She'd been missing in the Natai National Park in the New South Wales Southern Highlands for 8 days. Now, while her body has not yet been formally identified, there appears to be little doubt that it is the teenager. She'd left her home southwest of Sydney to go for a hike in nearby bushland 8 days ago, and her car was later found near a walking trail, triggering a search of the rough terrain in the surrounding area. It includes quite rugged cliff tops and dense undergrowth, police say. Now, the 18-year-old's family and friends, you know, for them, today's news is bad enough, but it wouldn't have been helped at all by the fact that authorities appear to have made a terrible error of relaying the information, with the New South Wales Premier Chris Minns apologising after incorrectly announcing Lily Hooper had been found alive, then later needing to retract that news with the updated advice he'd received that her body had in fact been located. This is terrible news, as he put it, as he made that correction. I reckon everyone would agree that's certainly true.
4: Oh, yeah, I mean, it would just took me completely back when I saw the swift change in the headline. Another chapter is playing out in the case that's made headlines around the globe. A court appeal is underway involving Australia's so-called mushroom killer. Now, she wants her conviction overturned. What is the appeal about?
27: Yeah, this is an attempt by convicted murderer Erin Patterson to have the case against her thrown out, claiming she's been the victim of a miscarriage of justice. Now, just to recap the story so far, for anyone who has followed the coverage, who hasn't followed the coverage or read the books or watched the documentaries or listened to all the podcasts, the 51-year-old Victorian woman was jailed for life last year after serving a lunch at her home to visitors, a meal of beef Wellington, in fact, which had been laced with poisonous mushrooms. Three of her relatives were killed and another was left severely unwell. Erin Patterson has always maintained her innocence and insists the poisoning was the result of a terrible accident. Now, there was huge media coverage of her trial. That ended when the jury found she had indeed deliberately set out to kill her lunch guests. Now, her new defence team is appealing her conviction, saying that a catastrophic mistake was made during the trial when the jury was put up for overnight stays in the same local hotel as some of the prosecutors in her case, along with a key witness. However, prosecutors counter that there's no evidence anyone interfered with any member of the jury, and that sequestering the jury in cases like this, as it's known, is essentially keeping them together until they finish their deliberations, is not at all unusual in a criminal case. It's a matter for the appeal court to consider, and for more on that, let's hear from criminal lawyer Mel Walker for her legal perspective.
0: Well, ordinarily, if a jury is sequestered, which is unusual in itself, that's not something that always happens. The whole purpose of it is so that they cannot be interfered with, or that there's no impropriety or influence from any outside person. Juries have to obviously consider the evidence between themselves. There's no suggestion or evidence that there was any interference, but it's about the potential for it or the possibility of the interference. And it goes really to the perception of justice being seen to be done rather than justice just being done. It has to be seen to be done.
27: Yeah, Mel Walker speaking there. She's a practicing criminal lawyer, and I should just clarify, she's not acting for any of the parties involved in this case. She's merely speaking as a legal observer. And the question of how and where the jury was accommodated during the trial is just one of the grounds being raised by Erin Patterson's lawyers. They're also arguing the case against her was based on flawed evidence and that other crucial evidence was not provided to the jury. They also claim the case put by Crown prosecutors was unfair because the prosecutors initially argued they wouldn't put forward evidence of a possible motive. But the defence team argues prosecutors then surreptitiously hinted at a motive to the jury when it was too late for Erin Patterson to rebut that suggestion. The convicted murderer has more than just her own appeal to contend with in these proceedings. Prosecutors have also foreshadowed they'll appeal her sentence, arguing she should be denied the possibility of parole because the existing provision in that regard is manifestly inadequate. Lisa, the mushroom case continues to keep avid court watchers and true crime fans over here truly captivated.
4: Nick, Checkpoint has done quite a few stories on gaming platforms and specifically Roblox and some of the issues that it raises for safety for young kids using them. Now, Australia

0: strangers to establish contact with children when they're online. Tests have shown adults can send connection requests to children without parental consent, while children and adults can interact on forums outside games, again, without parental approval. It's been found too that children's connections, profiles and other information have also been visible to other users. So Roblox has now agreed to a court enforceable undertaking to improve its protections against child grooming and sexual exploitation. Under the agreement, the gaming giant has 3 months to get its house in order, and in a first for the regulator, it's obtained Roblox's agreement will hire and pay for an independent third-party auditor to assess the effectiveness of its safety measures, including its age estimation technology. Obviously, many parents will be concerned to hear about the vulnerabilities in the platform so many kids use. Let's hear more now from the eSafety Commissioner, Julian McGrant, who says even experts in her office were shocked to learn about the security gaps that exist for the unsuspecting children going online to play games with their friends and peers.
1: And what I think is concerning for parents is there's this veneer that this is just a singular fun game, when it's really tens of millions of different experiences online. And we've known for some time that this has been a playground for predators. And, you know, frankly, when we looked closely at the features, we were shocked that you could, as an adult, be able to contact a child without parental consent.
2: Adults who don't know the child can find their profile, see the details on their profile and attempt to connect with them. There are sort of forums that are outside of the gaming part of Roblox that people can post on, and children can see the adult posts and adults can see the children posts. So it provides another avenue for them to connect.
0: Lisa, that's Josh Taylor. He's a technology writer with The Guardian Australia, and in a statement, Roblox says it's been engaged in constructive dialogue with eSafety that will work towards keeping Australian children safe online.
3: Thank you, Nick. That is our Australia correspondent, Nick Graham. Well, Wallace Chapman has joined me in the studio.
4: Hi, Wallace. Hi, good.
3: It goes without saying you're going to talk about all the really important stuff on the panel this evening. However,
4: you're excited about the question of the day.
3: I'm excited about the question of the day, so let's just go there.
4: Okay, here it is. All right. Mm-hmm. Now, bear with me on this. And I think for once in your life, you'll be with me on this. I'm putting it out there. Back to interior decor, Lisa Owen. Mm-hmm. Does anyone use a bed scarf at home? So, hear me out. It's a narrow strip of decorative fabric that goes across the width of the foot of the bedspread. They use it in motels, so it's not a throw or a blankie. It's like that silk material. And I
3: doesn't have to be silk, because they could be going for different textures on the bed to make it seem more lush.
4: Quite.
3: Yeah.
4: My theory is it ties the room together, and I've been lobbying my wife, let's get one on the bed. It's a hard no way, Jose. And I go, why?
3: All right, just a quick summary from me. Who even knew it had a name and that name was bed scarf? I mean, why does a bed need a scarf in the first place? I think it's self-explanatory, Wal. What concerns me more about bedding in hotels and motels, which I would really like listeners to bomb you with stuff on this, 2101 on text, is the bed scarf laundered between guests? What about the duvet? Is it just the cover? And the throw blankets, are they gammy as well? Or have they been flippin' vacuumed and washed and cleaned within an inch of their life? I just think it's another germ-infested accoutrement that I can do without
4: don't
3: it.
4: Rain on my parade.
3: Do you know what I use the bed scarf for?
4: What?
3: When I've taken off my dirty shoes and I've got sweaty feet and I need somewhere to put them and I don't want to put them on the duvet in the hotel. So if the next person gets that bed scarf, brace. 2101.
4: I've got a show to do.
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6: With Anne Soy in Nairobi and James Cottrell in London.
7: At least 8 people have been killed in Russian missile strikes on Ukraine's capital, Kyiv. More than 30 people were wounded as apartment blocks and warehouses were hit. We'll get the latest from our correspondent.
6: A surprise announcement from Prince Harry and his wife Meghan that they will be moving back to Britain in the next few weeks with their children. The move comes 6 years after they left for the United States.
7: We look at the state of the US economy as its national debt hits a high of $40 trillion.

0: it's the highest figure ever.
1: And in what is an ever-growing rivalry in the robotic industry, we'll look at the robots emerging from both China and the United States. Nigel Fannin has the sports too, and that's all coming up after this bulletin of the latest world news.
2: BBC News with Danielle Jawowiecka. The founder of the failed Chinese property firm Evergrande has been sentenced to life in jail and had all his belongings confiscated. Hoi Ka Yan oversaw the rapid expansion of Evergrande into China's biggest real estate firm before it collapsed, owing hundreds of billions of dollars. From Beijing, Stephen McDonnell reports.
3: Evergrande Group was once a pillar of the country's economy, and its collapse, mired in financial mismanagement, has been a key factor in the current property crisis. Now its founder, Hui Kaiyan, has been sentenced to life in prison. The Shenzhen Intermediate People's Court found that the amounts he embezzled, the losses his company had imposed on others, and the exceptionally serious harm done to society all warranted severe punishment. Amongst his crimes, Hui was found to have fabricated statements to artificially inflate the value of assets and to have hidden company liabilities.
2: The Hong Kong firm CK Hutchison says it's seeking $1.5 billion from Panama after being forced out of two ports on the Panama Canal. Hutchison said it had launched international arbitration proceedings over what it called the destruction of its investments. The company's local subsidiary is pursuing separate arbitration proceedings against Panama. The Supreme Court in Panama annulled Hutchison's contracts in January, calling them unconstitutional. The ruling followed complaints by President Trump that China was operating the canal. The United States national debt has hit $40 trillion, its highest ever figure. The debt has more than doubled over the last decade, growing at a rate of $1 trillion every 5 months since 2020. Surging government spending, including on wars, tax cuts and ballooning interest payments, are behind the rise. President Trump defended his economic record, blaming the Federal Reserve for keeping interest rates high.
4: We have a very powerful country and we're powering through these ridiculous interest rates. It's a very unfair system, and I've said it now for a long time. When our country does well, interest rates should go down. I mean, every time I hear our country's doing well, I say, oh, it's too bad, because they lift up interest rates. They should drop interest rates because it means we have a strong country.
2: Ukrainian officials say at least 12 people have been killed and more than 30 others injured by a wave of Russian missile strikes on Kyiv. Apartment blocks, a school and a children's hospital were among the buildings damaged overnight. Dan Johnson is in the Ukrainian capital.
5: Air raid sirens sounded across the city, quickly followed by the impact of around 20 Russian missiles. Targets are as yet unclear, but a children's hospital and a school were damaged and power supplies were disrupted for some communities. There are reports of people trapped in a residential building and a bomb shelter. A large proportion of the country was under prolonged air raid alert through the night because of incoming missile and drone attacks.
2: World News from the BBC. A former Syrian military officer who served in the Assad regime has been extradited from Lebanon to face trial. Major General Adel Issa is the first military official handed over by Lebanon to Syria since Bashar al-Assad's toppling in 2024. The new Syrian authorities accuse Mr. Issa of murder, torture and sectarianism during the brutal civil war. Several other former military officers are believed to be in Lebanon. Four workers who were removing weeds at a rail platform in Japan have been struck by a train and killed. The incident occurred mid-morning at a station in Kanuma City, about 100 kilometres north of Tokyo. The accident is particularly shocking as Japan has one of the best rail safety records in the world. The BBC has been told that Prince Harry and his wife Meghan are planning to move back to Britain 6 years after moving to the United States and quitting royal duties. They're expected to move into a non-royal residence outside London and begin sending their two children to a British school next month. From Buckingham Palace, Noor Nanji reports.
6: My colleagues have been speaking to people who know the Sussex family well. The understanding there is that this decision was made relatively recently and possibly prompted by that trip that the family made back to the UK in July. We know, of course, that Harry, Meghan and the children, Archie and Lilibet, they spent time with the King and Queen in Highgrove and also the family home of the late Princess Diana. And it's possible that that played into this decision.
2: A study has found that disappearing sea ice due to climate change around Greenland has opened up new feeding grounds for several species of whale. The research found humpback, minke and fin whales feeding in huge numbers in the warming, ice-free seas along the island's east coast. It used aerial surveys, satellite tagging and observations from local Inuit communities to track the whales over time. And that's the latest BBC News.
0: Thank you for those updates. Hello and welcome to Newsday on the BBC World Service. We are live in London with James Copnall and in Nairobi with me, Anne Soy.
1: In the programme today, we have stories on Russia's invasion of Ukraine, Prince Harry's decision to move back to the UK with his family, and we'll find out what's new at the World Robot Conference in Beijing.
0: And we'd love to hear your thoughts on anything you hear on the programme. 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
1: Following a night of heavy Russian bombing and missile attacks in Ukraine, emergency services there in Kyiv and elsewhere have been attempting to pull survivors from the rubble and to restore power. Ukrainian authorities said deadly strikes in the capital hit apartment blocks and warehouses. Russia said it had targeted military industrial facilities. Well, our Ukraine correspondent Dan Johnson described the scene in Kyiv to me a short while ago.
7: The air raids first sounded here in Kyiv just around midnight local time. Many people did go to the shelter. There was a bit of extra information that this was going to be a particularly intense attack. Not clear exactly how the Ukrainians get that intelligence, but they seem to be aware and were urging people to be extra cautious in their preparations. So just after midnight, the first of the explosions was heard. We're told there were 20 Russian missiles that hit different sites around the city. I could hear those explosions myself. They were very loud, echoing right across the center of Kyiv, and we could see the aftermath of some of those impacts and explosions lighting up the sky, and then plumes of smoke that were rising. And on the horizon, on the city's furthest outskirts, there was a really intense fire that kept growing and glowing. I'm not sure what it was that was burning there. We haven't been able to get any information, but it must have been something industrial or involving chemicals, perhaps a munitions facility, because of the intensity of that fire. And still this morning there is an enormous plume of smoke across that direction of the city. We're told the latest information is that 8 people were killed, that there were strikes on apartment blocks, on a school and a children's hospital, and that more than 30 people were wounded. And it wasn't just Kyiv that came under attack last night. Almost the entire country was under air raid alert, and the sirens for the all clear still haven't yet sounded in Kyiv, although after that initial intense round of strikes it has been quiet. People are still being warned that more Russian missiles or drones could be heading this way.
1: It strikes me that people in Kyiv will have lived through many such difficult nights. Is it your sense that people still do head as quickly as they can to shelters, take these warnings very seriously, or do some people simply feel it's every night, let's just get on with our lives as best we can?
7: Yeah, there's a real mixture, there's a real divide on this actually. A lot of Ukrainians have just grown so weary of this and effectively so used to it that they barely do react. You see people walking in the street, a siren sounds, they barely even acknowledge it. They just carry on with their day, with their plans, because they judge that the chance of that particular incoming missile or drone hitting the area that they are is remote. It's a chance that they're willing to take. Other people still do react, and maybe out of a sense of civic responsibility or in terms of protecting their loved ones or their children, they do still go to the shelters. They do everything they're told. They take it very seriously, and that's because they see the impact of this. The air raid alerts go out across quite a wide area, so large chunks of the country were under alert for prolonged periods last night. But in terms of exactly where those missiles and drones are going to strike, they don't have that precise intelligence, so it can be that there's huge amounts of disruption to enormous numbers of people, even maybe just for 20 or 30 missiles that are going to hit in one particular region. So who knows if that's a deliberate tactic of the Russians, but what they are inflicting on the people here in terms of disruption to ordinary life, the fact that people or many nights can't even get to sleep. It was a bit different last night. There was one round of strikes and then it was quieter. But on other nights, there've been alerts and strikes almost once an hour, which can start to feel like it's just a deliberate strategy to deprive people of sleep and the other fundamentals that they rely on for their lives.
1: And as the war continues, there's plenty of political developments in Ukraine too, with raids by anti-corruption officials on quite prominent individuals.
7: Yes, this is a new corruption investigation or a growing inquiry that is getting closer and closer to President Volodymyr Zelensky. A deputy head of the presidential office was sacked yesterday and it emerged that she is being questioned as part of this investigation that is also involving an MP, a former lawmaker and some bankers at one of the state banks. They're accused of siphoning off millions of dollars in Ukrainian currency in order to pay the bail of a former minister who'd already been investigated for money laundering and was in jail. So that inquiry is growing and going on. It is getting closer to the president, and that came on the exact day that the former defense minister released that statement urging a change in leadership and direction and for corruption to be rooted out of the government here. He said that was hampering the military efforts and holding back Ukraine in terms of winning this war.
1: That's our Ukraine correspondent, Dan Johnson, speaking from the capital, Kyiv.
0: Now, the United States national debt has now hit $40 trillion, its highest figure ever. The debt has more than doubled over the last decade. Maura Fogarty has been following these numbers from our business desk in Singapore. And Maura, why have these numbers hit the heights now?
8: Right. So there are several reasons for this. The interesting thing about this national debt figure of $40 trillion is that it's doubled in the space of just a decade, okay? And a third of that increase came from the huge amounts of spending that President Trump did in his final year in office and President Biden did in his first year in office to respond to the COVID-19 pandemic, where they spent huge amounts of money to shore up the economy, but also in the kind of national response to dealing with the pandemic as well. So that's about a third of the increase. The rest of the increase really comes from the budget deficits. The U.S. has been running a budget deficit, which essentially means the U.S. government is spending more money than it's receiving in tax receipts for the past 25 years. That's a quarter of a century in which the government has been spending more money than it has. And both those together have made up this huge number of $40 trillion. But as I said, what's really concerning is just how quickly it has come up to that number.
0: And what impact could this have internationally?
8: Sure. So what this does is it causes some concern if you're a U.S. investor into what we call U.S. treasuries or U.S. bonds. And this is the debt that the U.S. government issues in order to fund its spending. You've got to ask yourself, well, how long is this sustainable? How much longer can the U.S. continue to see these national debt figures rise, but also continue to operate when it's got budget deficits every single year? And that may kind of cause investors to think about, do we lose some confidence in the U.S. economy? Do we lose some confidence in the U.S. dollar as a reserve currency, for example? So that's kind of at the high level kind of foreign investor perspective. What's also interesting is how this affects investors' perceptions domestically as well of buying U.S. debt. And what we've seen in this past week, for example, for a variety of reasons, is the 30-year long bond. This is the benchmark debt that the U.S. government sells to investors to raise money. The interest rate that investors are demanding on that has risen to its highest levels since 2007. And what that means is investors are saying, hey, we're worried about inflation in the U.S. We're worried that higher energy prices is causing things to become more expensive in the U.S. as it flows through the economy. And therefore, we think that if we buy a U.S. government bond, we expect a higher return on this. And what this means, too, is that a lot of the consumer debt in the United States, so if you buy a house and have a home mortgage, that mortgage interest rate is based off of this U.S. Treasury bond interest rate, or yield, as we call it. So the higher that number goes, the higher your car loan payments are going to be, and the higher your interest rate payments and mortgage payments are going to be as well.
0: Many thanks for explaining that, Maura Fogarty in Singapore.
1: This is Newsday on the BBC World Service with Anne in Nairobi and James in London. That US debt story is one of our main headlines. A couple of the others. The founder of the collapsed Chinese real estate firm, Evergrande, has been sentenced to life in prison. And as we've been hearing, Russia has launched a deadly missile attack on the Ukrainian capital, Kyiv.
0: It's a quarter past the hour. Time now for some sports news with Isaac Fennin.
9: Yeah, we spent a lot of time talking about Patrick Vieira's appointment as the new Senegal manager, but there is some doubts as to whether he will take the job. Our colleagues over at BBC Africa are reporting that the Senegalese Football Federation, even though they have announced his appointment, has not signed a contract with the former World Cup winner, and the date of his official presentation is unknown. Plenty more on that story at the BBC Sport website. Aston Villa's Ezri Konsa is set for a medical at Arsenal after the Premier League champions agreed a deal worth more than $68 million for the defender. Tijani Reinders' one-year spell at Manchester City is over. He's joining Saudi Arabian side Al-Qassiyah in a move that's worth $71 million. And in tennis, we had a bit of a shock at the Cincinnati Open as the world number one Aryna Sabalenka was beaten by the 20-year-old Sara Bjelica at 7-6, 6-4. Bjelica had never taken a set from a top 10 player, and yet she gets a win over the best player in the world. And a bit later on in the programme, we're going to be hearing from the second part of my interview with the South Sudanese basketball star, Wenyin Gabriel.
0: Isaac, many thanks.
1: Now, here in the UK, reports suggest that the Duke and Duchess of Sussex are planning to move back to Britain. Prince Harry and Meghan are said to be planning to relocate from the US later this month to a private residence outside London, and have reportedly enrolled their children in schools for the new academic year. So let's speak to the royal commentator, Richard Fitzwilliams. Welcome to the programme. What's behind this decision, do you think?
10: I think, firstly, Harry has expressed the fact that, as an exile, I think he misses Britain. I also think that this must obviously put the spotlight on their ventures in the United States, and I think that those have not gone as they'd expected. Therefore, this nonetheless is something that nobody actually thought was going to happen, at least not now. And it explains also Earl Spencer's decision, which I couldn't understand, announced yesterday, to launch his book in September on his sister, the late Princess Diana. There's no doubt I think the Sussexes face an absolutely Sisyphean task, because when they left to, I quote, find freedom, they could have gone their own way without attacking the royal family, which indeed they did, and led to, as we all know, a very, very deep rift. The interview on Oprah, the Netflix series with Harry and Meghan, and also, of course, Harry's memoir, Spare. So, firstly, the royal family, or at least certainly William, do not trust them. Secondly, of course, they have a problem with the polls. They were infinitely more popular. They were extraordinarily popular when they married. Meghan at the moment at 22%, Harry on 33%. That is a problem. And then they've got a very hostile press, not to mention the costs of all this. So, possibly it may be linked with events in the United States, but certainly it is an astounding event. There's no question also, in my view, that they face, apart from very strong opposition from the sources I mentioned, they do have a tremendous advantage, and that is everything they do is news. So to what extent they can swing popular opinion around, and to what extent, even if they won't be non-working royals, and the situation, according to reports, and these are very early reports, is not going to be actually altered. The facts are that when they're in situ, anything, in theory anyway, could happen.
1: Right. I mean, what does it mean exactly then to be a non-working royal but back in the country?
10: Well, it will mean, firstly, they are, of course, members of the royal family. In fact, Harry is fifth in line to the throne, and, of course, also their children. It means that they have a very special cachet, because no country has a royal family with the extraordinary reach that ours has. Had they, for example, remained members, and remember they accused the royal family of racism, of callousness, and so forth, there might be, perhaps, it might be thought inappropriate to apologise for that. But they will have enormous benefits because they are who they are. So if, for example, they are planning various aspects, for example, documentaries, press, or aspects linked to the press. No one knows precisely what they intend to do, but we do know Harry, of course, is launching Invictus in Birmingham next year. There was always the intention, and I could see this coming, I think everyone could, that they would hope the King would be involved in the opening there, as Prince of Wales he was in 2014 when it first took place. There will be a variety of things that they'll have planned. Spencer certainly will be supportive, and there's no question everything they do will be watched, and the challenge for them is to change that, to turn this to their advantage.
1: You mentioned Invictus Games. That's a sort of a sports event for wounded, injured and sick military service personnel, veterans and so on. You also talked then about the splits and divisions within the royal family. Do we know at all to what extent this decision to return was discussed with other members of the royal family before it was announced?
10: We are only told that the King, according to the reports today, was only informed on Sunday. So, in a sense, he was somewhat blindsided. We know, of course, that in their recent visit, the family had tea with the King and Queen. And we also know that Harry and King Charles have been in touch, telephonically, at least according to reports. But it would have been something of a shock, I suspect. Equally, the fact that it has been said there will be no change in their status, as I say, we simply don't know how this is going to play out, because on the world stage, everybody knows who they are and will watch what they do. So what they plan, and they've made a lot of mistakes in the United States, I think, Meghan will clearly continue her brand of as ever. There are reports that it was doing well and sold out, and there are also reports that it wasn't. So we'll have to watch that. Invictus is remarkable. That's something Harry has always specialized in, because of his own service, of course, two terms of duty in Afghanistan. But this, anything could happen, given the fact that nobody, or certainly commentators, did not expect this. And also there's the case of what Prince William, he and Harry haven't spoken reportedly for years, thinks of this. I think we can probably guess that it will not be welcome to the Prince and Princess of Wales.
1: Richard Fitzwilliams, Royal Commentator, thank you very much indeed.
0: We've all seen the videos on social media, robots doing new and amazing things all the time, from simply walking to dancing. And now, a robot allegedly is able to run faster than the former Jamaican sprinter Usain Bolt. Well, most of these advances are coming from China, so there's much attention on the World Robot Conference that's currently taking place in Beijing. One of those attending is Yukin Shen. She's an analyst with Omdia Technology Advisory Group and joins us now. So tell us some of the things that you have been seeing at the conference.
11: Hello. Yeah, I'm Yukin Shen. So I'm at the conference yesterday and this morning. I'm going to say that the scale this time is quite striking. So this year there were more than altogether 300 companies attending. I also heard someone said that it's up over 30% from last year.
0: Where does this place China in terms of leadership in humanoid robotics?
11: Well, I'm going to say that from this event, I'm really seeing the conversation around robotics in China seemed to be shifting from the demonstration to the commercial and industrial application. Of course, you can see some humanoid performance. For example, they are walking, dancing, boxing, doing all kinds of impressive things. But what I find really interesting is that we can see robots right now in China. They are being designed for factories, logistics, and healthcare, hospitality, and also some other real-world application. So I think China is now really at the first few places in humanoid robots that are moving from showing off tricks to doing the real work to bring the real value to the client. So, for example, in the WRC this time in Beijing, we can see robots that are making pancakes and coffee, and also they are doing the parking and shipping goods for commercial supermarkets, and also they are doing the logistics sorting and handling in the warehouse and factory setting.
0: Interesting that you say that, because, you know, just this week, Unitary Robotics, which is the world's biggest humanoid robot manufacturer, saw its stock flotation leap by 600% in the stock market. Is this an important moment for the robotics industry?
11: Well, I'm going to say that I'm a little bit surprised by the scale of IPO reaction. But actually, in China, people wasn't really surprised that Unitary was a company to attract this level of attention, because we know Unitary is not a completely new robotics startup, and it has been building its reputation for years, and they have this kind of real shipment experience, and if I remember well, it has sold more than 5,000 humanoid robots in 2025 alone. So I think investors, they are looking at a company that has already demonstrated that it can design, manufacture, and ship the robots at scale. But I think that for China's humanoid robotics market now, we, in terms of the market share and the pace of industrialization, I think China has really done a good job, because we have this kind of dominant shipment. You know, in 2025, over 80% of the globally shipped humanoid robots come from China, and we also have the top manufacturers worldwide. For example, Zhiyuan, Unitary, Ubitech, they are all Chinese. So I would say that this IPO news, it should be surprising, but it's not that striking for Chinese professionals nowadays, because China is probably the leading ecosystem in humanoid robotics right now.
0: Many thanks for that. Thank you very much for speaking to us. Yukin Shen, an analyst with Omdia Technology Advisory Group, who is currently in Beijing. And you have been sending us your messages on a number of stories that we have been covering, including the royal family, James.
1: Harry Wilson says the English have a saying that east or west, home is best. So Harry's return from California to London should not be a big surprise. Sacred John Barry says Prince Harry loves his country. I hope the British press leave him alone when he returns with his family. 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
13: Just a word on the 29 past six, very brief word. So the UK tabloids dubbed the Mexit. I've got to talk about it. It was the water cooler chat. I know Connor's dying to talk about it. Prince Harry and Meghan Markle used their time on the Golden Coast to tackle a variety of topics. There was the Netflix doco Harry and Meghan. There was With Love, Meghan. There was Cookie Queens. And the ventures were met with at least mixture of views and at worst outright hostility. Have a listen to her fruit bowl.
14: It's a real delight in being able to be a present parent, and it's a luxury sometimes because we all have to work, we all have a lot of stuff to do, but when you can take a minute to just
15: Saturday morning.
14: Yeah.
13: So that was Megan's famous fruit platter that she was making for her team. Connor English, back to the UK, and what do you think?
16: Well, look, at his time as a couple, they are happy. You know, it's a bit unfortunate. If you look at
15: Harry, before he sort of teamed up with Megan, he seemed to be happy. And after that, he seems to have...
13: Words of wisdom. Can you beat that, Claire Amos?
17: I just cracked up because they had a five-year deal, their fantastic TV deal, $100 million from $20 million from 2020. So 2025 rolled round. 2026. No one wanted to sign them. This is basically the equivalent of moving back.

0: and with your parents, because quite frankly, you couldn't rustle up any extra work. And can I point out,
1: yes, please,
0: RNZ,
1: yeah,
0: up until mid-afternoon, we were going to be discussing democracy in the slot.
1: Yeah.
0: And we threw it out the window when Mexit came on the table.
1: We're all talking about Meghan and Harry.
0: What does this say about the state of the world?
1: I don't know. Good on you. Thanks for that.
2: You've got a sense of humour. That's what it says.
1: Now, someone says, I'm 63 years of age and I work in market gardens from 6am to midday for a minimum wage. I've been cleaning at a primary school for 3 hours a day for $26 an hour. A lot of response coming on all topics. Keep those coming, 2101. And you can email us, thepanel@rnz.co.nz. And I cannot wait to get into our question of the day. You're running hard with bed scarves. It's 6:31.
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4: A geotechnical engineer says mitigating risks such as a landslide ultimately comes down to cost. A review into the deadly Mount Maunganui slip recommends a response plan for every populated council site with a medium or higher natural hazard risk. But Paul Jackwin says such plans are still liable to fail because they rely on someone's judgment. A report has found the police were justified in shooting fugitive father Tom Phillips dead during a confrontation in Waikato last year. Hundreds of Wellington residents have protested in the city centre against new water entity Tiaki Wai and what they say are soaring bills. And the Marlborough Wine and Food Festival, the country's largest such event, won't take place next year amid investment concerns and its long-term future is in doubt. Those are the headlines. More news at 7.
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0: There's always a bit of room for the Smiths, don't you think? They have their own thing going on, don't they? Great shimmering guitar sounds. Morrissey up front, that hair that he had. Smiths t-shirts, you still see them on K Road. And on this day in 84, How Soon Is Now came out. Now, Johnny Marr said How Soon Is Now is probably the Smiths' most enduring record. It's most people's favourite. And although a club favourite, it did not chart as well as expected. Most commentators put this down to the fact that the song had been out on vinyl in a number of forms before being released as a single. So are you a Smiths fan? Because some people are absolutely passionate about them. I'm mild about the Smiths, Claire Amos. Doesn't
1: do it
0: for you?
1: I don't think they've aged well.
0: Okay. You know, well, that's an interesting take.
1: I used to think, you know, they were sort of brooding and moody, and now I just find them a little bit turgid.
0: Oh.
1: You know, he's just a bit pompous and a bit, I don't know, has not aged well at all.
0: How about that? Listeners across the country, what do you think about Claire Amos' take on the Smiths? The Smiths haven't
2: a bit rough
0: aged.
2: On the Smiths. They're good.
0: Well, Connor English, ex-Fed Farmers. Would this be on your playlist, Connor?
2: I listened to a little bit of the Smiths. They're not the most repeated group that I listen to, but they got a few good songs. They're great.
0: Good on you. Very good. All right. Speaking of hot takes, Sue says, Wallace, bin the bed scarf, the best place for it.
1: 100%.
0: Good night. I didn't know they were called bed scarves.

0: Yeah, I put a strip of shiny synthetic fabric on my bed. Absolutely not. Oh, good Lord. I completely agree with your expert and Claire. I have taught in the UK where exclusions and managed moves compounded the issues. We cannot slip down the same slope as there is no ambulance at the bottom for students or society. Just one here on the minimum wage. One more here. I have been a cancer patient plus a volunteer for a cancer charity, so I've had to use the car park. There's a lovely guy who has been in the face behind the Perspex ticket booth there throughout my time when I either need a receipt or the machine is out of order. And I asked him last week how long he had been there, and he said 20 years. And he is still on the minimum wage. I told him that any government employees or anyone giving service to an offshore business should be paid at the minimum, the living wage, especially if they have given 20 years of service as he has. Gosh, extraordinary, isn't it? Very good. All right, 6:36 on the panel. Loving and company, we have got Claire Amos and Connor English, if you've just joined us. Time for I've Been Thinking. Claire Amos, take it away.
1: I've been thinking, you know, we've got this whole social media ban discussion and the harm that social media is doing to our young people. Well, I actually have been thinking about the harm that these pesky adults are doing with surveilling their young people all of the time online. And I reflect on this because my nearly 21-year-old is about to head off overseas and go on her first sort of mini OE at the end of the year. And it got me reflecting on what it was like to travel when in the early 90s and mid-90s, where we waved our parents goodbye at the airport. Yeah. You might be lucky if you did one reverse phone call to let them know you were alive somewhere along the way. And sometimes we disappeared for weeks, months. I even had mates who disappeared into Africa for a couple of years at a time, and you just wave them off. And I suddenly thought about my daughter's going to be heading off, and I was having this panic about this, that and the other, and I went, no, I want my daughter to be able to contact me in an emergency, but I actually hope she has the opportunity to go and disappear, because I think we're robbing young people of such important opportunities to take some calculated risks, to become, you know, just be able to look after themselves and become more resilient. And I think we actually create a lot of the problems that we blame social media for, because we don't give our young people enough freedom and enough opportunity to disappear out of our line of sight. But things like Life 360, absolutely terrible. We don't need to be tracking each other's movements 24/7.
0: In this day and age?
1: In this, I actually don't think so. I think we need to trust our young people, and we need them to believe they can be trusted to look after themselves. I actually think we're robbing them.
0: Whoa. So you are not going to hide an AirTag in a suitcase?
1: No, I'm not. I want to make sure she can contact me. Yeah. But, you know, like, and that's always been my policy with my girls. I've got, my girls are 20 and 21 at the moment. And I've always said, find yourself in a place that you need picking up anytime, any, you know, you, me or
0: good
1: dad will be out to come and pick you up.
0: Like we did.
1: Yeah, absolutely. Yeah. I knew I could call my mum and dad anytime and they would come and rescue me from a situation. But at the same time, they weren't tracking me. You know, and they didn't know where I was, and I was being trusted. And actually, you build skills, you mature. You know, we say social media is responsible for so much. Sometimes I think our overbearing surveillance of our young people is part of the problem.
0: All right. Claire Amos, I've been thinking. All right, Connor English, I've been thinking.
2: Firstly, I couldn't agree more with Claire. Yeah. I think she's hit the nail right on the head there. Mm.
0: You'd do the same thing. You'd let young people roam.
2: Constructive neglect, I think, is our parenting style. Just ignore them in a constructive way. And, you know, they'll come to you when they really need help. Mm. And just let them grow up. Okay. I think Claire's prescription's a good one. But, yeah. But what I've been thinking, Wallace, is just about people who put a lot of time and effort into looking after the environment. And I've just recently become involved in a thing called the Craigieburn Basin Restoration Trust.
0: Oh,
2: and
0: nice.
2: That's about restoring the habitat after a great big fire in the Craigieburn Basin, which is out by Castle Hill on the way to Arthur's Pass. And the people that are involved in that are all volunteers. They're doing, you know, a lot of hard work, and they're very passionate about what they want to achieve, and that is to restore nature back to the way it was before the fire. And it's, you know, you see it right across New Zealand in Wellington, you know, the Wilton Bush. There's a heck of a lot of volunteers there who go in and they weed and they cut and they trim and they do things that enhance the nature that we get to enjoy. And I've just been thinking, aren't we lucky in New Zealand that we have a bit of a culture where people do that and we all benefit from it? So I think that's a great...
0: Very cool.
2: It's part of being a Kiwi, I think.
0: Yeah.
2: And, which is fantastic.
0: It's a wonderful part of the country. It's beautiful.
2: Yeah.
0: Just beautiful.
2: It's awesome. And there's a Field of Burn trail run, which they had for the first time last year, and they're having it in January next year. And it's just awesome.
0: Oh, what an honour to be part of it, Connor. Thank you. Claire Amos and Connor English on there. I've been thinking. Someone says, Pete says, OMG, so true. My daughter has gone when we waved her off. One of her friends has had a tracker put on her by her parents. All that does is show you where something may have gone wrong. It won't stop it.
1: Yeah.
0: So
1: yeah.
0: Very interesting. All right. It is 6:41.
3: You're with Wallace Chapman. It's the panel on RNZ National.
0: When was the last time you went to Te Papa? I'd like to hear from you. Get in touch. 2101. And what did you think? Very interesting opinion piece in the Post. The Te Papa experiment is under pressure. What happens next? The piece says by almost every conventional measure, Te Papa has been a success. Yet according to Budget 2026, the museum must find another $3.5 million in savings after already enduring a painful restructure. And so the question, what do we really want from our national museum? Janine Parkinson is the chief executive of Museums Aotearoa. Kia ora, Janine.
4: Kia ora, Wallace.
0: First, you say that by almost every conventional measure, Te Papa has been a success. Is that definitive? Can we really say that?
4: I believe so. It's number one TripAdvisor rating internationally. It's doing work in the repatriation space that's in the envy of the world. It won Burger on a Plate. It's really knocking it out of the park, except when it comes to thinking about its depreciation and its budget lines.
0: Okay. Let's bring on the panel. Claire Amos.
1: It's a slippery slope when you come on the panel because I found myself falling into, there was a very big global report published last year called Decrease in Public Funding, a Worldwide Answer from Museums, from the International Research Alliance on Public Funding for Museums. I didn't know such an entity existed until today. But yeah, I'm doing my research, doing my homework. But it was really interesting to note this is part of an absolute global pattern and the move away from government entities funding the museum to hybrid models, and globally, all of them having to look for increasingly innovative ways, around sort of sponsorship and, digital museums that support the physical museums. And it made me really nervous because I think museums are so incredibly important in terms of preserving our history, both physically and metaphorically, in terms of us never forgetting what has gone on before. And I think they are hugely important. So I would hate for Te Papa to be under threat because of the position it finds itself in at the moment. But I guess it's actually just part of a global pattern that we're going to have to think really creatively and really differently about hybrid models for how we might fund it. And I'm really interested to hear from Janine about sort of the ideas that we're seeing being floated for different models and different hybrid and creative solutions to these funding problems.
4: For many years, the arrangement that Te Papa's found itself in, where it's roughly half contributed by government and roughly half self-funding, has been seen as a successful model. But over time, costs increase. Buildings age, staffing costs become more expensive over time. And unlike a business, a museum can't just simply stop doing those core responsibilities when circumstances become difficult. So these, you know, research must continue, collections still need to be preserved, taonga still needs care, and those obligations remain regardless of economic conditions, and that's why we can't rely on the market solving some of these problems.
1: Yeah, and have we seen, I saw globally it's quite common for like lotteries and gambling actually to be a big part of National Museum conservation. Do we see that here?
4: So a large proportion of lotteries funding does go back to community good, and Creative New Zealand, for instance, receives a lot of its funding through lotteries.
0: Yeah. Connor English, when was the last time you went to Te Papa, and if you have been, what did you think of it?
2: Look, I've been to Te Papa a lot over the years. It is an institution in New Zealand, and in particular in Wellington, and they have been very innovative. I think that, you know, it was a Jim Bolger sort of millennium project, I think it was. It got built and it was fantastic for Wellington, and it's been, run very innovatively over the last several years, and they keep sort of refreshing themselves too, you know, and so when you go there, you're not just seeing the same old stuff forever. There's always a bit of rotation and different things happening. So I think it is a real asset to the nation and to Wellington, but I guess the challenges that they've got are just like any organisation. You've got to have more cash coming in than going out, and if you haven't got enough coming in, then you need to look at reducing the amount you've got going out, and that's just a reality for everyone from radio stations to businesses to schools to any organisation. So I think it's a wee bit challenging to say that we would be immune from that. But I think it has been respected for its role that it does play, and that's why it is 50% or whatever it is funded by government. And I think that's important that they do those roles that you're talking about that aren't driven by the market.
0: So you were saying, Janine, that it's having to do a dual thing, expected to function as a national institution. You've got the research, you've got the scientists, you've got all that. But also be a commercial enterprise, bring the bucks in as well.
2: Yeah, well, that sounds like what it is, but like every business, you've got to trim your sales. You know, we are in high cost business, you know, things are costing a lot more.
1: Is it time for the Wetter Wing to open?
0: Janine?
2: Well, open something, do something different, and have a crack at it.
4: I think the question is not really about trade-offs or when we reduce things. I think the thing is that there are some things that we need to preserve irrespective of the changing winds, because I'm concerned about what we're leaving for the next generation. When we reduce something, any kind of savings target ultimately means that something has to stop. And then the question then is, what is New Zealand going to ask Te Papa to stop doing? Are we going to stop repatriating taonga? Are we going to stop preserving our national memory? Are we going to stop collecting the things that are important right now that I want my children to be able to have access to? It's not the same as a commercial business. It requires us to invest and hold these things for the future.
0: Good on you, Janine.
2: I guess the question is, can you squeeze the lemon a bit and not stop doing those things, isn't it?
4: I think, you know, the question is, it's not really whether Te Papa can save a few million dollars. It's about whether New Zealand believes in preserving its cultural and scientific inheritance as part of its public responsibility. Like, every major nation invests in national museums because their value is measured not in revenue, but in what they pass on to the future. A deficit can tell us something about the funding structure, not the full value of an institution to its country and its future.
0: Good old Janine. Thank you for your time on the panel. Janine Parkinson there, who is the Chief Executive of Museums Aotearoa. I love Te Papa. But I do disagree with Connor here. They don't refresh all that much beyond exhibitions. The staple floors are unchanged, and it's not a bad thing in my opinion. Someone says, I shouted into Papa during howling southerly and chanced upon the Taikura Kapahaka. Glorious and warm me to my Pākehā core, says someone here. All right, now to this question of the day is this, and let's just get back into the the world of interior design with Wallace Chapman. That's me. What do you make of bed scarves? Now, bed scarves are those sort of long, silky fabric stretchers at the foot of a bedspread. I love them. You go to a motel and you fling yourself onto the bed and it's got a bed scarf. And it ties the room together. With us is a listener from the Manuela, I understand, in the Bay of Islands. Manuela, how are you this evening?
5: Pomaria, good. How are you?
0: I want to know what you think, and do you support me in trying to bring a bed scarf into my bedroom?
5: Oh, give me the heebie-jeebies.
1: I'm with you.
5: No, please. No, please, no. No, you never know where these things have been.
0: Explain a bit. What about the bed scarf do you find a little bit chilling?
5: Maybe it reminds me too much of the 70s and 80s, and you never know when you get into a hotel, motel, is that actually being cleaned? What's been happening there?
1: Yeah.
0: Oh.
1: Yeah, I've got a confession.
0: Yeah.
1: I've always presumed they're on the – I feel a little like they're the equivalent. You know when you go to a hairdresser's and they put that tissue that goes around your neck before you put a cape on? I've always thought they were the hotel equivalent of that, so I could put my dirty old shoes up on the bed. That's totally how I use them. They are literally just up there to receive my footwear.
0: Oh, I see.
1: So that's why they should be
0: As Lisa Owen said, the bedkerchief. So, Manuela, tonight, looking at your bedroom, not that I am, but just figuratively, you do not have a bed scarf at the foot of your bed?
5: No, and nor do I have a bedspread.
1: Oh. What do you have?
0: Manuela?
5: Yes.
0: What do you have?
5: Oh, a nice blanket.
1: A nice blanket.
0: Oh, yeah,
1: that makes sense.
0: Nice,
1: I thought we were going to discover a completely new approach.
0: What about you, Connor English? Surely you'd agree with me about a good bed scarf.
2: Well, we have a bed blanket.
0: Right.
2: I wouldn't call it a scarf in the sort of form that Earl Curtin would call it a scarf.
0: No.
2: But look, if you like bed scarfs, I think you should really enjoy them.
1: Just knock yourself out.
2: You should really go for it.
1: They're highly flammable, so make sure there's no open flames nearby.
0: Manuela, thank you for joining us. Always a pleasure. Good on you in the beautiful Bay of Islands there. What else do we have? Bed scarves, yuck, they're so filthy and dirty. First thing I do in a motel is to rip them off. The hotel inspector taught us that they are bad. I'm an architect who has worked with hotels, and they do not clean the duvets or the extra bedding. What? Only if they are loose sheeting. Good Lord. Bed scarves. Went to an open home and the staging was great. I learned then about bed scarves. So inspired. Alas, our two dogs, who feel entitled to every inch of the covered bed, would turn a bed scarf into dental floss. But Owen says, I hate the bed scarf and all the unnecessary cushions, which some motels clutter the bed with.
1: I love a good cushion.
0: Yes, so there you go. Nowhere to put them except mounting them up on chairs. Then nowhere to sit, but on the floor. One more here. Bed scarf, as you call them, they're so tacky and gross. First thing I do in hotels is whip them off. So keep the bed scarf feedback coming. Do you, like me, enjoy a well-placed bed scarf because it ties that room together?
1: You put it on a jaunty angle, maybe just across the corner.
0: You see, you've got it. Chic diagonals.
2: Bit of style.
0: Yeah. That's right, Connor. Thank you.
2: That'd be what it'd be like in your,
0: thank you.
2: Your bed scarf.
0: Thank you, Connor.
2: Sure.
0: All right, now finally on the panel, and by the way, we continue right through the panel plus with Emil Donovan just after 7. So Tauranga now, where our next guest has taking her back garden to the next level. You've got your 10 types of passion fruit. You got your loquats, your red bananas, unbelievably. You got your variegate pineapples. An acre of land has been turned into a food forest with dozens or maybe even hundreds of different species. Selena Hardman in Welcome Bay. Selena, how are you this evening? Kia ora.
6: I'm very good, thank you.
0: Start by taking us on a brief virtual tour of your garden. Describe it to us in a few words.
6: Okay. So it's based on a steep gully. So we've pretty much carved out structures, things like greenhouses, tunnel houses, viewing platforms, pathways, stairs, and amongst it all is all of the food producing.

0: than your traditional orchards and get a lot of plants growing in a smaller space.
1: Amazing. Let's go around the panel on this.
2: I just think it sounds magical.
1: Yeah, doesn't it?
2: It sounds like I want to come and visit because I feel like it would be like Charlie and the Chocolate Factory meets...
0: It is. Yeah, I really love having people here and experiencing their experience for the first time. And just
2: can we come and eat our way around your back garden?
0: Yeah, like, and just like seeing people's faces and like feeling the energy. I just really love that.
1: Awesome. Connor?
3: Well, Wallace, you mentioned red bananas there before, and I'm just wondering, Selena, how does that work? How do you get to that stage?
0: Okay, so there's a couple of varieties. There's a red ducker and a red Jamaican dwarf. So I've got the red Jamaican dwarf that's actually just flowering at the moment. So the bananas get a really big, beautiful flower, which is obviously the middle of winter. It started doing that, but it's in the greenhouse. The greenhouse does still get quite cold, can get down to zero. But it's old enough that, like, bananas will grow and produce all year round, but they're usually growing faster in the summer.
1: Grief.
0: That's why you get them more in the summer. But, yeah, so I'm hoping soon that it'll pop out some red bananas there.
2: Do you have tamarillo variations? I've just recently matured into a good tamarillo, and I had a yellow one recently that was absolutely beautiful.
0: Yeah, you can get a whole lot of different colours.
2: Yeah.
0: We had one of the ladies who came here to visit in April and she tried one. She said it was the nicest one she's ever tried.
1: Amazing.
0: But not as tart as the ones you would get in a supermarket.
2: Yeah,
1: Selena.
2: So good.
1: Selena.
4: 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We're now closing on this frequency. Our transmission will continue in a few moments on 9700 kHz in the 31-metre band. 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

0: RNZ Pacific News, Malo Elele. I'm Johnny Blades. Tonga has nominated a reportedly pro-Donald Trump diplomat to be the next Secretary General of the United Nations. Reuters reports that Yvonne Barkey is a close friend of Donald Trump, a fervent critic of the UN and of climate action. In her platform, Ms. Barkey has called climate change a political lightning rod, denouncing policies that, quote, upend people's lives and signalling that adaptation should be prioritised equal to emissions reduction. She's also pledged budget cuts, arguing that the UN has become too interested in self-preservation. Meanwhile, development work would be heavily localised and meant to encourage self-reliance among vulnerable states. The US has appointed its first dedicated ambassador to Tonga. This comes as Washington has been lobbying the kingdom for access to its waters for deep-sea mining exploration. Kaya Selby has more.
1: Justin Blytheway is a career diplomat with previous postings in Saudi Arabia, Mexico, and even Cuba. Before him, the US based their ambassador in Suva with responsibility for five countries. But the US's relationship with Tonga has become complicated under the Trump administration. In January, the US imposed

0: imposed a near-total travel ban on Tongan nationals entering the country. The following month, the two struck a deal to allow US exploration in Tonga's EEZ, opening the door for future seabed mining. They also signed a shiprider agreement, allowing US naval ships into Tonga with local police on board.
1: The United States Deputy Assistant Secretary for Oceans and Atmosphere has announced that a new science fellow position will be established in the Cook Islands. Eric Noble says the person will be based in the Cook Islands to support and guide deep sea science research and regulatory processes. Mr. Noble made the announcement in Rarotonga at the conclusion of the Okeanos Explorers 26-day deep sea expedition on behalf of the US National Oceanic and Atmospheric Administration in Cook Islands waters.
2: This embassy science fellow will be dedicated to advancing the scientific relationship between our two nations, building on the information we've gathered through this cruise and increasing our understanding of the Cook Islands ocean environment. This fellow will be here on this island, in person, bringing scientific expertise to help guide the regulatory process.
1: There's uncertainty over whether Samoa's main hospital has enough oxygen supplies for critical surgery.

0: has retired on medical grounds, Iliesa Tora reports.
1: The 32-year-old Kamikamida has not been able to recover fully from a stroke he suffered in late March, 2 days after he had played for the Storms against North Queensland Cowboys. He needed emergency surgery to remove a blood clot in his brain, followed by surgery to repair a small hole in his heart. The round four match proved to be his last game. Kamikamida says he is proud of everything he has been able to achieve while representing the Storm and captaining Fiji. He says he is grateful to the Storm for the opportunity to play at the highest level.
0: Papua New Guinea weightlifter Morea Baru says his next task is to add a gold medal to his collection at next year's Pacific Games in Tahiti. The national newspaper says Baru is focused on the 2027 Games following his bronze medal win at the recent Commonwealth Games in Glasgow. Baru says his goal is adding a medal in Tahiti to his overall Commonwealth Games medal haul of two silvers and a bronze. In cricket, Thailand's women have won the three-match one-day international series against Papua New Guinea in Port Moresby. The visitors won all three games with their final five-wicket win on Wednesday, sealing the series sweep. And in rugby, former World Sevens Rugby Player of the Year Waisali Serevi says youths need direction and opportunities to stay away from drugs. Serevi was in Tonga in the past week visiting schools, rugby clubs and communities as part of his Serevi International Rugby Academy tour of the island kingdom. He says drug use has become a big problem for Pacific Islands countries and everyone must play their part in helping youths stay away from using them. Serevi says he is using his academy program to reach out to youths through drug awareness visits, while also offering coaching lessons in rugby skills. That's a bulletin of news and sport from RNZ Pacific. For more stories, you can head on to our webpage, rnz.co.nz/Pacific.
2: This is Pacific Waves from RNZ Pacific. I'm Susanna Swiss-Wiki. Coming up, PNG says West Papua could be on the agenda when Pacific leaders meet in Palau. Cook Islands women challenge the stigma around menopause, and the United Auckland Gospel Choir celebrate a major international win, bringing home gold from Sweden. Papua New Guinea's Foreign Minister Justin Kachenko says he expects the issue of West Papua will be discussed at the upcoming Pacific Islands Forum leaders meeting. This comes as the issue of human rights abuses and conflict in Indonesian-ruled Papua region appeared to have slipped off the regional agenda. Johnny Blades has more.
0: After Pacific Forum foreign ministers met earlier this month in Suva, there was no mention of West Papua in the meeting's outcome statement. All the talk and the media focus was on regional security and the Pacific's response to a recent Chinese nuclear-capable interballistic missile test into Pacific Islands waters. But PNG's Foreign Minister Justin Chachinko has indicated the West Papua issue will be discussed by Pacific leaders at their meeting in Palau. He denies that Indonesia has stalled progress on a visit proposed last year by forum leaders for a forum envoy's visit to West Papua.
3: No, I don't think so. I don't think that at all. Indonesia is very open to the situation now. I think it's just making a time and date and making it happen. I'm sure it can be brought up in the next meeting in Palau by the leaders, and if they need to work on that, so be it.
0: Some Pacific officials have had the occasional visit to West Papua in recent years, including Justin Chachinko himself. But there's been a clear lack of action on a Pacific Forum resolution from 2019 to request that Indonesia grant access to West Papua for the UN Human Rights Commissioner to come and look into alleged abuses. No such visit has taken place, and the question remains, has Indonesia, which is a dialogue partner at the forum, been dragging the chain on this issue? Justin Chachinko says Indonesia's government, under new Indonesian President Prabowo Subianto, has been very open about Papua issues. He admits, however, that the escalating violent conflict between Indonesian military and West Papuan independence fighters has not been raised at the forum.
3: Well, nothing was mentioned at the Pacific Island Forum foreign ministers meeting in that regard. But I did make it clear that we respect the sovereignty of Indonesia, and we did elevate for the leaders to ensure that Indonesia was in a strategic

0: relationship with all Pacific Island Forum's members, dealing with leaders as they hold 20 million Melanesians in Indonesia, which is bigger than all of the Pacific Islands and us put together.
1: The foreign minister suggests Indonesia's role at the Pacific Forum could be a growing one.
0: So they hold a very important place when it comes to representation of Melanesians in the whole of the Pacific, and especially in the Pacific Island Forum. So that was put forward and mentioned, and the leaders will discuss that in Palau in the next coming weeks.
1: Justin Chichinko says from a PNG perspective, they've made it clear to their neighbour that they are willing to help Indonesia address its problems in Papua if they'd like help.
0: We have our own issues too. I mean, we've had massacres and very unfortunate tribal wars and conflicts between our own people in the highlands of Papua New Guinea that would equal or outdo what is happening in Indonesia. So we have our own law and order problems that we're also trying to address in that regard. But yeah, I mean, any human rights violation, of course, is always a worry, depending on what the circumstance is. And they are our brothers and sisters, and we're concerned. And if the Indonesians need our assistance, so be it.
1: Pacific Islands Forum leaders are due to meet for their annual summit in Palau at the start of September.
2: A group of Cook Islands women are pushing to break the silence around menopause, saying a lack of conversation is leaving women to navigate this phase of life alone. Menopause is when a person has gone 12 consecutive months without a menstrual period, marking the end of their reproductive years. It usually occurs between the ages of 45 and 55. The first menopause awareness event held in Rarotonga last Friday brought together local and international health experts to discuss what really happens during menopause and what support is available locally. Tiana Haxton attended the event at the Moonee Beach Club Hotel.
3: The event was held under the banner of Te Maru o Te Waine, a group of Cook Islands women who say menopause needs to be talked about more. Cook Islands Fijian and Head of Secretariat for the Pacific Society for Reproductive Health, Dr. Amanda Noova-O'Hill, says while menopause is a normal biological phase of life, it is a culturally sensitive topic.
4: Nobody talked about it. On the one hand, it was a taboo topic, but on the other hand, people didn't believe it existed. But in fact, it is something that affects every single woman on the planet. So it's a biological thing, but culturally, we are almost not encouraged to share it or to talk about it.
3: The former obstetrician and gynecologist says there is also limited access to local health services to support women through menopause. HRT, hormone replacement therapy, has only recently become available by prescription in Rarotonga. Noova O'Hill says the menopause awareness event was an opportunity to hear from Cook Islands women themselves about what they know about menopause and what they want to know more of. In the absence of any significant regional research about how women experience menopause, the organisers surveyed women attending in person and those joining online from the Pāinua. Noova O'Hill says understanding the experience of Pacific women is important because information collected overseas may not always translate directly to Pacific communities.
4: We've also got to be really aware that what might work for a group in, say, Australia, New Zealand, the state, isn't the same for the Pacific. We go through things differently, and we also don't have any data or any information about how women do experience menopause as a violent woman.
3: She says opening up the conversation can help women recognise that the physical and emotional changes they are experiencing are part of a normal biological transition. Sleep disruptions, mood changes, hot flushes, fatigue and loss of confidence can all affect women during menopause. But Noova O'Hill says these symptoms are often misunderstood. The misunderstanding itself can create a range of social problems for those living with menopause. One audience member shared that a health professional made her believe her symptoms were a mental health issue. Another said her husband was convinced menopause is a made-up condition.
4: some people have thought, well, as they get older, they start to go a little bit mad. That's not very nice because women do feel they do change. That can be perceived as very moody or a bit depressed or, you know, having some mental problem.
3: New Zealand Women's Health and Ageing researcher Dr. Wendy Sweet says menopause should not be viewed as the end of a woman's reproductive years, but as a transition into another stage of life. Her PhD research involved interviewing women aged between 50 and 60 across Aotearoa about exercise and healthy aging. She discovered many women were joining vigorous exercise programs and diets to avoid health problems they had seen their own mothers experience. But despite reporting symptoms including hot flushes, poor sleep, fatigue, and weight gain, Dr. Sweet says none of the women identified menopause as a possible cause. She says it highlighted the need for more conversations on menopause and how to approach women's health during midlife to avoid long-term health conditions later.
5: My particular focus for, particularly for New Zealand and Pacifica women, is on cardiovascular health. It's still the number one health problem for women as they come through menopause and into postmenopause. So we've got to use the menopause transition and perimenopause transition as this window of opportunity for helping cardiovascular health.
3: In her presentation and panel discussion, Sweet shared that nutrition and exercise can help women as they approach their menopause years.
5: Menopause is the bookend to puberty, and if women can understand that they need to be healthier as they come into their post-menopause years, it's going to impact not only their family, but certainly themselves and society as a whole.
3: For the organisers, the aim is to make menopause something women can talk about openly and something their families and workplaces understand. Norval Hill says women should not feel they are alone or that menopause means they are losing their value.
4: There is no woman that isn't going to go through this, and it's okay to start sharing our experiences. I think it's really special and really important that women understand you're not alone in this. It isn't about losing youth, it's actually just a phase.
3: Sweet says those conversations should begin well before women reach midlife. She says families need to understand what women may be experiencing and how they can support them, while their workplaces also need to recognise the impact menopause can have on women's daily lives.
5: Women are so influential in the family, in society. Really important for the family to be understanding what it is they're going through and that there's a reason for how they're feeling, and also get support from the family, and it's the same with workplaces.
3: She says menopause should not be viewed negatively, but as an opportunity for women, families and communities to come together and better understand health and ageing. For Te Maru o Te Waine, this first event is intended not as a one-off, but the beginning of a series of conversations breaking the taboo on menopause in the Cook Islands and the wider Pacific region.

0: The United Auckland Gospel Choir have cemented their place as one of the world's best choirs after securing gold at the World Choir Games in Sweden, an event known as the Choir Olympics. The 50-strong group, who are predominantly Māori and Pacifica, were the only New Zealand and Pacific choir to compete in a competition traditionally dominated by teams from the US and the UK. Collaborating with Hamilton's Temple View Gospel Choir, they prepared a four-song repertoire. Choir conductor Simon Matafai told RNZ Pacific they weren't expecting to come home with a gold medal, but instead of imitating other choirs, they leaned heavily into their Māori and Pacific roots.
1: I believe that no one can beat us at being us. We are the best at being ourselves as Indigenous Pasifika, Māori and Oceania as a region.
0: The choir also competed in the last World Choir Games held in Auckland 2 years ago, which they also won gold in the gospel category, earning them a spot in this year's competition. Matafai says majority of the groups came from the United States, where modern gospel has deep links.
1: We were always sort of nervous about these big countries, America and Great Britain, with their big choirs and experienced choirs who have been in Champions League for a long time.
0: The United Auckland Gospel Choir was formed in 2012, a year after Matafai helped lead a large group of 300 choral singers at the opening ceremony of the 2011 Rugby World Cup in Auckland. Since then, the choir has gone from strength to strength in 14 years and continues to bring in singers from across Auckland. To join the choir, singers usually have to go through an audition process, but it doesn't require people to have any stage experience. Members include church choir leaders, music teachers, and people who simply just want to sing. Matafai says the most important feature of the choir is that it prides itself as being multi-generational and multicultural.
1: We have the whole village represented, and it's always a village culture. We all in this together. We are stronger together, better together.
0: In Sweden, their choice of songs earned them a score of 93.5% in the gospel category. Off the stage, Matafai says there was camaraderie among all the singers, which made the experience in Sweden feel more like a celebration.
1: We meet and greet, we form new relationships and friendships, we exchange gifts, we sing for each other, inspire each other, and celebrate each other. And it was for the first time I really saw the beauty of humanity despite, you know, the chaos around the world right now.
0: In the lead-up to Sweden, choir members and their families spent months fundraising to make the trip possible. Matafai says that knowing the sacrifices that went into the trip makes the gold medal even sweeter.
1: It's more rewarding because, you know, you put in the mahi and the sacrifice. And for a lot of these people, really open their eyes because they've never been to anything international. And now they've come back with this success and it could only inspire more success in the community and uplift our community there. Nothing is impossible. We were the most furthest attending choir.
0: For a choir that began at the 2011 Rugby World Cup, its journey has now taken it from an Auckland stadium to the world stage. Matafai says the achievement belongs to everyone who helped them get there. That's Pacific Waves for today. For all episodes, head over to rnz.co.nz/Pacific. We're also on Spotify, Apple and iHeartRadio. 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
3: In tonight's headlines, Inclusive Tennis Day unites para-athletes. Vanuatu, Solomon Islands join forces to tackle regional security threats. Major renovations begin at Corman Stadium. And Galaxy narrowly beaten by Central Coast FC. Welcome to Vanuatu Nighting News. I'm Lynette Melanamu, and leading the news this evening. Boro turns adversity into civil engineering success. Wari Boro has turned a life-changing accident into a remarkable educational achievement. At 19, Boro lost his right arm in a serious accident in 2019, but refused to let the setback end his dreams. 7 years later, he graduated from the University of the South Pacific with a Bachelor of Civil Engineering degree. With support from his family, friends, and faith, he studied through a regional disability scholarship. After graduating in April 2026, Boro secured full-time employment at the Public Works Department Laboratory in Port Vila. He hopes his story will inspire young people, particularly those facing challenges, to remain determined and pursue their dreams. More than 30 people living with disabilities gathered at the National Tennis Centre for the second Inclusive Tennis Day. The event was organised by the Vanuatu Society of Disabled People and the Vanuatu Tennis Federation to promote inclusion, confidence and equal opportunities through sport. Participants enjoyed tennis activities, wheelchair games and practical exercises while also learning about tennis rules. Para-athletes from different sports, including powerlifting and archery, also joined the program. Organizers highlighted the achievements of Vanuatu's para-athletes and encouraged the participants to believe in their abilities. The event continues a partnership of about 10 years between the two organizations, using sport to empower people with disabilities. Vanuatu and Solomon Islands have agreed to strengthen cooperation between their police forces to address regional security threats. The agreement was formalized through a memorandum of understanding signed in Honiara between the Vanuatu Police Force and Royal Solomon Islands Police Force. The cooperation will focus on transnational crime, drug trafficking, people smuggling, illegal fishing, border security, and maritime policing. Police will share intelligence and exchange investigators, while Vanuatu officers will receive specialized training in crowd control, public order, and explosive ordnance disposal. The agreement will also support community policing and professional development. Both governments said the partnership will strengthen security, institutional capacity, and cooperation across the Pacific region. Major renovation works have started at the Coromand K1 and K2 sports venues and are expected to be completed within 1 year. The China Civil Engineering Construction Corporation has been awarded the contract to restore and modernize the aging complex. Planned improvements include repairs to the roof, electrical cabling, lighting, sports pitches and fences. The project is estimated to cost around 600 million vatu. While outdoor facilities remain available, indoor sporting organizations must temporarily find alternative venues. The Vanuatu National Sports Association is working with the municipality to provide temporary space for table tennis players. The renovation aims to give athletes and sporting organizations improved facilities and allow normal sports programs to resume. And to end, Vanuatu champions Galaxy FC have ended their OFC Champions League campaign after suffering a narrow 2-3 semi-final defeat to Solomon Islands Central Coast FC in Fiji. Central Coast took a 2-0 lead at halftime, with Rafa Leai scoring twice. Galaxy responded strongly in the second half, scoring two goals to level the match and force extra time. However, Leai completed his hat-trick with only 3 minutes remaining to secure Central Coast's victory. Despite the loss, Galaxy achieved a historic milestone by reaching the semifinals of an OFC tournament for the first time. Coach Batram Suri praised the players' fighting spirit and thanked supporters in Fiji and Vanuatu. And that brings us to the end of Vanuatu Nightly News. I'm Lynette Melanamu wishing you a very good evening.
2: 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Yusa Kasim Okata, up-to-date news and current affairs lo website blo mifala, rnzi.com. 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
2: Hello, long you na good na long bungi mi again long display half hour long news na current affairs broadcast we come long you long ABC Radio Australia One Talk program today emi phone day number 20 long moon August me Sam Seke long program today Vanuatu na Solomon Islands e signing one pla MOU long strong in work boom na me long police force long to pla country. Tupla Prime Minister James Marape na Machiwale e like looking more investment na mel long PNG na Solomon Islands. Ok pine mi soy mol sen social media isabe surukim heve blong social reaccusation related violence long PNG. Na National Referral Hospital blong Solomon Islands long Honiara isot long Bulut. A more story by Yumi Harin behind. Now yet Emmy and Natasha Metten one time Radio Australia News.
3: Thank you, Sam. Charity Blong World Central Kitchen in Awoksutim Talk Long Israel. Long time long blame him this strike been come up long one plus convoy long Gaza. Where he been killing one plus aid workman long Australia, named long Zomi Frankem. All Israeli military he put him out all result long one plus walk pine him out, he been come up long heavy. Where even come up long moon April long year 2024. IDF talk and me been making wrong car also molly carry mol armed security guards who site is travel one time all world central

0: Chin, also one problem all Hamas fighter, and also now only been giving toko right long attack him. Reported toko li attack him two problem all Ahmed Kar na kill him seven pra line want him miss Frankham. Now yet all IDF he talk he no getting up evidence long suspecting also personally make him emi criminal. World Central Kitchen emi talk strong long this black kind passing he know he must come up na passing on military long Israeli make him long all passing he come up before long display heavy na suit him talk long only height him through pla talk long passing only make him. World Central Kitchen he talk and by fight yet long justice he must come up long Miss Frankem na all get a team long end. President of Ukraine in now work facing pressure long making call blong one plus wartime elections long he must come up. Martial law emi tambu long wartime elections long he come up inside long Ukraine. The sole former defense minister Mikhailo Fedorov he like long make him vote. Na emi talk democracy he know he must he come up or same one plus peacetime luxury. Emi talk emi big plus silence through long leadership long President Volodymyr Zelensky since full scale invasion. Russia he been making long February 2022. U.S. President Donald Trump he asked him to Ukraine long holy elections na Mr. Zelensky he talk him ready long make him also support all allies he can provide him security. Only been rousing Mr. Fedorov last month long office behind long him kissing one plus popular position inside yet long government. Four plan Naraplo deadly attack, he now joining on Naraplo where he stopped long single largest information dump long IDF. Long on civilian society dies since war he been start long October 2023. Reported talk die long Hind Rajab, he by now stop long criminal walk by him out. Behind long IDF he talk out or same all he been open fire long car where he carry him this 5 plus Christmas speaking in Nina family long and long January 2024. All military talk out too long walk by him out where he buy come up long heavy blong all Palestinian paramedics where 15 pla he been die. That's all he no been got good pla. Make him survey he come up long all military. Now too long heavy he been come up where only been kill him staff blong all doctors without borders. Australian tennis player Nick Kyrgios he talk sorry behind long emi kissim provisional suspension. He come long professional tour behind long emi been test positive long he got cocaine. Emi talk emi make him big plan wrong na he like long kissim full responsibility long when him something he come up. Same time emi talk sorry through long all fans, family, poro na all sponsors long end. 1+7 man long labor migration into Australia in now one kind or in no good or geta. Long on Arapral Gulf states long basic lookout long migrant workers. All Pacific na East Timor. Workman Mary Osite is stop and in it long Pacific Australia labor mobility program in now stopped us all one time all approved employers long all. Met with us Osite he come long Australia National University into Displa and we make him na he pass him all Workman Mary long ago. Walk long on Naraplah hub, suppose display relationship in a good blah. One plah walk bong one time long Australia and a Chinese border force, he been seizing more long $90 million worth, long all illicit smoke. Reported to call him moving display illegal smoke long Southeast Asia, he go long China, where only high team name long all ordinary something or same one lamb. Na printer where only been like Salemi go long Australia. This broad simuk where policy holding pass him e worth more long $90 million. Now all Chinese authorities too e arresting more long 60 plow line. Na display me pinisemol news blong yumi long tete. Thank you, Sam.
1: Thank you, Natasha. Vanuatu and the Solomon Islands to fella sign him one memorandum of understanding long Tuesday blong make him strong more cooperation between police force blong to fella neighbor country. Yeah. Internal Affairs Minister blong Vanuatu Andrew Napuat more police and the National Security Minister blong Solomon Islands John Tuhaika Jr. now to fala sign him MOU ya long Port Vila and to fala police commissioner blong to fala country e witness him. MOU ya hemi agree blong to fala country e improve him side blong serum intelligence information, especially long side blong transnational and organized crime, drug trafficking, people smuggling and border security. Minister Andrew Napuat hemi say by got two all specialist training long some area more exchange blong officer between Tufala police force. Me asking Ms. Tanapuat Bronghemi, tell him out more about Memorandum of Understanding here. Yeah.
2: Okay, so this MOU, me based on one discussion when we got prior to the formal MOU, when we been storyan with them Police Minister Plo Yumilo Solomon Islands, Minister John Tuaiga Jr., MME Minister Blo Police Blo Royal Solomon Islands Police Force. So we do like a discussion and then we agreed on signing an MOU basically because of all border management issues where you must have faced them, especially to do with all these transnational criminal activities, illicit drug trafficking, people smuggling and all other emerging threats where we to do with borders blo Yumi. And him, you know, I make him say, me to play agree, say, good, you me got one MOU, we established between Tuvola Police, one of the police force with them, Royal Solomon Islands Police Force, so that you me serve a cooperate on matters blo mutual interest, blo Tuvola country, but most importantly, blo you me tackle more threats where, I mean, to them transnational criminal activities, drug trafficking, people smuggling, illegal fishing, and every narrow crimes where Emmy to do with them cross border issues to Yumi.
1: So who now signed him MOU? Yeah.
2: So MOU Emmy signed between Tuvola ministers, and then Emmy witnessed by Tuvola commissioner of police. So me was the minister responsible for police. Lo Vanuatu me signed him with the minister responsible for police. Lo Solomon Islands witnessed by our two commissioners of police.
1: So, Minister, when I'm not some fella actual something whereby happen under long this fella MOU, yeah?
2: Basically, me will I sign them. We got all key areas where me will I agree to work with them. One all the day, Maritime Security Corporation, where me focus more side blow, contact them all joint patrols inside low exclusive economic zones blow Vanuatu with them Solomon Islands, especially given the fact that Vanuatu with them Solomon Islands, he got one treaty, or we call them Motalava Treaty, we've been signed in 2016, to allow free movements for people from Yumilo Torpa province, Motemoto provinces. And so, to the country, we've been signed a treaty, to allow people from Yumilo to move freely. But then, once you have the free port arrangements, yeah, we don't want all these drug trafficking people to only exploit them. Arrangement where Yumi got, therefore, Yumi agree to at one Maritime Security Corporation, where Payumi continue to contact them, joint operations, joint patrols, Lord Borders Payumi. Secondly, MOU, when we talk about police officers Payumi, or not the police force, more Royal Solomon Islands Police Force, always have a engaged law all secondment programs, including all exchange law, all criminal investigators. Also, we will I agree blo ika training lo site blo crowd control and especially blo allow to the police forces blo only have engaged lo all trainings we have including lo site blo crowd control and also explosive ordnance disposal whereby to police have assisting each other blo look lo areas or some identification and recognition blo explosive ordnance suspected explosive devices, and then to always have a trained all initial response and safety procedures, and also including all appropriate disposal processes. And then one other area where you may look at maybe community policing and the professional development. Now, given context, blow Vanuatu with them Solomon Islands, and especially Melanesia, where you may got people blow you live all communal societies, where you got chiefs and all the community leaders. Community policing has become one very useful concept where police force employees have engaged them to work with them community, the community settings.
1: I mean, Tenor Affairs Minister Blong Vanuatu Andrew Napuat. All got a business Blong Papua New Guinea, all got a invest in Finnish, something all the same, $1.8 billion Solomon dollars long Solomon Islands, and Tuvalu Prime Minister Blong Tuvalu country, yeah, he like for looking more investment, melewan Tuvalu country. tufala Prime Minister James Marape and Machi Wale now tufala give him keynote talk long this fala Papua New Guinea Solomon Islands Business Investment Forum long honiara long yesterday. Long talk blong hem, Prime Minister Wale hem is the investment blong over 50 fala long or the PNG business long country. Hem is some clear message long international business communities. The Solomon Islands hem is one fala good place for invest long hem. And long talk blong hem, Prime Minister Marape hem is the hem is like looking strong fala economic partnership mele one to fala Melanesian neighbor here and side long investment. Trade, downstream processing and jobs make them to follow garem economic independence. ABC News Mary Long Honiara Christian Rita Aumanu Leong hemi stop to long this fala PNG Solomon Islands Business Investment Forum and by hemi historica more long hem.
3: This fala forum hemi bring him in business leaders, investors from both countries. Mogata come for this fala 2-day event. Yeah? And we also bring him into quite a lot of the political leaders. So we got him to Prime Minister of Papua New Guinea, James Marape, and we come together with them, other senior ministers in Salo government side blame. So we got him to Mines Minister, Fisheries Minister, Foreign Affairs Minister of Papua New Guinea, and also to join in with them, Prime Minister of Solomon Islands, and other senior ministers blow him to Katana Patlo Disfala Investment Forum. But yesterday, more than half day of it, or him keynote addresses from the two prime ministers. We hear him from Prime Minister James Marape, where he talk about him, how him looking potential of fisheries for Solomon Islands and how investors save look into tapping into this fala opportunity and hemi make one fala talk or one fala reference law exclusive economic zone below Solomon Islands as well as Papua New Guinea and MC how by supposed to fala countries here combine him EEZ or exclusive economic zone but to fala by to fala become one fala mega superpower or superhouse for resources. We also heard too from Prime Minister of Solomon Islands, Matthew Wale, where he tell him that over 50 businesses now from Papua New Guinea, got invest in Solomon Islands with a total $350 million Australian dollars inside the country. So he encourage more Papua New Guineans for invest in Solomon Islands and looking potential or looking at the gaps where the businesses have come and create more opportunities for locals.
1: So, what area now? All get a awesome low site long Solomon dollar, or what say him 1.8 billion Solomon dollar investment, yeah? Or get a Papua New Guinea business come invest low him, low Solomon Islands, him low what area, yeah?
3: Yes, so this is 1.8 billion Solomon dollar. Hem kina 1 billion, which is, as Mitt mentioned him earlier, 350 million Australian dollars. So, okata businesses were already got in presence here, lo Solomon. Okata inside lo property, lo finance, lo side lo retail, also lo fisheries, professional services, construction too, and some for other sectors more where Ota provide him now strong foundation for more growth. Okata employ a lot of Solomon Islanders and Ota improve him to economy block countries through this fala presence blocketa.
1: So hemikarama sanfala or one more business or potential investors from PNG too what come law meeting or the local one no more where invest finish.
3: Yeah, I want for a good mix. Some a lot of Papua New Guinea business operators with them okay to Solomon. So today, in fact, hemi mostly by looking at how now businesses have financing okay opportunities where okay looking lo here. How about the progressing of the discussions? How about us have convert him now okay opportunities where okay looking lo Solomon Islands for side law. Also side law partnership and investment. One I'm not need for save I'm not like I'm invest lo Solomon Islands. And also got a buy garam chance too for here him too what not PNG experience lo Solomon Islands, how got the businesses particularly those where okata wakalo construction sector okata how kata experience him wakalo Solomon Islands we may get him to some fala panel later on lo day for talk about him that fala experience blokata for those where potentially like for invest lo Solomon Islands and then later on bagaram to women and youth who are also part lo this fala panel discussions so quite a lot whatever happened today lo final day lo this fala business forum we're bringing in okata leaders and business leaders from across Solomon Islands and PNG.
1: So Prime Minister James Marape he mistap or se mi se we sanfala okata minister blong he morsem or kata come for this for a business or investment forum no more or papa you know maybe bilateral talk to with them gaman no Prime Minister.
3: Yes, yesterday after Tufala do Tufala Prime Ministers bro both countries Tufala make him keynote addresses bro Tufala then Tufala got him two bilaterals but Tufala to lo lo Heritage Park Hotel where this Tufala event may happen.
1: And maybe see news Mary Longhonia or Chris and Rita Aumanu Leon. One pla organization blong or seals long Papua New Guinea it talk or video na photo no good blong sorcery accusation related violence or sab where all people is have put him long social media and is have help him long kirap him violence round long country. Melanesian Institute been make him one plus survey or walk pine him where he saw him clear all of them display heavy blong sab. And social media is have surukim Long Highlands region, Igo Long or Coastal region. Sister Anolda Kavanamur, Emmy Research Officer one time institute na Emmy talk PNG government I must come up him on law long stop him kind picture long sorcery violence long social media.
4: One la question we all respondents ya only answering. And all talkers and all information sa kamlong all. And mainly through lo social media, lo sawa. Ino lo print media or TV or narapla no gat. They get it through social media. Na only like him through o sem, government must stop him. Or put him on la policy, lo stop him this sharing of videos or information, videos mainly. Or graphics about Savlo social media. That's what only call him government long. Come up one time some policy because now yet you know God. You know God government does not have any policies or long stopping sharing of graphics, yeah, especially when it comes to Sav sharing of information or no. So they are calling on the government to come up with policies. Now, me no sabi yet se moli kama one time one plapinis. Me no yet. But through lo research, last research blamibla too. That's what the people want to. They're calling on the government to come up with some policies in that regard. Yeah.
5: Yeah. As far as me sabi, I'm not got one pla law. This pla kind of policies tape.
4: No.
5: Domestic violence too or. This like kind of and PNG government no got the way to control him this layer, but suppose only walk through long all Facebook or social media channels long directly want them all this layer long implement them all the policy. I think some black and good response by come up, but at the moment I'm no got now.
4: Yes, suppose only walk boom want Nictana.
5: Yeah, Nictana all it, yeah. And now. All agencies, all companies, all social media companies. Long Australia, all passing policy, come up low long all. Pikinini Christmas blood below 18. Stop more long cut social media. Lo France. Lo France too. I'm all looking this la Australia implementing this law now. All France too. All making one kind.
4: So I think I'm work blow plan now. Lo one time all people lo try and putting pressure or lo government lo come up one time. Some kind law lo stopping sharing of info some videos online.
5: Long awesome youth mitla talk long use social media na how I'm so bagarap him na kirap ting long line long come up him this like and violence long community level long church na or church group na or community based organizations sa we kirap him awareness lo this like too long stop him this like and spread long information
4: long training blo mitla we do address it but I think I'm good plan now se mi plan mas all get a time talk long I'm advocate na encourage more people blow me long grassroots communities blow me plan long not too long talk long em. So I think we are not doing enough. Me yet lo ting ting lo me meeting all same. We are not doing enough lo stop him or talk long him. We need to address it more lo communities lo. When we are doing training, when we are doing advocacy lo communities or awareness. And me plan must talk more lo disla. Me yet meeting we are not addressing it enough.
5: Long all work pani blue plan. All one am kind of line or people or community am also targeting more long this black kind of violence here. Me looking all lapun Mary or picking it too more victims. One example all line also targeting.
4: All people with disabilities, people living with HIV, all widow, now children are being involved, especially time mama will accuse him na because lo here especially lo simbo all believe was a man person na from generation to generation so mainly through lo all Mary so only talk this last spirit sanguma by go person lo all beginning me so therefore all beginning me too they are being accused so all beginning me they are also all victims lo serve them now. Okay, especially where all man or Mary, they only know got voice in the community. They are vulnerable. They don't have anyone. Only know got one plan long. They're not behind long all or support him all. And that's all also targeting all kind line all them. Now, like long, all research, like my many of them, all supply time, all throw him all alive long all pit toilet or throw me all wara, deep la wara.
1: I'm Sister Arnolda Kavanamur, Research Officer, one time Melanesian Institute, long PNG, na emipin story, one time Hilda Wayne. National Referral Hospital, long Solomon Islands, long Honiara, hemi sought long blood this time for giving long all the people we needing blood long hospital. Solomon Islands Red Cross Society now hemi save running volunteer blood appeal and public donation for help in blood transfusion service long National Referral Hospital long Honiara. Red Cross hemi save go round long org the institution and office long Honiara for carry out awareness and asking for blood donation for saving life long orgata where needing blood long hospital. Caroline Tireman, hemi asking James Saleh, a volunteer remunerated blood program officer of Solomon Islands Red Cross Society, for talk more about blood donation drive long Oroketa.
6: Solomon Islands Red Cross, I'm partnership with the Ministry of Health for doing this program law, a voluntary blood donation program. And so what we normally doing now is that we go out law community schools and even churches for bringing awareness law other people law place of work blockata and the community blockata for kata save what the importance of this fala voluntary blood donation program. We fala also understanding that people too also some fala also might not that really educated also some other Pacific countries or like the literacy level law here. So I think people always got him doubt about him. This fala where him sometimes him. I'm giving out of the fright and giving out of the superstitions and doubt where I'm sorry, stop him not for freely come forward and donating blood. And what me follow doing is me follow became advocacies through a lot of awareness campaigns, blow me follow social media, radio as well.
7: Hello, campaign blue fella. Staka people sa come donating blood or and we had a little bit because maybe lo belief lo geta or kind of same or when I'm look blue you.
6: From experience where me be looking come during awareness programs, they not him save staka people but they not for awareness. But then the me for arranging blood drive, the actual collection of blood. But people still got in fear, and then you look in number, I'm always reduced. So over the past, me look in the same pattern, also I'm repeated every time. The thing where me believe so strongly that I might affect these people is that because some of the council beliefs, Some fellow might because of religious belief. Some fellow by just maybe the fact that what no the experience is what is blood donation, how fear of needles and the one name. Yeah? So this one too, I think maybe people always garem this one mindset that I'm still surrounding the act where okot should garem that mentality so that ot sabe donate and give blood law program here.
7: All people like only sabe how now supposedly giving blood emi important to Maslow help him maybe all family member blogeta or all nara patients or how yeah.
6: Okay, yes. People lo here in terms of the understanding where okata by save lo this fella important. Some of them like Mitalem, not everyone that or the garem that same line of understanding that donation and giving blood him awesome him might save him this one, this like the this mother where he might lo lay there and garem complication or he might save him somebody where him me in a serious accident and needing emergency assistance or blood. I think for me looking law during my time law here that most people by now we got a good percent of people where what I understand really now what my program is compared to the past that I think only few people know might got access. Now before I give him out a lot more awareness a lot of places. And I think the outreach now him go beyond the understanding that people might not reach him. By this time, if meeting him, like most people ought to get an idea about him now. And people do ought to family replacement donors do when ought to come to hospital. Maybe I share with him what as well, the team where him in the hospital or there. So I may look him as like, if him you may use him as excuse that people say, oh, me no sabe, or this well program, he no sabe. It's him no new program. It's not new. Where information him go out low public already and like me tell him no is that a thing out now him always the thing where I think if maybe if you may look low more approaches where selling it to you may need funding and also so that I think in maybe incentives so that by him helping people too for him have a boost them for willing for give and maybe participate low this well life saving program.
7: If Sanfla one talk lo solo I herem story blo you me you got some fla ask him blo make him golongor.
6: I think this fellow program him not just giving blood there. Him this fellow is a life saving program where him it's a shared responsibility that every citizen you should support him. Yeah, time you turn out and you give him blood, you give him second chance for somebody. Yeah, you might turn out today and you help him maybe any mother or any auntie where him dive in his from what picking in England, but just because you turn out and just because you got him heart, you give him a second chance for a match to with your family. You might help him somebody, a child or a student where one day he might become a leader, maybe political leader or church leader or community leaders in the future, who knows. So your act of giving blood him, saving life and giving him second chance to people, it's a act of you saving life.
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9: Ainsi va la vie en Océanie. Je vous souhaite une bonne semaine.

0: RNZ News at 9 o'clock. Kia ora, good evening, I'm Mark Leishman. An expert on disaster risk thinks a review of the Mount Maunganui landslide tragedy shows not enough attention is given to prevention. A report for Tauranga's council says for decades the authority repeatedly ignored warnings about the risk of a slip. Tom Robinson from the University of Canterbury says billions of dollars is spent on disaster relief, but very little on risk reduction.
1: We've known for decades that a dollar spent on reduction reduces the amount you spend on response recovery by $5, $7, $10. You get the money back, and yet we are still putting the ambulance at the bottom of the hill and responding afterwards. We really need to invest in getting in front of this.
0: Tom Robinson says the report is an opportunity for councils around the country to think about what they need to do to reduce risk. Meanwhile, a Mount Maunganui residents group says people are crying out for a return to life before the disaster. The president of the area's Ratepayers, Residents and Retailers Association, Michael O'Neill, says the tragedy has had an enormous local effect.
2: It's really, really quiet compared to what we're used to. We've got locals having to close their businesses. We've got locals who for years have used the hot pools over the winter as a place of solace, and they can't use it. We want to return to a sense of normality.
0: Michael O'Neill says the failings identified by the report show it's time for the council's chief executive to fall on his sword. Ukrainian officials say a wave of Russian missile strikes on Kyiv has killed at least 8 people and injured more than 30 others. Apartment blocks, a school and a children's hospital were among the buildings damaged overnight. The BBC's Dan Johnson is in the Ukrainian capital.
3: This was the intense attack on Kyiv, which started around midnight local time. Air raid sirens sounded across the city, quickly followed by the impact of around 20 Russian missiles. Targets are as yet unclear, but a children's hospital and a school were damaged and power supplies were disrupted for some communities. There are reports of people trapped in a residential building and a bomb shelter. An intense fire could be seen burning on the city's outskirts.
0: Prosecutors in

0: Victoria have told the appeal into Erin Patterson's triple murder convictions that there was no evidence she had an innocent interest in mushrooms. The ABC's Jared Whittaker is following the case.
1: Erin Patterson was convicted last year of killing three relatives and attempted to kill another by serving them a beef Wellington lunch laced with poisonous mushrooms. She's serving a life sentence with a non-parole period of 33 years. Patterson is appealing the conviction. Her lawyers argued the trial judge's decision to exclude photos of wild mushrooms on an SD card mean there was a miscarriage of justice. But prosecutors have told the court that the photos should have been excluded because they don't prove Patterson had a tendency to prepare meals with wild mushrooms. The hearing continues.
0: North Korea has fired a suspected ballistic missile towards the sea on the eastern side of the Korean Peninsula. Japan's Coast Guard says the projectile had already fallen outside the exclusive economic zone on its west coast. The news comes as ongoing military drills by South Korea and the US were cut short to end tomorrow after President Donald Trump ordered a substantial reduction in US participation. North Korea's Kim Yo-jong, the sister of leader Kim Jong-un, had said that the United States' hostile policy towards North Korea had not changed as the drills were still going on. Parts of Indonesia's highland Papua province have been blanketed by snow and ice in recent days. This comes amid some extreme weather patterns continuing on the world's second largest island. RNZ Pacific's Johnny Blades reports.
2: Some of the highest parts of New Guinea experienced snowfall this week. This includes several districts in Lani Jaya Regency. Snow is not unusual for highland Papua's Jayawijaya Mountains, where the world's only glacier environment in a tropical region exists. However, snowfall is rare in other parts of this region and can create crop failure and food insecurity for local communities. At the same time, other parts of New Guinea, including Papua New Guinea, are experiencing severe drought as a result of the El Nino weather phase.
0: And that's the news.
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0: Back with Emil Donovan very shortly on Nights. We have the short forecast until midnight Friday now for Auckland to Kapiti, including Taumaranui and Taihape. Mostly fine, apart from a few areas of cloud and morning fog and isolated light showers. For Northland, Coromandel Bay, plenty, and Taupo, mainly fine, with areas of morning cloud or frost. Gisborne to Wairarapa, also Wellington, areas of cloud clearing in the morning and becoming fine. For Nelson and Marlborough, areas of cloud about Marlborough clearing in the morning and becoming fine everywhere. For Buller to Westland, cloud increasing, a few showers developing in Westland and grey tomorrow morning and then elsewhere from the afternoon. For Canterbury, Otago and Southland, it's fine apart from areas of coastal cloud and isolated showers about Stewart Island. Areas of frost and fog tomorrow morning. Fiordland, a few showers becoming widespread tomorrow. And for the Chatham Islands, mostly cloudy with the odd light shower. 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I'll be back with a roundup of the day's news at 10 o'clock. It's now 9:06.
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6: Hello Emil, someone writes, please name the movie Dan Sleven mentioned with Clive Owen. Monsieur something, thank you, someone writes. It's, well, I have some news for you. It's not a movie, it's a TV miniseries. Six episodes. It does have Clive Owen in it. And it's called Monsieur Spade, with Clive Owen starring as Sam Spade. Enjoying his retirement in the south of France. It does sound quite good. Meanwhile, you have been regaling me with your suggestion. I don't know if regaling is the right word. You've been the suggestions have been pouring through for short stories and short story collections. Someone writes Anton Chekhov's short stories, volume one. I'm one volume down, 11 to go. That someone's got to do it, I suppose. Hi Emil, writes Chris, and several other people, as a matter of fact. The Reservoir and Other Stories by Janet Frame, one of my favourite short story compilations. Civil War, Land and Bad Decline, someone else says, by George Saunders. Got a couple of emails as well. Helen in Dunedin, regarding short stories, writes Helen, you can't do better than to read those by Somerset Maugham, a master of the genre. I take his stories with me whenever I'm travelling or need a good read. And Charles has sent me a great email as well. Four Wahine Aotearoa authors writing powerfully about New Zealand, good, bad, ugly, and more. Tracy Slaughter, Deleted Scenes for Lovers. Ivana Balich, How to Get Fired. Charlotte Grimshaw, Opportunity and Singularity. And Patricia Grace as well, for example, says Charles Sky Dancer and other stories. Also, Charles recommending some Canadian writers, Mavis Gallant and Alice Munro, who, of course, has had a couple of years of it, won the Nobel Prize, but then some family issues thrust into the spotlight. But, nonetheless, with a real literary collection behind her, Alice Munro, that's for sure. Thanks very much for those. Keep them coming, if you like. 2101, your favourite short story or short story collection. Meanwhile, we're getting some detectives through as well. Maybe that's a good question for you. Quizzes. I'm going to ask you who your favourite ever private investigator or detective is, so you can put your thinking cap on now. Sonia sent me a text. The singing detective, Agatha Christie. Love them. Right, Sonia. Nancy Drew's good. And watching the Chelsea detective at the moment as well, says Sonia, which is also good. So there you go. Also received a text from somebody. Occam Judge Craig Cliff's brand new book of short stories is awesome. Well, what happy serendipity this is. Because Craig Cliff is going to be here in about a quarter of an hour's time to talk about that new collection of short stories, a second offshore service and other stories. It's called that, along with Some Pacific Waves, will take us through to 10, and then after 10, as is usual for a Thursday, the detail and the reading will be here to play us into 11 o'clock. But of course, before we get to all of that, we have a quiz to attend to. We have five questions lovingly prepared for us by the Fiendish Quizmaster. We have three brave quizzies on the line. Let's meet them. Number one joining us from North Canterbury, it's Sarah. Kia ora, Sarah.
7: Oh, hi. How are you?
6: I'm very good, Sarah. How are you doing?
7: A little bit cold.
6: A little bit chilly? Yeah, I've heard this. I mean, it was pretty, I've got to tell you, it was pretty warm. Yeah. It was pretty sunny in Auckland today, but the rest of the country seems to be absolutely getting it. Whereabouts in North Canterbury are you, Sarah?
7: In I'm outside because we've got terrible phone reception, so I'm sitting outside at picnic table.
6: Oh, right. Oh, okay.
7: Yeah, it's a little bit tedgy.
6: I hope you're wrapped up warm, or you've at least got a woolen blanket.
7: Yeah.
6: You do. All right, Sarah. In that case, I'll cut down on the small talk. I'll just ask you, private investigators, private detectives, who's your favourite? Does anyone spring to mind? Inspector Gadget?
7: Well, it's Hugh Perot. Uh-huh. I've actually been watching a really interesting series on one on demand called The Paris Murders. Mm-hmm. And, that is really, really good.
6: The Paris Murders.
7: Yeah.
6: All right. Mm. I've written that down on my little notepad in front of me.
7: It's French with subtitles, but I think there's about five or six episodes. So,
6: fabulous.
7: Series, so, yeah.
6: French with subtitles, that's good. That's my kind of French.
7: Check it out.
6: As opposed to French without subtitles. Very good. All right, Sarah, you wrap up warm. You stay warm where you are, and we'll be chatting to you in a couple of minutes. I wish you all the very best of luck.
7: Thank you.
6: It's Sarah, North Canterbury. Quizzy number two joining us from Wellington. It's Greg. Kia ora, Greg.
8: Hi there.
6: How you doing, Greg?
8: Yeah, good.
6: What a beautiful deep voice you have.
8: Yeah. I'm a guest in someone else's home at the present time.
6: Oh, really?
8: Down from Palmerston North.
6: Down from Palmerston North. Oh, fabulous. You're a guest in someone else. I hope that you're behaving yourself.
8: I am.
6: Excellent. Yes, I'm glad to hear it. What's brought you down to Wellington?
8: Oh, I've come down to help look after my grandchildren. Son-in-law's gone away for a conference, so it's given us an excuse to come down.
6: Absolutely splendid. I bet the kids are I used to just love it when my grandparents could take care of me. I just loved it because, you know, planet grandma and granddad is a fun and good planet.
8: That's it. That's the one.
6: where the rules are just a little bit less strict and there's just a little bit more Werther's Originals hovering around and bedtime's just a little bit later.
8: That's right. That's exactly right.
6: These must be the perks of being a grandparent. At last, you can be the person that you maybe always wanted to be, but we're always afraid of indulging.
8: Yeah.
6: How many grandkids you got?
8: Two.
6: Fantastic. Great stuff. All right. And how old are they, Greg?
8: They're 7 and 10.
6: Oh, great. Oh, excellent. Right. Well, that's plenty of work. I'm not surprised you're off to do a quiz on the radio, Greg. Get a couple of minutes to yourself. Fantastic. All right, mate. You are quizzing number two tonight. If Sarah's defeated by the quizmaster. Oh, no. I'll ask you as well, Greg, very quickly. Who's your favourite private investigator?
8: Well, I think I enjoy reading Agatha Christie. Uh-huh. There's a number of others, though. There's that guy, John, on Person of Interest.
6: Oh, yeah. I haven't actually seen Person of Interest, but my beloved has. Agatha Christie, is Father Brown? That's not Agatha Christie, is it? Father Brown?
8: Not Father Brown, no.
6: No, I was trying to think of who Father Brown was. Chesterton, G.K. Chesterton. All right, there you go. All right, Greg, you are quizzing number two. If Sarah's defeated, we'll chat to you then. Good luck to you as well.
8: Okay.
6: That's Greg in Wellington. And quizzy number three joining us from Ōtautahi Christchurch. It's Gillian. Kia ora, Gillian.
9: Kia ora.
6: How you doing?
9: Yeah, not bad.
6: I'm glad to hear it. How is the mighty Christchurch this fine Thursday?
9: It's still a bit cold, but there's no wind.
6: Oh, that's good.
9: Yeah.
6: You don't want that southerly blowing through, do you?
9: I was outside yesterday watching a boys' football game and I froze to death.
6: Yeah, I bet. Gillian, who's your favourite private investigator, please?
9: I can't remember his name. I'll have to describe him as a short guy with a Eastern accent, New York, and a raincoat and a hat.
6: Short guy, Eastern accent, New York, raincoat... and hat.
9: Yep.
6: What does the computer throw up? Rowan and Martin's laughing. So I don't think... Oh, Columbo. Fareed's buzzing in with Columbo.
9: Yeah.
6: Is it Columbo?
9: Yeah. Loved him.
6: It was Mark Leishman, in fact. It was Mark Leishman who buzzed in with Columbo. Columbo, I got to tell you, I haven't indulged Gillian, but apparently it's great. That's what I hear.
9: Yeah.
6: There you go.
9: He's smart.
6: There you go. That's what you want. All right, Gillian, you know the rules. You're quizzing number three. If Sarah and Greg are defeated by the quizmaster, we'll chat to you then. Good luck to you as well.
9: Brilliant.
6: That's Gillian in Christchurch. Those are our three quizzes. The quiz today loosely connected to the theme of bills. And for every question any quizzee gets right, they get an entry into the draw to win the night's mug. The more questions they get right, the more likely they are to win it. Sarah, let's get this going, shall we?
7: All right. Bills. Did you say the theme is bills?
6: Bills, yes, is the approximate theme of today's quiz. Bills.
7: As in bird beaks.
6: Well, and as in all of the many things that bills could refer to.
7: Okay. Sure.
6: Question number one. Now, before we get into question number one, let's do the entry question first, and then I'll read this text from somebody. All right, the entry question. If you go out for a meal, you end up paying the bill. If you decide to split the bill equally among your dining companions, it's known as going what, is my question to you. Is it A,
7: Dutch.
6: Going Greek, B, Mongolian, C, Dutch? Yes, you are right. It is indeed Dutch. Well done. However, a clarification. Someone texts in. Is going Dutch splitting the bill equally as you assert, or is it in fact each person paying for what they ordered / consumed themselves? These are very different things and sometimes contentious. Do your own research, etc., this person says. And I think they might be right. I think that we might have to give the quizmaster a whipping for that one because those two things are subtly different, aren't they?
7: A little bit. It depends on how many people are there.
6: Yeah, if
7: you've just got two people.
6: Yeah. But if one of them orders the steak and the lobster and a bottle of champagne and the others ordered a bowl of soup and a glass of water, then, it's very important to know what going Dutch means then, isn't it?
7: Yeah, well, they're just stupid.
6: Yeah. All right, Sarah, let's go. Question number one in the quiz proper. It has some music. Here it is. This is the theme song to a television show called The Bill, which was a British TV show. It ran for 24 years. Wow. 1984 to 1986, in fact, to 2010. It followed The Bill. It followed the work and the lives of people in a certain line of work. My question is, what line of work? Is it A, police officers, B, exotic dancers, or C, family doctors?
7: Police officers.
6: That's correct, yes, indeed. Well done, well done. Were you a big fan of The Bill during its run?
7: I was,
6: you were?
7: Yes.
6: Yeah, it was pretty compelling stuff for a while, wasn't it? 24 years, that's a long time. Good grief. All right, well done. Question number two. Yesterday, the 19th of August, just so happened to be the birthday of former US President Bill Clinton. He turned 80 years old yesterday. Would you know it? My question to you is, what instrument did Bill Clinton famously play all over the place during the 1992 US presidential campaign? Was it A, the harmonica, B, the saxophone, or C, the double bass?
7: I think it was the saxophone.
6: It was the saxophone. Well done. Yes, we've got a wee clip. Wow. We got a clip, actually. He could play. Listen to this. Sexual relations, you might say. Yes, indeed. Mm-hmm. Well done. It was the saxophone. Two from two for you. Good stuff.
7: Did you say saxophone?
6: Yeah, I say saxophone just to be a bit silly.
7: Right.
6: Yeah, it's just to be a bit silly though, Sarah.
7: Sure. Yeah.
6: It's fun to say saxophone. I think it might be from The Simpsons, actually. Yeah.
7: Right.
6: Daniel in the studio is nodding. It's a Simpsons reference. All right. Question number three. You said this right at the beginning. You said, what's the quiz about? Bills? And then you said, bills like ducks. Yeah.
7: Yeah.
6: Question number three. Ducks have bills, don't they, Sarah?
7: Yes.
6: A bill is made of bone. Bone which is covered in keratin. What part of the human anatomy is also largely made of keratin? Is it A, our teeth? B, our hair, or C, our eyes?
7: Oh, I was going to say fingernails, which isn't right. Hair.
6: Hair is the correct answer. And would you know it, fingernails would have been a correct answer as well.
7: Oh, right.
6: I would give you a bonus point if I could, Sarah. Right. But I can't, because the quizmaster would get grumpy at me.
7: Fair enough, yeah.
6: Look at this. How many is that? That's three from three. Good grief. All of that cold is really, it's sharpened your mind, Sarah,
7: yes,
6: isn't it?
7: Absolutely. It's really I'm pacing now.
6: Are you really pacing around?
7: Yeah,
6: sure. Yeah. All right. Question number four. Money. Money comes in the form of bills, doesn't it? Or notes, bills.
7: Sure, yeah.
6: You can have a $20 bill, for example. If I had in my hot little hand one of every note currently in print in New Zealand, how much money would I have in my hot little hand altogether? Yeah. Would it be A, $165, B, $175, or C, $185?
7: I'll take a guess. $185?
6: $185 is the right answer.
7: Oh.
6: Yeah, it's 5. 5 plus 10 plus 20 plus 50 plus 100.
7: Yeah, I'm trying to count.
6: It's $185. Because, of course, we don't print $2 notes anymore, do we?
7: No, $1. Yeah.
6: Those $2 notes from back in the day were pretty cool, though, I think. Good colour.
7: I've got a little collection of them.
6: Do you really?
7: Oh, yeah.
6: What's your favourite note in your collection?
7: Oh, it would have to be the $100.
6: Yeah, you don't come across a $100 note too often, do you?
7: Yeah.
6: All right. 4 out of 4. Look at you, steamrolling this quiz. Question number 5. Can you make it 5 out of 5? Let's find out. Bill Rowling was New Zealand's Prime Minister back in the day for just over a year, 1974 to 1975. But Bill was his nickname. My question to you is, what was his first name in real life, Bill Rowling? Was it A, Jim, B, Wallace, or C, Jesse?
7: Oh, what was the first one again?
6: A, Jim, B, right. Wallace, C, Jesse.
7: I think it's Wallace.
6: Oh, Sarah. I can tell you what? That Bill Rowling's full name, Sir Wallace Edward Bill Rowling. Look at this. Look at you. Holy smokes. Outside in North Canterbury on a chilly night, it can't be more than 3 or 4 degrees outside, I would think.
7: Yeah, it's about 2.
6: Wrapped in a blanket, pacing back and forth, and absolutely dismantling everything that the quizmaster could throw at you. Sarah, you have got a 5 out of 5. That is a sensational performance. That gives you pretty good odds, I would say, of winning the night's mug next Monday when we draw it. Congratulations. Right. What a sensational showing.
7: Lovely. Well, thank you very much, Neil.
6: My pleasure.
7: Very enjoyable evening.
6: Okay. All right, mate. Hey, thanks for playing. Have a good night. Take care.
7: Thank you. I'm back inside now.
6: It's Sarah in North Canterbury. He's off to make a hot water bottle, you'd think. Oh, boy, what a showing. But let's say good night to our other two quizzes. Greg, I'm sorry it wasn't to be.
8: No. Never mind. She did well.
6: She did well, didn't she? How would you have done, Greg?
8: Not so sure.
6: You can say that you get 5 out of 5. No one can disprove it.
8: Well, no, I would have liked to have got 5 out of 5. I knew Wallace. Yeah.
6: Greg, you'll have to come back and do it again sometime. Hey, take care. Thanks for playing, and all the best with the grandkids.
8: Thank you very much.
6: That's Greg in Wellington, and Gillian in Ōtautahi. Sorry, Gillian, we didn't get back to you, but Sarah was too good for the quizmaster.
9: Well, I think she deserves an extra entry for waiting outside in the cold so long.
6: Well, I mean, we'll have to discuss that, but the quizmaster is famous for his lack of empathy and humanity, Gillian. But, you know, we can give it a go, can't we?
9: We can.
6: We can. Hey, lovely chatting to you, Gillian. Take care and come back again soon.
9: Okay.
6: Alrighty.
9: Bye.
6: Catch you later. It's Gillian in Ōtautahi, but very much the champion of the quiz tonight with a straight 5 out of 5 from North Canterbury is Sarah. It is 9:25.
3: This is Nights with Emil Donovan on RNZ National.
6: And, we are turning now to a book which explores some pretty deep themes. In fact, it is a book. It's a collection of short stories. What drives our decisions on where to live? How do we shape ourselves to fit in with new cultures? These are some of the concepts explored in a new collection of short stories. It's by Dunedin author Craig Cliff, who won the Commonwealth Writers Prize for Best First Book in 2011 for his story collection, A Man Melting. It's now nearly 16 years on, two novels on, and Craig is back with a second collection, this celebrating the short form, with Offshore Service and Other Stories. And I can tell you with great delight that Craig Cliff joins me on the line now. Kia ora to you. Really nice to have you on the program.
10: Kia ora, Emil. Thanks very much for having me, and thanks for celebrating the short story tonight.
6: It's an absolute delight. I mean, you know, what an occasion. It must be an amazing feeling having your book published. So congratulations. It's been out for a week. The official launch was last night. What is it like being at your own book launch?
10: It's interesting. Actually, I didn't have a launch for my last book, so it was actually 13 years since I had my own book launch.
6: Yeah.
10: So it was like I was starting all over again last night, and first time having a book launch, living in Otipoti, Dunedin as well. So it was probably only 2 or 3 people who had ever been at one of my book launches before. So it was great. It was great to see all the different parts of my life coming together, work colleagues, friends, family, people I know through my children, and other writers, all of those people together in one room who have to listen to me for a couple of minutes up there at the podium. So it was a great night.
6: Do you quite enjoy holding court? Because I can imagine, I like being the centre of attention, but only when I'm in control, Craig.
10: Yeah, I do like having control, but as an introvert, you know, as a writer, I'd like to have time to process my thoughts. So I find that very draining at the end and I'm just completely exhausted and, you know, people were asking, oh, should we go out for dinner? Where should we go? And I couldn't make any decisions, so I had to delegate those sorts of decisions.
6: Fair enough. Just like the President of the United States, you know, you only have so much brain power. You don't want to have to pick out what colour of suit you're wearing every day. I've been reading through it. I've not finished the entire thing, but it's really, it's top quality. It's top shelf. And it's kind of reminded me, I see, I was saying earlier on in the program, I seldom read short stories, but it's kind of reminded me of the quite particular nature of a short story, which are, they're very much their own things, aren't they? They are not incomplete novellas, nor are they indulgent essays. They have their own DNA, short stories.
10: Yeah, absolutely. And I also think when you're reading short stories in a one-off, maybe in a journal or, you know, in a magazine or something, that's different to reading them in a collection, and a single author collection is its own barrel of fish as well. So I love the short story and all its complexities and all its opportunities, and then to put them together between two covers is another challenge that I really enjoy.
6: It might be a bit of a clumsy analogy, but is it kind of like a concept album in music, in that, you know, the songs being the stories, but the concept of the album, the themes of the collection, tying them each together?
10: Yeah, I think so. I think definitely with my collections, it's, to carry on that analogy, I write the best songs I can, and then you get a number together and you go, okay, well, now I need to fit them onto an album, and you'll have some songs that you think are hits, but maybe they don't fit with what's going on with the rest of the album. And it's the same thing with a short story collection, where you may have two stories that you wrote, you know, several years apart, but actually when you put them together, they're doing too much of the same thing,
6: right.
10: or one that's just on such a different tangent that it doesn't really fit with the overall sweep and tone of the collection. So, yeah, it's definitely, now that I've got two short story collections and probably 30, 35 maybe stories in across those two, I probably have another 20 stories that in some form or other are finished, but they just haven't ever made the cut.
6: That's so interesting. I'd never even, this shows how shallowly I think, Craig. I'd never even considered the possibility that you might write a story, or that you might write a collection of short stories without a theme in mind. But really you're writing these stories as a writer does, and then farther down the track kind of fitting them together like a jigsaw in a way.
10: Yeah, I think, you mentioned that after my first collection, I wrote two novels, yeah. But often I was cheating on those novels to write short stories, because novels take a lot of time and they take a lot of effort, and you have to hold a lot of things in your head. You know, for me at least, ideas try and invade, and they say, no, I can't think about that now. I'm trying to work on this novel about shipwrecks and department stores. And it's historical and I can't do anything contemporary. And then you slowly, you know, as you're on walks or doing the gardening or whatever, your brain's working on this other story. And eventually I just have to get it out and write that story. So it was interesting in the last couple of years to go, okay, I definitely have enough for a second collection. Let's pull them together and to look at what some of those themes have been over the 16 odd years of writing these stories. And I think some of it is, you know, my first book came out when I was in my 20s and now I'm in my 40s. And so there's different stages of life reflected in the two books and the two stories.
6: There is a lot of, well, actually, before we get to that, an annoying question, but maybe a necessary one. I mean, what are the themes? What is the connective tissue between the stories in this book? What in this collection, what is it about?
10: Yeah, so I guess there's a story called Offshore Service, which gives its name to the whole collection. And so one version of Offshore Service is a rite of passage for many New Zealanders, is you leave our country and you go somewhere else, and often to Australia and often to the UK. And I certainly did that myself in my 20s. I lived in Brisbane for 3.5 years, and then I lived in Edinburgh, and I was away from New Zealand for 2 years in the Northern Hemisphere. And so there's that kind of, you know, is it an OE or is it a rite of passage? But it's kind of you're going off to make a break into adulthood. To some people might be, you know, have intentions to make their fortune, and that's very much the character in the story. Offshore service. He gets his engineering degree from Canterbury, and first thing he does is hop on the plane to hit the mines in Queensland and make his fortune there. But things don't go to plan in that story, and for many New Zealanders, and they find it may not be the financial side may not work out that way, or they may find the distance from family is troubling, or they may find the cultures. You know, we might think, oh, Australians and New Zealanders aren't that different, but you spend time there and you realise that there are some things that might niggle, and the longer you stay there, that those niggles might grow.
6: There's a lot of I in this collection, and this is, again, is a slightly lazy question, but is the I you, or is the I us, New Zealand, New Zealanders?
10: There is I's, but I think, and no, they're not me. I would take things from life, but not always my life. So there's a story about a New Zealander who's living in Perth and is invited to an Anzac Day barbecue and finds that the Australians have a very different relationship to Anzac Day. One of their friend group slept through the dawn service and so didn't attend the ceremony, and they say that they can't attend the barbecue because they haven't earned the right to have the day off and have a barbecue. Whereas the New Zealander's relationship to the dawn service is much more casual. That was something that I, whilst living in Brisbane, I heard sort of third hand had happened to someone. So there are things that, you know, I am borrowing from what I hear and what I think, but turning things up to 11 to try and make the most interesting story, make it the most dramatic thing. But there's also, particularly as the collection moves on, I'm really interested in moving from the I voice to the we voice. So there's a story towards the end called Kia Kaha o Te Pōti, which starts out with a very individualistic view. So the narrator is an I. He takes selfies of his bald spot and posts them on Instagram in a sort of a very self-absorbed kind of, he thinks he's being funny kind of way. But then the story revolves around the fact that climate refugees start showing up on people's doorsteps in the wealthier suburbs here in Otipoti, and things sort of move from that I voice into a we voice, and how firstly the we becomes the homeowners in Māori Hill and Roslyn, and then the we starts to encapsulate their house guests, as they refer to them, and they're working together to produce their own food and sort of taking over their lawns and turn them into vegetable gardens, and then it becomes much more of a communal thing. So that was a growing interest as I was working through these stories of, you know, how do we move from individualism to a more collective worldview? And obviously, Te Ao Māori has a lot to teach Pākehā world about that. And that's something that is probably my third collection. You know, those are some of those thoughts. I'm really interested to see where that might go in my fiction.
6: I loved the first story in this collection, My Yale and My Harvard, which, as you know, it takes its title from Moby Dick. And this is about the relationship between a boy and his father, who's a cabbie. Where did this story come from?
10: Yeah, that's another one where there's a kernel from life. Mm-hmm. So my wife and I, we were in South America. I think we were in Bolivia. And we rocked up in this new place, and we dropped off at the bus station, and we needed to get a cab to wherever we were staying. And I went to get in the passenger seat so that I could talk to the driver and direct him to where we needed to go. But his young daughter was sitting in the front seat, so we both sort of filed into the back, and we were taken there. And I was thinking, oh, that's interesting. Just quite a young child, maybe 4 or 5. And I thought, I wonder how often she does that and what her life might be like, but also what decisions the father is making and what decisions can't he make. So maybe he was a solo parent, or maybe this was just a one-off. But those wonderings kind of sat with me on many more bus rides around South America, and I didn't know enough to set it in Bolivia or set it in South America. So I translated that into Brisbane, where I knew the geography, and I was really interested in the way that is the boozy part of town. Fortitude Valley is sort of just north of the CBD, and thinking about cab rides there. And so the story grew out of that personal experience, but only knowing a tiny sliver. Like, the language barrier was such that I couldn't really ask why is your daughter in the front seat? So I had to make up all of these scenarios and then explore the one that was most interesting to me.
6: I think the relationship between the narrator and his father is really beautiful as well. And there's actually I love this about short story writing. I'm just going to read a little bit from your collection here, from the story My Yale and My Harvard. This is later in the story, where the narrator's father is in hospital, is unwell and is in hospital, and the narrator's come back to visit him. In this part, it says, a nurse came in carrying a bowl of water with two hands, with a washcloth slung over her shoulder. I'll give you two some privacy, I said. My father tried to sit up and took my hand, gripping it tighter than he'd managed since I got there. Pleasure doing business with you, hombre. The nurse smiled at me and eased my father back down. I went outside to have a cigarette, and when I returned, he was dead. My mouth sort of fell open when I read that, because it's a thud, bang. A crucial point of that story just hits with a thud. And I imagine I wonder whether that was sort of a satisfying kind of vignette for you to write, knowing the impact that that's going to have on the reader.
10: Yeah, I think the satisfying part, so there's the line, pleasure doing business with you, hombre, is a callback to earlier in the story. So that's what the father said one time when the son was young, and he was paying the son to read stories and sort of spend his nights in a somewhat productive way. And so it's those sort of that patterning that I find really satisfying, when you figure out you've actually already built into what you've written the answers to solve the second half of the story. And when you get that right, that's a real sort of adrenaline rush or a cortisol injection for me, when I'm sitting at my desk in front of a word processor. Those are the things where I sort of, you know, the choir sort of starts up behind me, and I go, oh, that's something. And sometimes you have those moments, and then it doesn't translate to other people, but sometimes it does. So it's really pleasing to hear that you enjoyed that moment.
6: There is a kind of youthfulness and a sort of a sweet naivety to the eye in many of these stories anyway. And it feels kind of Kiwi to me. Kiwis abroad, you know. I feel like maybe this was just me, but I was so sort of wide-eyed and bushy-tailed when I, and almost like not ready for the world when I ventured out into it for the first time, because New Zealand is such a distinctive kind of place, and sometimes the big world can kind of chew you up and spit you out. I mean, does it feel like a Kiwi book to you?
10: Yeah, I didn't think of it in that way, that I have to write something that is distinctly Kiwi. As I said, I was just writing what I've been interested in, and the things that I've had to write, had to get out of my system. But I am very proud of the fact that I can publish stories that are of this place and are about this place, and it's just a view of it. It's my view, and add to everybody else's voices and that are publishing. At my book launch yesterday, Hera Lindsay Bird, the poet and wonderful agony aunt for the spin-off, she gave the launch speech, and she said something similar, that it was a very New Zealand book and couldn't, and the humour was very much a New Zealand humour. And I think that's for other people to say about my work, but I definitely enjoy that people acknowledging that if they see this as distinctly New Zealand, then that makes me really happy.
6: Do you think a short story should be satisfying to the reader? Or is the point kind of that these are vignettes and maybe like in life there often isn't proper closure?
10: I think within a collection, it's useful to not always have the same kind of ending. Like naturally, I would tend towards having an uptick at the end, particularly if you start with some sort of dire situations, which, you know, it's easy to get drama out of dying parents, like you've just mentioned in that previous story. But there needs, if with that kind of material, you do need to have something at the end to tell the reader, well, bad stuff happened, but it's not all bad. You've just seen a slice of life, and there will be other slices of happiness in this person's life. But there can also be stories that go in a very dark direction towards the end. So there was one story, the story that I wrote right at the end to round out the collection, which sort of falls right in the middle, that goes somewhere unexpected, and a character that we've hopefully invested in does something that makes us go, what the heck just happened? And maybe they're saying, why did he do this? Why did the writer do this to me? But within a collection, the purpose is sort of grander than just what it's doing within the story. The attention with that story, Ranger, is to signal, well, you shouldn't get too comfortable here. Things will go off in different directions, and everything won't necessarily end with that little uptick at the end. But hopefully overall, people can take away the message that life isn't all bad.
11: The collection is called Offshore Service and Other Stories. The author is Craig Cliff. Craig, where can people get themselves a copy, please?
10: All good bookstores. And if they don't have it on the shelves, you can ask for it. Booksellers are wonderful people, and they'll do their best to help you out.
11: Couldn't agree more. Great stuff. Craig Cliff, really enjoyed chatting to you, really enjoyed reading the book as well, and thanks so much for your time. All the best.
10: Thanks, Emil. Thanks.
11: That is Craig Cliff, who is a Dunedin author, and his collection, as I mentioned, is called Offshore Service and Other Stories. It is 9:45 here on RNZ National. You've been texting me through your favourite private investigators. Lord Peter Whimsey, Dorothy Sayers, Detective Stands the Test of Time, someone writes. Maxwell Smart, says Joe in his shed in Whangarei. Maybe, maybe not. Margaret says Bill, read them at least 10 times. And of course the TV series of them with Michael Gambon as well, and some more too, which I will read you maybe in the next hour or so. But right now, to take us to the Pips, some Pacific Waves.
12: Bulavinaka, this is Pacific Waves from RNZ Pacific. I'm Susanna Swiss-Wilke. Coming on the show today, Tokelau loses 60% of its fishing revenue, but the reason remains a mystery. Free fish heads and frames are in high demand in South Auckland as families feel the cost of living squeeze. And a Fiji Rugby League star makes a heartbreaking announcement. Tokelau has lost more than 60% of its fishing revenue between February and June, according to New Zealand officials. The Autonomous Territory was expelled from the Vessel Day scheme, which lets Pacific countries license time to fish in their waters for a fee. Tokelau New Zealand and the parties to the Nauru Agreement have been silent as to why Tokelau was expelled and any progress towards their return. Joining us now is our reporter, Kaya Selby. So, Kaya, take us back to the beginning.
13: Kia ora, Sana. So, the thing about Tokelau is that without their fishing revenue, which makes up for a vast amount of money, Tokelau has quite a large EEZ, they are very dependent on New Zealand revenue. This has been the case for many years. Back in the early 2000s, Tokelau found their way into the Vessel Day Scheme, which is administered by the Parties to Nauru Agreement that allows them to, of course, sell time spent in their waters to fishers. Being part of the scheme carries a number of responsibilities. You have to work with the other member countries, and Tokelau having the right to be in this agreement is an acknowledgement is an acknowledgement of their having operational independence over their waters, right? So New Zealand is not meant to be particularly involved. They're meant to kind of respect Tokelau's autonomy in their own fisheries management, because New Zealand itself isn't a member of the PNA, and if it were super involved, it would have access to PNA secrets, I guess you could say, and that creates kind of a security risk for a lot of of the PNA countries, there would be any number of reasons why Tokelau was expelled that we are just not aware of. The closest we've been able to come to an answer is some reporting that we've done earlier in the year when it broke that Tokelau had been expelled at the beginning of the year. That New Zealand officials actually getting more involved in the operations of Tokelau's fisheries could have played a part. This could have made PNA officials quite nervous. We have, for example, minutes from a meeting in November that, quote, expresses regret at Tokelau's situation with New Zealand, and that New Zealand's position was not likely to change. Tokelau couldn't operate as it used to, and, quote, certain parties were experiencing the effects of this, which were proving difficult. It is now becoming too difficult to work with Tokelau. So naturally, they've been quite silent on this. This is quite sensitive. They want to get back in. But is New Zealand helping them get back in, or are they actually just stepping in their way?
12: What exactly is at stake here for Tokelau?
13: So this has been described a few different ways by various commentators online, but essentially it makes Tokelau more dependent on New Zealand aid. So we don't know what 60% looks like in terms of Tokelau's revenue that they get from their EEZ. There is still, of course, a lot of local fishing activity, which helps their kind of subsistence economy. But New Zealand gives around $138 million to Tokelau. That is a budget of over 3 years. Now, that has not been adjusted despite the shortfall in Tokelau's revenue. The budget from 2024, which is an OECD estimate, was around $15 million. 60% of that is $9 million. To be clear, the number has likely changed. Whether it's gone up or down since 2024, we don't know. It won't be exactly that, but it will be a significant amount of money, and Tokelau simply won't be able to do what it previously could, given how much money they've lost. This is, frankly, making them more dependent on New Zealand, less self-sufficient, less able to support themselves. This is a big deal for Tokelau, and it explains the urgency around their dealings with New Zealand, with PNA countries, with foreign fisheries agency countries. This is priority number one for Tokelau right now.
12: Demand is surging for free fish heads and frames in South Auckland as the cost of living continues to put pressure on people. The leftover fish is being given out through the Kaieka Project, a collaboration between not-for-profit Legacy, which sources the fish, and Papatuanuku Kokiri Marae, which handles the distribution. Some people in Mangere are queuing up for hours to collect these parts of the fish that are usually unused by commercial fishers, but often prized in Maori, Pacifica and Asian communities. Luca Foreman has the story.
14: Carlos Hortene from Papatuanuku Kokiri Marae is getting a team of volunteers ready to serve the queue of cars snaking around the car park at Mangere Centre Park. Some people have already spent hours waiting to make sure they don't miss out. Marianne Carter says the free kai has been a blessing for her and others in the community who are struggling.
15: Financially, everything has skyrocketed because of the wars happening around the world. So, yeah, there's a huge increase of groceries and fuel and everything.
14: James Lowy agrees and says the generosity of the marae and legacy has inspired him to share the aroha.
16: I don't just come down here and get fish for my family. I take what I need for my whānau, but also these other families that we can go and give to, help out to. They don't have a vehicle to be here.
14: For Bob Tavioni, the fish heads and frames represent a way of cooking and eating that's been lost for younger generations.
17: I know I'm nearly 67, but the problem I see around here, too much KFC, and it's not good, you know, and the population's not good, and nobody want to eat this kind of food.
14: At 10:30 in the morning, it's time for the volunteers to start filling up containers with the fish and handing them out.
18: Snapper.
14: Yeah. Carlos Hortini from the Marae says the number of people showing up has shot up in the last year or two.
19: Massive increase. I think the word's getting out there. The project itself in terms of advertising what good food looks like. A lot of whānau are keen to come, so yeah, we're getting over 100 cars every Wednesday, Friday.
14: Sometimes they have to give less fish to each person than they'd like, or occasionally turn people away altogether, depending on supplies. In the longer term, Mr. Hortene wants to bring even more kai to the community, scaling up from 2.5 tonnes of fish a day to 7 tonnes.
18: So you'd be what, like tripling the amount of
19: kai,
18: man, if you're going to do that?
19: Bring it on!
18: Yeah.
14: Matt Welch from Legacy is running the other side of the operation. He says there's plenty of supply from commercial and recreational fishers to scale up, but they'd need more funding.
20: Giving away kai for free, it costs money. So just having boots on the ground, picking up, dropping off, delivering fuel for vehicles, all that sort of thing, it's been a constant battle. We're always looking for funding.
14: He says with the tough economic environment at the moment, that funding is harder than ever to get. If all that talk of fish heads has you thinking of new dinner ideas, here are some of the different ways people are cooking them.
16: Marinated and cooking it cream, chuck a bit of curry in there, onions, garlic and salt.
15: Sometimes it'll be fried in flour and butter. Butter tastes better.
19: On the side we have rice and coconut cream butter. Can't go wrong with that.
18: Yeah. Pretty good, man. You got me hungry.
12: It all began with a parcel for Tongan-born Beau Halapua, who received her very first violin from her grandmother when she was 6. From that moment on, Beau knew that she wanted to be a classical violinist. These days, she's a busy freelance musician based in Auckland. She joined RNZ Concerts Brian Crump, who asked her about the moment she received her parcel.
21: It was a full-size violin, and I was 5 or 6. So if you see photos of me, it's like, goes down half my body, but I look undeterred. And I think that sums up my attitude to the violin throughout my life. I've been undeterred by whether it's appropriate or whether it's a good fit. It could have been the tape, to be honest. It really could have been Perlman playing Kreisler. There's just something about that storytelling, the tone, the timbre, the joy, that just the huge range of colour and emotion just in that particular song you even heard just then.
22: Yeah.
21: And I think also I was surrounded by Pacifica sounds, which I absolutely love as well, but sort of like guitar, ukulele. So you can imagine that it was just such a completely different sound world and a completely different way of understanding what music was. And I think that also sparked an interest in me. But whatever it was, it was very instinctive and I just fell in love with it, not knowing anything about it. And then Dad went and did his PhD in England. So when we moved there, I got right into, you know, the heart of the classical music tradition. My teacher ended up being, I didn't go to the Uhuru Menuhin School, but she was head of strings there. And we just sort of had a barter system because my dad was a student, they didn't have any money. So we ironed and did gardening in exchange for lessons. But I did get involved with like the traditions there and the opportunities they gave kids, like the National Youth Children's Orchestra and lots of chamber music and going to all the concerts. And so I really sort of had my eyes opened to, you know, the larger idea beyond this tape shortly after starting the violin.
22: Tell me about Through the Looking Glass.
21: Through the Looking Glass.
22: Your latest project.
21: Yes.
22: I thought we'd begin
21: at
22: the end.
21: Yes. No, it's great fun. We're brand new. We've had 3 gigs so far, and we had our first one maybe 6 weeks ago. We was having lunch at the end of last year, 4 of us good friends, Sarah Spence on cello, Jess Hinden on violin, and Rachel Wells on cello. And Jess said, let's do something. And Sarah said, well, I've had this idea for many years and I would love us to do it. It's called Through the Looking Glass. And basically, she has this idea of creating an opportunity for people to sort of, like Alice, jump through to another dimension where our world is reflected back at us, but in a weird and wonderful way. And in this case, hearing your favorite songs played by a string group, 2 cellos, in order to double down on the rhythmic and bass section, and two violins, sort of like lead, guitar, vocal type vibe.
12: In sport, Fijian Batsi captain and Melbourne Storm forward Tui Kamikamida has announced his retirement from the NRL on medical grounds. The Rugby League international rep was emotional as he shared the news with his teammates and club staff.
1: It's been really a tough season for me and my family. I came to final decision 2 weeks ago and

0: The NRL.
1: Growing up in Fiji at the time, I never thought I'd be here right now. And then for me to go back and see my family and my friends of what I've achieved so far in my career in rugby league, that was such a good feeling, but at the same time was very, very emotional. So.
0: To be able to achieve his dream and support his family has meant a lot to Kamikamida. But when he spoke of his son, his emotions got the best of him.
1: This is not the way I want to go out, but now I'm having a small family. I want Junior to grow up, seeing his dad healthy and trying to teach him to play rugby league, push him around the park.
0: Kamikamida's retirement comes at the end of what has been a tough year for the Storm off the field, including coach Craig Bellamy's own health battles. The club is still gathering medical opinions on Tongan international player Eliasa Katoa's future, which is likely to be assessed further in the next month. Both Katoa and the Storm still hope he will be able to return to the field after three head knocks in the space of 90 minutes with Tonga last year led to seizure activity and bleeding on the brain. That's Pacific Waves for today. For all episodes, head over to rnz.co.nz/Pacific. We're also on Spotify, Apple and iHeartRadio. 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
3: RNZ News at 10 o'clock. Paul Marie. Good evening. I'm Mark Leishman. The Independent Police Conduct Authority says police were justified in shooting fugitive Tom Phillips, saying one officer feared for his life in the confrontation and was acting in self-defence. Its findings today say Phillips shot and wounded one police officer in the head and aimed his rifle at another before he was shot dead. Edward Gay has more.
4: Tom Phillips had been on the run for almost 4 years when he was spotted trying to break into a warehouse in the Waikato town of Piopio in the early hours of September the 8th last year. He was chased by police officers who spiked his quad bike. Phillips pointed a rifle at one of the officers and shot him twice, leaving him with head injuries. He pointed his gun at another officer before police shot at him five times. Three of the bullets hit him and he was pronounced dead at the scene. The authority found the officer was justified in shooting Phillips. However, the authority was critical of senior officers coordinating the response due to issues with communication.
3: And the police minister says the officers involved in the shootout did an outstanding job. Mark Mitchell says it was a difficult incident for all involved.
5: I was always proud of the actions that our police officers took on the night. Extremely difficult situation for them to be put in. Very tough for them and their families. It's good to see an IPCA report come out today and support the actions that they took and say that they were obviously justified.
3: Mark Mitchell says police will look at the shortcomings and communications highlighted by the report. The fallout from the release of yesterday's scathing report into the deadly landslide on Mount Maunganui continued today. The report found there were two decades of warnings about the hazard before January's slip killed six people. It also says the tragedy could have been prevented, but there were systemic failures within the council. Much of the attention has turned to Council Chief Executive Marty Grenfell, who has been in charge for 8 years, while warnings about the risk of a landslide were not acted on. Tauranga's Mayor Mahe Drysdale is still backing Mr Grenfell. He says he and fellow councillors had asked the Chief Executive to report back to them in 2 weeks.
6: He's heard us very clearly that we need change and we need it quickly, and he's going to report back to us on the 1st of September with what the organisation has done, what the organisation is going to do. That's then on us as a council to decide, is that gone far enough?
3: Mahe Drysdale says it's too early to discuss whether anybody should be fired over the failings. But Mr Grenfell is not seeing as much support from local residents. Ratepayers, Residents and Retailers Association President Michael O'Neill says he doesn't have confidence in the Chief Executive for a number of reasons.
7: I think he's got to fall on his sword. Yeah, under this particular CEO, we've witnessed a major debacle with the Cameron Road.

0: infrastructure program, the mess around the purchase of the marine precinct, and now this tragedy. How can we have confidence of this gentleman going forward, to be honest?
1: And the local MP was also less than effusive in his support for the chief executive. Sam Uffendale says the mayor and councillors will need to think hard about their next steps.
2: I'm sure that they are considering whether the CEO's position remains tenable. Six people have lost their lives in what is an entirely preventable situation. It is an absolute tragedy. And the community have big concerns about this.
1: Marty Grenfell is adamant he won't step down, saying the organisation needs stability and he's the best person to implement the report's recommendations. Meanwhile, Stuart Crosby, a former mayor of Tauranga, says warnings about the landslide risk never reached him in his 12 years leading the city from 2004 to 2016.
3: The areas that reached us were two. One was with regard to rockfall, which we resourced and addressed, and the second one was to put in fire prevention. Certainly, to the best of my knowledge, I don't recall receiving any information around mitigating landslips.
1: Stuart Crosby says he watched as yesterday's report was delivered and found it very disappointing and confronting. And a structural geotechnical engineer says there are only two options to deal with landslide risk, making it as physically safe as possible or keeping people away. Paul Jackwin says recommendations to have response plans for every natural hazard risk are not a silver bullet.
4: Relying on someone being in the council office or someone calling in an issue or someone reporting a water level change or something like that. And anywhere where that's a problem, the situation, that's liable to fail.
1: Paul Jackwin says mitigating any risk ultimately comes down to cost. US drug giants Moderna and Merck say a trial of an experimental treatment has shown signs of preventing skin cancer from returning and spreading to other parts of the body. It consists of a combination of an mRNA vaccine and immunotherapy. The BBC's Hugh Pym has more details.
5: The interim findings are from the third and final stage of the drug trial process, and there's been some caution among cancer experts as the full set of data has not yet been published. The vaccine, personalised for each patient, was given to those with high-risk melanoma after they had surgery. This was in combination with the drug Keytruda. One expert said it was a breakthrough, with the first late-stage study showing a vaccine can protect against recurrences of one of the deadliest cancer types.
1: And a New Zealand oncologist says hundreds of people here could benefit from the vaccine. Gareth Riverland says the New Zealand part of the trial and believes roughly 300 New Zealanders a year could benefit.
6: The potential for us to be curing people much earlier, and that knock-on effect where people aren't developing stage 4 disease or have it be life-threatening. And that's really what we're trying to do. This treatment is pushing that ambulance up the cliff.
1: Gareth Riverland says about 45 New Zealanders took part in the trial he led. More than 5,000 people got the flu vaccine in early August as the virus continues to spread, keeping record levels of children out of school. Another 7,000 were vaccinated in the week before that. Charlotte Cook reports.
7: Official data shows the past couple of weeks have been the worst in 3 years for school absences due to illness, while hospitals are battling surging ED admissions and creating flu wards. Health New Zealand says it's not too late to be immunised and the flu jab is free for some. Overall, vaccinations are 3% lower than last year at just over 1.2 million. More than 500,000 of those immunised are over 65.
1: Community organisations are helping provide portable shelters for rough sleepers to stay warm this winter as homeless numbers grow. A six-monthly report produced by the Salvation Army says that rise includes first-time homeless. Rotary clubs across the country raised enough funds to import a container of 1,000 shelter bags for city missions and other charities to give out. LifeWise's Paula Bold-Wilson says the 50 bags it gave out were well received.
8: Super grateful. Often they're using blankets, multiple blankets, if they're lucky. It takes it kind of urgency away. It's always urgent to house our street whānau, but if we can't house them that night, that week, we still have these shelter bags.
1: And one Auckland man who's been sleeping rough for months says the shelter bag was a game changer this winter.
9: Just having that, especially in the winter months, unbearable. Each day is a question of, do I really want to be around? Don't want to go dark or anything, but for me personally, I'm hanging on by a thread some nights, and like that warmth may have kept me in the fight another day.
1: The man now has housing and says that means he can plan for his future. It's 9 minutes past 10. A Wellington man says he may encourage people to stop paying water bills if charges don't decrease. Hundreds of people met in the city today to protest against new water entity Te Aki Wai. Water charges are increasing by 13% on average this year, with bills forecast to reach $6,000 per year in a decade. Protest organiser Guy Nuns says he'll pay his bill this year, but might ask others to put their payments into a separate account in protest. Te Aki Wai has urged anyone to contact them if they are struggling to pay bills. It's previously said debt collectors might need to be used if people are refusing to pay for no reason. The Greens are campaigning on restoring the free school lunch scheme to its original form and expanding it to 400 more schools. The Coalition has scaled back the cost of program this term, reducing the average cost of a meal to about $3.50 each. But the Green Party co-leader, Marama Davidson, says the quality of food has suffered as a result and wants to bump that cost back up to $6.50 per lunch.
10: In Aotearoa, we should not tolerate, we should not accept ever that children are missing out on meals because things are really tough for families, ordinary families who are just trying their hardest to make things work.
1: Under the Greens program, lunches would be provided by the schools themselves or local providers. Crew on a flooding tourist boat near Akaroa were not confident that they could work the vessel's pump. The Transport Accident Investigation Commission has released new details into the grounding of the Black Cat Cruises catamaran on a calm day in January. Tess Brunton reports.
11: The commission says 41 people were at risk of significant harm when their boat struck a submerged object and began flooding. It says a crew member went to alert the master after noticing the catamaran was approaching Artway Rock from an unusual direction when a bump was felt. Shortly after, water was at the top of the engine. Crew attempted and failed to activate a bilge pump. No one was injured, but the vessel was lost. An investigation is ongoing.
1: Documents show the government toyed with cancelling some carbon auctions after its policy changes caused the price to tank. In the end, ministers chose to stick with the status quo, with officials warning that unexpected changes could cause even more market uncertainty. Our climate change correspondent, Kate Newton, has more.
7: Climate Change Minister Simon Watts announced last year he would unlink the emissions trading scheme from New Zealand's international climate pledges. The change prompted the price for carbon to fall about 20%. At Mr. Watts' request, officials provided advice about options to get the market under control, including cancelling auctions this year or next. The officials didn't support the cancellations, and the government eventually settled on keeping the auction settings steady.
1: Donald Trump says he will launch new economic measures against Iran and any country helping or doing business with it. In a social media post, he says this was because Iran had failed to make a deal with the US. The US president gave no further details and did not name any other country. Iran's foreign minister said the threat was a diversion that would only bring the United States further defeat. The 60-day ceasefire finished on Monday with no sign of an end to the conflict. Meanwhile, the US national debt has risen to $40 trillion US dollars, its highest level ever. The debt has more than doubled in the last decade. The BBC's Jake Evans has more.
12: The last time the federal budget of the United States was in a surplus was 2001. Since then, national debt has been rising and rising. Wars in Iraq and Afghanistan, and now Iran, the 2008 financial crash, repeated tax cuts, more social spending, and of course the COVID-19 pandemic have all contributed to the eye-watering $40 trillion figure. US debt has been growing at a rate of $1 trillion every 5 months since 2020. Despite Republicans focusing on government spending, debt has increased by nearly $4 trillion during President Trump's second term alone.
1: A body found in bushland in New South Wales is believed to be that of a young tramper, reported missing 8 days ago. With more, here's the ABC's Elise Kennedy.
13: A woman's body was located in bushland about 11:30 a.m. today. New South Wales Police said that while the body was yet to be formally identified, it is believed to be that of missing 18-year-old Lily Hooper. The experienced bushwalker went missing on Wednesday, August 12th, and her car was later found near the Bonham Peak walking trail in Natai National Park. Hundreds of personnel from the Australian Defence Force, the State Emergency Service, Fire and Rescue New South Wales and VRA Rescue took part in the search. New South Wales Premier Chris Minns has apologised after telling a parliamentary hearing earlier today that Lily Hooper had been found alive. A report will be prepared for the coroner.
1: Now to sport, All Blacks coach Dave Rennie has selected three players returning from injury to start against the world champion Springboks in the first test in Johannesburg this weekend. Rugby reporter Joe Porter is in South Africa.
14: Halfback Cam Roygaard and wing Will Jordan are yet to play on the tour due to injuries, while fullback Damien McKenzie was in doubt after injuring his ankle in an earlier game. Adi Savia resumes the captaincy duties after being rested for the first three matches and arriving late to South Africa, and he's joined by Luke Jacobson and Tupu Vai in the loose forwards. Fabian Holland is at lock alongside Josh Lord, while Ruben Love starts at first five. Coach Dave Rennie says the warm-up games were invaluable, but the side is now excited to face the Springboks.
1: And back here, Northland have shocked Canterbury 36-12 in Christchurch tonight to lift the Ranfurly Shield for the first time since 1978. And that's the news.
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1: Back to Emil shortly. The details coming up. We have the short forecast just before that until midnight Friday. From MedService, Auckland to Kapiti, including Taumaranui and Daihape. Mostly fine, apart from a few areas of cloud and morning fog and isolated light showers. For Northland, Coromandel, the Bay of Plenty and Taupo, mainly fine with areas of morning cloud or frost. For Gisborne to Wairarapa, also Wellington, areas of cloud clearing in the morning and becoming fine. Nelson and Marlborough, areas of cloud about Marlborough, clearing in the morning and becoming fine everywhere. Buller to Westland, cloud increasing, a few showers developing in Westland and Grey tomorrow morning and then elsewhere from the afternoon. For Canterbury, Otago and Southland, fine, apart from areas of coastal cloud and isolated showers about Stewart Island, areas of frost and fog tomorrow morning. Fiordland, a few showers becoming widespread tomorrow. And for the Chatham Islands, mostly cloudy with the odd light shower. 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I'll be back with more news for you at 11 o'clock. It is now 17 minutes past 11. 10. 17 past 10.
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19: Whoa, Northland. Well, it's just been the sports news, isn't it? Spoiler alert for the Ranfurly Shield. Put your fingers in your ears and hum the William Tell Overture extremely loudly for the next 10 seconds if you don't want the result of the Ranfurly Shield match to be broadcast to you. Northland beat Canterbury and won the Ranfurly Shield for the first time in a long time. Holy smokes. Wasn't expecting that on the 2026 bingo card, but there you go. Look at that. Mark Leishman moves to Christchurch. And, well, correlation is not causation, I suppose. We've got a reading coming up for you later on this hour. I believe it's a one-off tonight. Yes, seems so. Eating What Jesus Eats is the name of tonight's reading. It's a story by Paddy Richardson. It's read for us by Judith Gibson. That's going to play at around 11:45. and will take us through to 11. And then after the news at 11, we have an episode of the mixtape. Tony Stamp joined by music producer and music engineer Dee Stevens, who's picking the music on the mixtape. What do we got tonight? Some Mad Libs and Barbara Manning. Some Flaming Lips. I like a bit of Flaming Lips. A bit of Tiny Bruins as well. Oh, I like a bit of Tiny Bruins too. That's going to play at around 10 past 11 and indeed will take us through to midnight and tomorrow morning. But right now, the time is coming up to 19 minutes past 10, which means it must be time for RNZ's programme, The Detail.
20: What if half-time at the netball was filled with top-level entertainment? OK, it might not be Rihanna singing on the court, but when sport goes private, entertainment is a big part of the package.
21: National sporting bodies aren't geared up and don't have the skill sets to run an entertainment product. And that's where privatisation is such a good thing for sport.
20: But the FIFA World Cup is a reminder of money talking too much in sport.
22: Air conditioned stadium, hydration break. Open air stadium, hydration break. Chucking it down with rain, you guessed it, a hydration break.
23: Fox alone is on track to cash in on an eye-popping $250 million from these so-called hydration breaks.
24: We've sort of sat through this last World Cup with 48 teams, with hydration breaks, with President Trump getting involved. Everyone kind of seemed to bite their lip through that. But when it came out afterwards that we were looking at a 64-team competition with selling off some percentage to private equity with Trump's involved there, everyone just said that's too far. It goes to show that you can bend things to a certain extent, but at some point it's going to break, and FIFA's found the line.
22: Yeah.
24: So, yeah, it's been really interesting.
20: I'm Sharon Brett-Kelly. Today on The Detail, the privatisation of sport in New Zealand. Cricket, basketball, rugby, football. They've all done it. Netball is dithering. But what are we afraid of?
21: It's a sports and entertainment business. You can't leave off the word business. You can't leave business out of the conversation. If you aren't prepared to hand the keys over, it makes it very, very challenging to get the best result.
20: We'll hear more from sports management executive Justin Nelson, but first, sports blogger and Substacker Richard Irvine on the netball situation.
24: It's been very challenging for a very long time. Unfortunately, that middle tier of domestic netball in between the international game and the community game seems to have been going steadily backwards from glory days of the Trans-Tasman ANZ Premiership to a New Zealand competition to one that is really, really struggling to find broadcasting and sponsorship backing to the extent where it's all up in the air in 2027.
25: Netball New Zealand says it's a priority to have a domestic competition in 2027 and beyond. Speaking publicly for the first time since officially becoming CEO, Jenna Wootton said today that the organisation is looking at a number of options but could not guarantee anything would be ready by next season.
24: And many of the Silver Ferns have just won the Commonwealth Gold Medal, have just signed up offshore because they don't know what's happening, and there's been nothing but bad headlines, and unfortunately seems to be in a little bit of a death spiral. It's probably too strong a term, but like a bleak outlook, with the proviso that we've got a new Netball New Zealand CEO and some potential for a private commercial organisation for next year with the Auckland FC owners, Ali Williams and Anna Mowbray, rumoured to be behind it.
25: RNZ has earlier revealed Anna Mowbray and Ali Williams are leading a private investment bid that would involve taking over the licence to run an elite league.
24: Those teams would all be up for sale if someone was willing to buy them, I'm sure. Like, they're at the stage where they'd be willing to try anything, which is why, like, a fully commercial, privately owned league is on the table at the moment.
25: Watching the developments is boss of the New Zealand Netball Players Association, Pippa Moore.
26: Our position is that the private investment option is the only viable option that's on table at the moment.
27: What would be the difference between that ownership model and what is currently in place?
24: For netball, for the ANZ Championship, the idea would be that a private organisation owned by Ali Williams and Anna Mowbray would be able to basically run the competition themselves for commercial outcomes. So as opposed to like Netball New Zealand owning all the teams and sort of running the competition, which I guess is opens up new commercial possibilities for sponsors and broadcasters and adding a bit of razzmatazz and excitement. But, you know, then Netball New Zealand would lose control. You know, they wouldn't have any say, basically. So, I mean, it's that eternal battle for the soul of the sport, you know. Who truly owns it? Is it Netball New Zealand representing, like, all the young girls playing on a Saturday and Sunday morning? Or is it commercial people, you know, who you know, open up all kinds of sponsorships and commercialisation opportunities?
27: So is that really what it boils down to, the fact that Netball NZ as a sports body would lose control of that level of netball? So it would still be running grassroots community netball, and then it would still be running the international level of netball, the Silver Ferns.
24: Yes, exactly. And I mean, I guess the argument for that is that they haven't been able to make it work so far. So, you know, if you take on fresh ideas and fresh capital, frankly, then you've got a good chance of success. But, you know, arguably you lose something there.
2: That's it. Look at the celebrations.
27: That's sports management executive Justin Nelson commentating at the inaugural finals of the Tauihi Women's Basketball League, which he built before moving to Sky Sports. He's back in Australia now, running the women's NBL.
3: My skill set over the last, you know, 10 or 15 years has been picking up broken products and fixing them. And a part of that, certainly here in Australia, is working in a privatised model. So the NBL and WNBL are both privatised. They have ownership in place. And pretty much all the clubs here are privatised, privately owned. And then even if you look at the basketball in New Zealand, of the 16 pro clubs in New Zealand, there's 11 in the men and 5 in the women. 13 of those 16 are privately owned. So basketball seems to be a bit of a front runner when it comes to privatisation. But I would say that sport is starting to evolve more in Australia, and not so much New Zealand yet, but New Zealand will. New Zealand will evolve, there's no doubt about that.
27: And with the NBL, how have they been privatised? Who owns them now?
3: Yeah, I'd certainly say on a scale here in Australia, you know, sport's not cheap to run. You do need to be pretty business savvy, and quite often that, you know, the owners are business savvy people. It's not, you know, every day somebody walks in off the street and says, "Hey, I just feel like owning a basketball team today." But at the same time, you know, the best sports operations, when they privatise, they accelerate the pace at which they can work, but it also requires investment. So I would say that that is the single biggest difference that I've experienced between leagues that are owned by a national sporting body, you know, NZR, Netball New Zealand, even Basketball New Zealand. The single biggest difference is in a privatised league like we are here in Australia, you just work at pace. You know, there's a lot of things that you can get done a lot faster.
27: And why is that? Because there's money.
3: Well, there's also single decision makers sitting at the top as well, and that provides you with an opportunity to pivot, to be adaptable, to be really innovative, to think outside the square, to look for new opportunities, and just not get bogged down under the same, you know, strains and red tape that often exists in the federated model.
27: Netball New Zealand and the ANZ Premiership, what do you think of Anna Mowbray and Ali Williams and their plan to take that on?
3: Well, I don't know Ali or Anna personally. I do hear the stories from this side of the ditch, and, you know, obviously I've seen netball over the last period of time, 6-7 years in New Zealand, and where it was to where it is. And I think that if there's people who are willing to invest in sport, I think it's fantastic, provided they have the right people around them with specific skill sets to run a sports business, which I'm sure that they do. And from what I understand, they've shown and proven to be very successful and prolific in business. So no doubt they would have that in mind. But at the same time,
21: you know, these things work at their best when it's a clean transaction. So I'm not sure what's being spoken about behind closed doors, but if you do go down the path of privatisation, it's really, really important that you give the keys to those business people and you let them do and excel at what they do best. If that is the game plan in New Zealand for the netball, then, you know, only good things can come from that.
27: When you say give them the keys, are you saying you've basically got a hand control over to them?
21: Yeah, absolutely. You know, it's important that any private investor, especially when you're investing in a product that needs help, it's really important that you give them, you know, the autonomy and the opportunity to take that business forward. If you look at national sporting organisations, they are primarily in place for two reasons. One is to look after the elite or international level of the game. So if you think about your international teams, your national teams, teams in black in the case of New Zealand, and also the grassroots, so building the grassroots participation where young ones come into the game for the first time. So the middle area is actually what I class as the most important window in sport, and that is the entertainment area. And you know, one thing that I've seen over the years is national sporting bodies aren't geared up and don't have the skill sets to run an entertainment product. And that's where privatisation is such a good thing for sport that is about entertainment. And, you know, I think whether it's netball or basketball or rugby or cricket or anything else out there, if that professional league or that professional level is about sports and entertainment, it's really, really important that you have professionals who know how to run a sports and entertainment business at the top and being allowed to do their thing. And if that's through privatisation, then hand over the keys and let them do what they do.
4: This year, Netball New Zealand in total is likely to run up a loss greater than 3.7. It's going to be close to 6 million.
27: This is Netball NZ Chair Alistair Carruthers.
4: We need to start redesigning our business and redesigning the way that this competition is played.
27: What would it take? How much would it cost to ensure a competition like the ANZ Premiership, for that to continue from year to year? Do you know?
21: It comes down to, you know, the product that you're trying to put on. So it's really important that you have a really clear focus and clear strategy and plans in place. From there, that will determine how much it's going to cost, how many teams are in a competition, how long the competition runs for, your collective bargaining agreements with the athletes, broadcast, all of those things that are really, really important. As to the cost, I would say that if you're looking at, you know, the current six-team competition over there, let's say it's six teams, to do it, you know, really, really well at a high level, understanding broadcast requirements and CBA in place for the athletes, notwithstanding how long the season is, to do it really well, I don't think there's much change from 10 million, and it can go up from there. But at the same time, these days there's a lot of cost efficiencies coming into sport and the way in which we manage sport. AI is obviously really starting to play a big part in the way that we administer sport. But, you know, an investment is needed if you're going to take a sports league forward.
27: From what you know about this proposal from Anna Mowbray and Ali Williams, do you think they can do it? Do you think they can save it?
21: They're very clever and successful business people. I've got no doubt that they will be under no illusions as to what an investment looks like, what it's going to take. You know, there's a lot of players from New Zealand that are now playing in other parts of the netball ecosystem offshore from New Zealand. So being able to attract them back, being able to position the league at the right time of the year from a sponsorship and broadcast perspective, and also to get the best talent. You know, I think one of the downfalls of the competition there previously is it clashes with the Australian competition. And back when I was in New Zealand, I was pretty vocal about the fact that it needs to complement the Australian competition, not clash with the Australian competition. Give all of your players an opportunity to earn more money and be a full-time athlete by being able to play in both competitions without clashing.
27: Where does this leave the sporting body? I mean, if they have to basically hand control over to this business or these individuals. You know, what is the role of the sporting body?
3: Yeah, the role is to benefit from the privatisation of the entertainment business. That benefit comes through elite level players who then go into the national teams that's controlled by the national body. And the entertainment business also enthralls and inspires young people to get into that sport. And that is up to the national body to grow and to be a part of. So I'll give you an example. The NBA, which is one of the greatest sports businesses on the planet, is not run and owned by Basketball USA. The English Premier League, which is one of the greatest football competitions, arguably the best in the world, is not run by England Football. I think that if you are going to worry about handing the keys over to a private business, then don't sit at the table and have those conversations.
5: Can you name me the top 10 highest paid Premier League players now?
17: Haaland.
5: Haaland is number one, 525,000 a week.
17: Mo Salah.
5: Salah is number two, 400 bags a week.
6: Casemiro.
5: On the bench.
17: Casemiro.
5: He's number three, 350 a week at United.
27: That's Sterling, so that means the highest paid, Erling Haaland, is on $1 million a week. And what about the owners?
7: Top five richest club president in the world. Number five, Nasser Al-Khelaifi, Paris Saint-Germain, with a net worth of $2 billion. He's backed by Qatar's money, which is how PSG went from a normal club to signing superstars like Messi, Neymar, and Mbappe. Number four, Todd Bailey Chelsea, with a net worth of $6 billion. Number one, this club president isn't just rich. Some say his fortune is bigger than most countries' budgets, and his decisions can literally change the football world overnight. He literally makes Donald Trump look poor.
27: And don't forget the Los Angeles Lakers sale to venture capitalist Josh Kushner and former Disney CEO Bob Iger for a record $12.5 billion. Richard Irvine again.
24: US sport is the classic. I mean, anything goes over there in terms of wringing every dollar out of sport. And like I say, the Lakers have just changed hands for an eye-watering amount of money, but it just goes to show you the opportunity. I mean, the Lakers are one of the famous names. They're literally in Los Angeles, and sort of home of Hollywood and movie studios and all the rest of it. So, you know, they're one of the absolute prime opportunities for commercialization and making lots of money, basically.
27: What is the downside? I mean, we've talked about the fact that the sporting body does lose control, but is it good for the sport?
24: Well, it can be. The interest, the topical one in Auckland is Auckland FC, who are owned by Bill Foley, who's a, you know, shadowy Texan billionaire Trump supporter, but then with 15% owned by Ali Williams and Anna Mowbray. So, you know, it's a great combination of capital and local knowledge and sort of feel and connection with the game. Ali Williams has been out and about at football events over the last couple of years, like and genuinely, you know, sort of there because he's interested and wants to meet people and talk to people. They've placed a great emphasis on fan experience. Like Mount Smart has been packed out. When you go, there's like food trucks, there's a massive slide for the kids. It's a great time. So, and literally won two trophies in two seasons. So it is a fantastic example of what can be done. Yeah, but that is a fully professional organisation. It's outside of New Zealand football, local football federations, like it's its own entity. But, you know, they have 100% got it right over the first couple of seasons.
27: And is New Zealand football happy with it?
24: Yes, absolutely. Auckland was crying out for a team. We've just had Tottenham and Chelsea here for exhibition games that were also sold out. So, I mean, it's definitely boosted football in New Zealand and in Auckland in particular.
27: So why has New Zealand been so late to the whole privatisation movement?
24: It's that suspicion of the values and the motives. I mean, you saw with the New Zealand Rugby auctioning off part of the All Blacks commercial arm to Silver Lake, like that dragged on for years, and it was a massive argument, you know, maybe for the soul of the game between provincial unions, the players' union, and New Zealand Rugby. And I don't know, we're a couple of years into it. The outcomes and the progress is unclear. You've seen them try things like All Blacks Plus TV and Taika Waititi documentaries, which have been a little bit hit and miss. I mean, in New Zealand, you'd have to say that if New Zealand Rugby and the All Blacks can't do it, then who could? Is it time to aim a bit smaller with something like Auckland FC or maybe the Warriors, something like that? But people are just a little bit suspicious of when sponsors get involved, when the game starts bending to sponsors. Well, but I mean, the cold hard reality is that you need money to make professional sport work, and there's, you know, especially in the current economy, there's not a lot of it around. So, you know, you have to be open-minded about these things, maybe.
27: Richard says private equity in New Zealand sport is inevitable and cricket is leading the way, but it's far from perfect.
24: Cricket players can basically play wherever they like. They've become their own little commercial operations. Cricketers are a very modern example of like independent contractors. They can choose to play for New Zealand sometimes, and they can choose to play for any number of T20 franchise leagues around the world.
27: And does it work?
24: Depends who you ask. It definitely works for some of the players who have got these careers like floating around the world making lots of money. It doesn't work for fans here who want to see our best players playing for New Zealand at all times. And it also doesn't work for people that want to see our best players playing for domestic teams here. Yeah, it is a little bit of a mess at the moment in New Zealand from a fan's perspective, but you can't begrudge players the chance to go and further their career in any way they want. But yeah, cricket is well down that path at the moment.
27: So do you think that that's the way all of our sports are going to go?
24: New Zealand has an issue keeping sports people here in any sport. I mean, there's been eternal arguments about the All Blacks selecting players from overseas, and it sort of seems to be heading that way. Like 5 years, 10 years, you've got to say that's where it is. We're a small market, but there's not a lot of money here. Our best and brightest are certainly going to look at opportunities to go and make money overseas for a while, and hopefully they. But means that they can still play for New Zealand in whatever the sport is.
27: But then that leads me to wonder why anybody would want to own something like the netball. I mean, Auckland FC, are they making money? We don't know, do we?
24: No, I mean, they're a private organisation and they, you know, they don't have to publish their results. I don't know. I do think their model of having someone with a lot of resources combined with a love of the game and connection with community football here or community sport is the ideal model. Like if every sport or league could find that, then everyone would be happy.
27: And do you think most people feel that way?
24: I'd hope so. I'd hope so. I mean, like I say, it's literally sport. Like, you know, I get that people need to make money to make it successful, but you also want it to be somehow pure and kind of part of all of us. So it's that eternal balance and kind of tension that comes with it. Yeah, it's not easy.
27: Richard Irvine ending the podcast. Thanks also to Justin Nelson. The Detail is a newsroom production supported by RNZ and NZ On Air. Today's episode was produced by Gwen McClure and engineered by William Saunders. I'm Sharon Brett-Kelly. Mā te wā.
19: Thank you, Sharon. And The Detail is back again at the same time tomorrow. We've got a reading coming up for you shortly. Let's have a song first, though. This is by Nick Lowe. It's called The Beast in Me.

The Beast and Me by Nick Lowe. Let's go now to our reading. This is called Eating What Jesus Eats. It's a story by Patty Richardson, read by Judith Gibson.

0: Cherry's got a muffin where her jeans used to do up. Cherry's best friend, Charlene, got a diet over the internet and lost 6 kilos in 5 days. Charlene said it was really good, except for it coming off her face, and it was really, really easy because only having strawberries, avocados and cabbage meant you never had to think about what you had to eat. Cherry thinks the internet might be the right place to find the diet she wants. There's no carb diet, no protein diet, and the no solids diet. But Cherry wants a diet that says yes. She knows finding the right diet is like finding the right man. If it doesn't grab you straight away, you'll never be able to stick it. She has to read through a lot of diets, but finally she finds the no-nose diet. All you have to do is look at the food on your plate and ask yourself, is this what Jesus would eat? The only problem with the eat what Jesus eats diet is Cherry doesn't know the answers to that crucial question. She knows Jesus got born in a manger. She knows about him walking on water, but she doesn't know what he ate. She tries Google. What Jesus ate, she types in. No matches. Cherry rings Citizens Advice. Hi, Citizens Advice Bureau, Eugene speaking. Cherry here. I need to find out what Jesus ate. Hello, Cherry, I didn't quite catch. What Jesus ate? Cherry, we're a strictly secular organisation, so we don't give out spiritual advice. I can certainly put you in touch with Christian associations throughout the city. I'm not looking for spiritual advice. It's a diet. What I have to do is only eat what Jesus would, except I don't know what that is. Just a minute, Cherry. I'll check our computer files. She listens to the music. Amazing grace. It's a sure sign. Thanks for holding, Cherry. Now, in terms of diet clinics, we have the Transformalite and Slim and Fitalite listed. Would you like the contact numbers? I've already got my diet sorted, thanks, Eugene. I just need to know what I should eat on it. I need to know what Jesus would eat. Well, loaves and fishes? You mean bread and fish? What kind? Well, any sort, probably. Tinned tuna? I don't think they had tinned food back then, Cherry. Okay, a fresh. Anything else? Well, Jesus turned water into wine, so I suppose wine's okay. Cool. I'd say definitely no pork. Jesus was Jewish. Jesus was Jewish. She has something to go on now. She Googles Jewish food. Bagels, oranges, grapes and figs. Unleavened bread, grains, fish. No mixing dairy and meat. Meat must be salted or soaked. Only eat animals that chew their cud. It's exactly the kind of food she likes. She prints out recipes and writes a shopping list. She's starting right from this minute. Today will be the first day of the rest of her life. She hums, popping grapes into her mouth and drinking a glass or two of wine as she cooks dinner for her and Bruce. She's feeling better already. More in charge. Thinner. This is the best diet she's ever been on. She arranges the food carefully, places a plate in front of Bruce and sits opposite him. It looks so good she can't wait. She watches Bruce's face for surprise and anticipation.
1: What's this?
0: A new recipe. Go on, try it, Bruce.
1: Well, where's the potatoes?
0: You only like mashed, Bruce, and we can't have that with meat because of the butter. You can't mix meat with dairy products.
1: Why not?
0: We're on a special diet. It's kind of Jewish.
1: But we're not Jews, Cherry.
0: What are these red things? Lentils. Come on, sweets, give it a try. You've put on a few kilos too, you know. This is really, really yummy.
1: I'm not eating this crap.
0: Bruce, I don't like you talking like that. Our bodies are sanctified carriers for our souls, so you have to watch what's going into them. I'm going into the other room so I can enjoy my food and meditate. Bruce's mouth gapes as Cherry picks up her plate, walks out and closes the door. Meditate? Sanctified? What's she on about? Cherry discovers that not only does she like eating what Jesus ate, but she likes doing what he liked to do. She finds an old Bible and scans over the bits about Jesus. Jesus was unemployed, so that makes Cherry feel better about her non-working status. And apart from spending a lot of time around sick people, Jesus stuck to a healthy lifestyle. Cherry thinks about the exercise program Jesus followed. Well, there's obviously no way she can walk on water. She's never been into jet skis, but she starts aqua jogging. Jesus covered a lot of miles recruiting, so he obviously walked a lot. Cherry starts walking. 2 weeks later, Cherry takes off her clothes and stands on the bathroom scales. She's 3 kilos lighter. This is good going. But it's not only that. Cherry feels full of life in a way she has not felt for a very long time. Usually after such a dieting triumph, she'd be instantly on the phone to Charlene, wanting to go shopping for new clothes and celebrate with a naughty piece of chocolate cake and a cappuccino. But Cherry doesn't want to be naughty anymore. She wants to be good. Cherry wants to be very good. And Cherry needs to think about things. What Cherry needs to think about is Bruce. She's really tried with Bruce, but she's troubled because right now he seems beyond redemption. The crunch came last night. Cherry went out of her way to cook a tasty meal. Fresh fish, an assortment of delectable steamed veggies sprinkled with mustard seeds and warmed bagels, followed by figs and honey. Bruce stared at his plate. Where's my meat? Cherry recognises that for poor Bruce, bad habits die hard. On Fridays, he is accustomed to his buttered vegetables, apple sauce and pork chops. Pigs are an abomination, Cherry said.
1: Bloody hell. This has gone far enough, Cherry, Bruce said.
0: I'm only trying to save you, Bruce, Cherry said. Try to think of your body as a pure vessel, sweets. Would you want to fill a pure vessel up with foulness?
1: Oh, I've had enough, Bruce said. He stalked into the kitchen and slammed his plate into the sink. I'm going to the Lazy Dog for a mixed grill. I love you, Cherry, but you're driving me away.
0: I love you too, Bruce, Cherry said, and I forgive you. But you'll have to sleep in the spare room. As long as you're putting animals without cloven hooves into your body, you're not coming anywhere near me. Cherry doesn't know what to do about Bruce. She tries to work out what Jesus would do in these circumstances. Should she throw him out of the house like a moneylender out of the temple? But it isn't as if Bruce has been stealing or cheating. It's just he won't follow her lead in what is right. Think, Cherry. What would Jesus do? It comes to her. Miraculously, there's the answer. When Jesus was disappointed with his disciples, he used to take time out to think things through. Cherry hauls out her backpack and loads it with food, wine, water and warm clothes. She puts on her new leather sandals and heads towards the hills. She follows a track, then climbs upwards. If she follows a straight line, she should find the place she knows must be there. It gets hard to make any progress at all. She's almost crawling. The bush becomes so dense. And it's so dismal amongst the mass of vines and bramble, she has to put on her jersey and jacket, and it feels so lonely she could almost give up. But the birds are trilling, and she can make out light above the trees. The sun seems to be following her. 2 days later, she is close to the top. She pushes through the rocks and tussock to a wide, flat area filled with sunlight. At the side of the clearing, a spring bubbles into a pool formed by the rocks. Cherry takes off her clothes and lowers herself in. She stretches her sleek body in the silver water, leans her head against a rock, and surveys her surroundings. The sky is infinitely blue, and the sun huge, golden and so close she could reach out her hands and touch it. Below her spreads the city, that grey, dismal huddle of buildings. She thinks about the sad, fat people who live there. She thinks about Bruce.
1: When her body no longer aches, she dries herself in the sun, then sleeps through the afternoon, the evening, and the night, until she wakes with dew on her sleeping bag. She watches the sun begin a slow and graceful ascent. The sky is the deep orange-red of the inside of a watermelon. Towards the end of the day, it happens. A gleaming white dove with an iridescent tail comes to rest on a rock. It sits motionless, observing her. Cherry closes her eyes and listens. She knows what she has to do. She goes down through the bush and crosses the city. There's a police car outside her house. Bruce is at the door.
2: Cherry, where have you been? I thought you were... The police are here. They think I might have... Oh, Cherry, thank God.
1: Exactly, Cherry says. After Cherry has demonstrated to the police she's alive, unharmed, and there are no suspicious circumstances, she explains they are eating food that defiles them and must change their ways. She writes out a diet chart and suggests they leave their police cars at the station. If they walk amongst criminals and start loving them, things will improve. She and Bruce sit together on the couch and share a bottle of wine.
2: Oh, I repented as soon as you'd gone. I love you, Cherry. I can change, Bruce says.
1: I knew you'd get the call, Bruce. Next day, things go wild. The television cameras are outside. The radio wants interviews and magazines are competing for Cherry's ordeal.
2: I have to tell the world. A sleek, serene, bursting with health, Cherry says, gazing directly from the television screens into the homes of the waiting multitudes.
1: Diet, the answer to world peace, run the headlines. I lost 20 kilos, Cherry tells the women's magazines, but I found Jesus and saved my marriage. It's a bit like the Mediterranean diet, Cherry says on Talkback Radio, but with a spiritual dimension.
2: Cherry has flocks of followers. Cherry and her diet have saved the world. Everywhere there's new vitality. Since everyone started walking, there are no carbon dioxide emissions. Nobody needs oil, so there are no more wars. Everyone is so...
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0: RNZ Pacific News, Malo Elilei. I'm Johnny Blades. Tonga has nominated a reportedly pro-Donald Trump diplomat to be the next Secretary General of the United Nations. Reuters reports that Yvonne Barkey is a close friend of Donald Trump, a fervent critic of the UN and of climate action. In her platform, Ms. Barkey has called climate change a political lightning rod, denouncing policies that, quote, upend people's lives and signalling that adaptation should be prioritised equal to emissions reduction. She's also pledged budget cuts, arguing that the UN has become too interested in self-preservation. Meanwhile, development work would be heavily localised and meant to encourage self-reliance among vulnerable states. The US has appointed its first dedicated ambassador to Tonga. This comes as Washington has been lobbying the kingdom for access to its waters for deep sea mining exploration. Kaya Selby has more.
1: Justin Blytheway is a career diplomat with previous postings in Saudi Arabia, Mexico, and even Cuba. Before him, the US based their ambassador in Suva with responsibility for five countries. But the US's relationship with Tonga has become complicated under the Trump administration. In January, the US imposed a near-total travel ban on Tongan nationals entering the country. The following month, the two struck a deal to allow US exploration in Tonga's EEZ, opening the door for future seabed mining. They also signed a shiprider agreement, allowing US naval ships into Tonga with local police on board.
0: The United States Deputy Assistant Secretary for Oceans and Atmosphere has announced that a new science fellow position will be established in the Cook Islands. Eric Noble says the person will be based in the Cook Islands to support and guide deep sea science research and regulatory processes. Mr. Noble made the announcement in Rarotonga at the conclusion of the Okeanos Explorers 26-day deep sea expedition on behalf of the US National Oceanic and Atmospheric Administration in Cook Islands waters.
2: This embassy science fellow will be dedicated to advancing the scientific relationship between our two nations, building on the information we've gathered through this cruise and increasing our understanding of the Cook Islands ocean environment. This fellow will be here on this island, in person, bringing scientific expertise to help guide the regulatory process.
0: There's uncertainty over whether Samoa's main hospital has enough oxygen supplies for critical surgeries beyond the short-term future. The Samoa Observer reported that Tupua Tamasese Meaole Hospital was running low on oxygen supplies earlier this week. Kelvin Anthony has more.
3: A number of patients were about to undergo critical operations when they were reportedly alerted by hospital staff that there were insufficient oxygen supplies. This included patients with breast cancer and kidney conditions. However, a staff member from Samoa's health ministry told RNZ Pacific today that the issue had been resolved. They say oxygen supplies arrived from neighbouring American Samoa last night. The staff member says there's no need for concern among patients undergoing surgery, but it's unclear how long supplies will last.
0: Reports from West Papua say parts of Highland Papua province have been blanketed by snow and ice in recent days. This includes several districts in Lani Jaya Regency. Snow is not unusual for West Papua's Jaya Wijaya Mountains, also in Highland Papua, where the world's only glacier in a tropical region exists. But snowfall is rare in other parts of this region and can mean crop failure and food insecurity for local villages.

0: At the same time, other parts of New Guinea, including PNG, are experiencing severe drought as a result of the El Nino weather phase. And staying in West Papua, the pro-independence West Papua Liberation Army has reportedly killed a member of the Indonesian military amid more violent unrest in Mimika Regency. The incident occurred during commemorations to mark the anniversary of Indonesia's Independence Day on Monday in Jila District. Local media, including Kompas, have reported that the Papuan militants then kidnapped up to 9 local women. The aviation industry in New Zealand says loosened rules on farm drones pose a risk to people's lives and health. The government has announced from next year farms won't have to get certification before using pest and fertiliser spraying drones. The Vice President of the Aviation Industry Association, Isaac Henderson, says they'll be piloting big machines without any licence.
1: They are quite legitimately the size of your dining room table, travelling at over 70 kilometres per hour for a max speed. They're 100 to 200 kilograms of mass. It doesn't matter how slow they're flying, it's a catastrophic risk.
0: He says poor operators could also spread hazardous sprays beyond their farm. The government says critical public safety and environmental protections will remain in place. In world news, US President Donald Trump says he plans to meet the North Korean leader Kim Jong-un. The remarks come after Mr. Trump ordered Pentagon officials to cut short joint exercises with South Korea's military. Mr. Trump says North Korea has 57 powerful nuclear weapons, in line with most analysis. In sport, the captain of Fiji's rugby league team, Tui Kamikamitha, has announced his immediate retirement from the sport. Melbourne Storm says the long-serving prop, who finishes his career with 142 NRL caps for the club and 23 test matches for the Fiji Mbati, has retired on medical grounds. Iliesa Tora reports.
2: The 32-year-old Kamikamitha has not been able to recover fully from a stroke he suffered in late March, 2 days after he had played for the Storms against North Queensland Cowboys. He needed emergency surgery to remove a blood clot in his brain, followed by surgery to repair a small hole in his heart. The round 4 match proved to be his last game. Kamikamitha says he is proud of everything he has been able to achieve while representing the Storm and captaining Fiji. He says he is grateful to the Storm for the opportunity to play at the highest level.
0: Papua New Guinea weightlifter Morea Baru says his next task is to add a gold medal to his collection at next year's Pacific Games in Tahiti. The national newspaper says Baru is focused on the 2027 Games following his bronze medal win at the recent Commonwealth Games in Glasgow. Baru says his goal is adding a medal in Tahiti to his overall Commonwealth Games medal haul of 2 silvers and a bronze. In cricket, Thailand's women have won the 3-match one-day international series against Papua New Guinea in Port Moresby. The visitors won all 3 games with their final 5-wicket win on Wednesday, sealing the series sweep. And in rugby, former World Sevens Rugby Player of the Year Waisali Serevi says youths need direction and opportunities to stay away from drugs. Serevi was in Tonga in the past week visiting schools, rugby clubs and communities as part of his Serevi International Rugby Academy tour of the island kingdom. He says drug use has become a big problem for Pacific Islands countries and everyone must play their part in helping youths stay away from using them. Serevi says he's using his academy program to reach out to youths through drug awareness visits while also offering coaching lessons in rugby skills. That's a bulletin of news and sport from RNZ Pacific. For more stories, you can head on to our webpage rnz.co.nz/Pacific.
3: Naka, this is Pacific Waves from RNZ Pacific. I'm Susana Swiswiki. Coming up, PNG says West Papua could be on the agenda when Pacific leaders meet in Palau. Cook Islands women challenge the stigma around menopause, and the United Auckland Gospel Choir celebrate a major international win, bringing home gold from Sweden. Papua New Guinea's Foreign Minister Justin Kachenko says he expects the issue of West Papua will be discussed at the upcoming Pacific Islands Forum leaders meeting. This comes as the issue of human rights abuses and conflict in Indonesian-ruled Papua region appeared to have slipped off the regional agenda. Johnny Blades has more.
0: After Pacific Forum foreign ministers met earlier this month in Suva, there was no mention of West Papua in the meeting's outcome statement. All the talk and the media focus was on regional security and the Pacific's response to a recent Chinese nuclear-capable interballistic missile test into Pacific Islands waters. But PNG's Foreign Minister Justin Chachinko has indicated the West Papua issue will be discussed by Pacific leaders at their meeting in Palau. He denies that Indonesia has stalled progress on a visit proposed last year by forum leaders for a forum envoy's visit to West Papua.
4: No, I don't think so. I don't think that at all. Indonesia is very open to the situation now. I think it's just making a time and date and making it happen. I'm sure it can be brought up in the next meeting in Palau by the leaders, and if they need to work on that, so be it.
0: Some Pacific officials have had the occasional visit to West Papua in recent years, including Justin Chachinko himself. But there's been a clear lack of action on a Pacific Forum resolution from 2019 to request that Indonesia grant access to West Papua for the UN Human Rights Commissioner to come and look into alleged abuses. No such visit has taken place, and the question remains, has Indonesia, which is a dialogue partner at the forum, been dragging the chain on this issue? Justin Chachinko says Indonesia's government, under new Indonesian President Prabowo Subianto, has been very open about Papua issues. He admits, however, that the escalating violent conflict between Indonesian military and West Papuan independence fighters has not been raised at the forum.
4: Well, nothing was mentioned at the Pacific Island Forum foreign ministers meeting in that regard, but I did make it clear that we respect the sovereignty of Indonesia, and we did elevate for the leaders to ensure that Indonesia was in a strategic relationship with all Pacific Island Forum's members, dealing with leaders as they hold 20 million Melanesians in Indonesia, which is bigger than all of the Pacific Islands and us put together.
0: The foreign minister suggests Indonesia's role at the Pacific Forum could be a growing one.
4: So they hold a very important place when it comes to representation of Melanesians in the whole of the Pacific, and especially in the Pacific Island Forum. So that was put forward and mentioned, and the leaders will discuss that in Palau in the next coming weeks.
0: Justin Chachinko says from a PNG perspective, they've made it clear to their neighbour that they are willing to help Indonesia address its problems in Papua if they'd like help.
4: We have our own issues too. I mean, we've had massacres and very unfortunate tribal wars and conflicts between our own people in the highlands of Papua New Guinea that would equal or outdo what is happening in Indonesia. So we have our own law and order problems that we're also trying to address in that regard. But yeah, I mean, any human rights violation, of course, is always a worry. Depending on what the circumstance is. And they are our brothers and sisters, and we're concerned, and if the Indonesians need our assistance, so be it.
0: Pacific Islands Forum leaders are due to meet for their annual summit in Palau at the start of September.
3: A group of Cook Islands women are pushing to break the silence around menopause, saying a lack of conversation is leaving women to navigate this phase of life alone. Menopause is when a person has gone 12 consecutive months without a menstrual period, marking the end of their reproductive years. It usually occurs between the ages of 45 and 55. The first menopause awareness event held in Rarotonga last Friday brought together local and international health experts to discuss what really happens during menopause and what support is available locally. Tiana Haxton attended the event at the Moody Beach Club Hotel.
5: The event was held under the banner of Te Maru o Te Vaine, a group of Cook Islands women who say menopause needs to be talked about more. Cook Islands Fijian and Head of Secretariat for the Pacific Society for Reproductive Health, Dr. Amanda Noova-O'Hill, says while menopause is a normal biological phase of life, it is a culturally sensitive topic.
6: Nobody talked about it. On the one hand, it was a taboo topic, but on the other hand, people didn't believe it existed. But in fact, It is something that affects every single woman on the planet. So it's a biological thing, but culturally we are almost not encouraged to share it or to talk about it.
5: The former obstetrician and gynecologist says there is also limited access to local health services to support women through menopause. HRT, hormone replacement therapy, has only recently become available by prescription in Rarotonga. Noova O'Hill says the menopause awareness event was an opportunity to hear from Cook Islands women themselves about what they know about menopause and what they want to know more of. In the absence of any significant regional research about how women experience menopause, the organisers surveyed women attending in person and those joining online from the Pāinua. Noova O'Hill says understanding the experience of Pacific women is important because information collected overseas may not always translate directly to Pacific communities.
6: We've also got to be really aware that what might work for a group in, say, Australia, New Zealand, the state, isn't the same for the Pacific. We go through things differently, and we also don't have any data or any information about how women do experience menopause as a violent woman.
5: She says opening up the conversation can help women recognise that the physical and emotional changes they are experiencing are part of a normal biological transition. Sleep disruptions, mood changes, hot flushes, fatigue and loss of confidence can all affect women during menopause. But Noova O'Hill says these symptoms are often misunderstood. The misunderstanding itself can create a range of social problems for those living with menopause. One audience member shared that a health professional made her believe her symptoms were a mental health issue. Another said her husband was convinced menopause is a made-up condition.
6: Some people have thought, well, as they get older, they start to go a little bit mad. That's not very nice because women do feel they do change. That can be perceived as very moody or depressed or, you know, having some natural problem.
5: New Zealand Women's Health and Ageing researcher Dr. Wendy Sweet says menopause should not be viewed as the end of a woman's reproductive years, but as a transition into another stage of life. Her PhD research involved interviewing women aged between 50 and 60 across Aotearoa about exercise and healthy aging. She discovered many women were joining vigorous exercise programs and diets to avoid health problems they had seen their own mothers experience. But despite reporting symptoms including hot flushes, poor sleep, fatigue, and weight gain, Dr. Sweet says none of the women identified menopause as a possible cause. She says it highlighted the need for more conversations on menopause and how to approach women's health during midlife to avoid long-term health conditions later.
7: My particular focus for, particularly for New Zealand and Pacifica women, is on cardiovascular health. It's still the number one health problem for women as they come through menopause and into postmenopause. So we've got to use the menopause transition and perimenopause transition as this window of opportunity for helping cardiovascular health.
5: In her presentation and panel discussion, Sweet shared that nutrition and exercise can help women as they approach their menopause years.
7: Menopause is the bookend to puberty, and if women can understand that they need to be healthier as they come into their post-menopause years, it's going to impact not only their family, but certainly themselves and society as a whole.
5: For the organisers, the aim is to make menopause something women can talk about openly and something their families and workplaces understand. Noova O'Hill says women should not feel they are alone or that menopause means they are losing their value.
6: There is no woman that isn't going to go through this, and it's okay to start sharing our experiences. I think it's really special and really important that women understand you're not alone in this. It isn't about losing youth, it's actually just a phase.
5: Sweet says those conversations should begin well before women reach midlife. She says families need to understand what women may be experiencing and how they can support them, while their workplaces also need to recognise the impact menopause can have on women's daily lives.
7: Women are so influential in the family, in society. It's really important for the family to be understanding what it is they're going through and that there's a reason for how they're feeling. And also get support from the family, and it's the same with workplaces.
8: She says menopause should not be viewed negatively, but as an opportunity for women, families and communities to come together and better understand health and ageing. For Te Maru o Te Waine, this first event is intended not as a one-off, but the beginning of a series of conversations, breaking the taboo on menopause in the Cook Islands and the wider Pacific region.

0: The United Auckland Gospel Choir have cemented their place as one of the world's best choirs after securing gold at the World Choir Games in Sweden, an event known as the Choir Olympics. The 50-strong group, who are predominantly Māori and Pasifika, were the only New Zealand and Pacific choir to compete in a competition traditionally dominated by teams from the US and the UK. Collaborating with Hamilton's Temple View Gospel Choir, they prepared a four-song repertoire. Choir conductor Simon Matafai told RNZ Pacific they weren't expecting to come home with a gold medal, but instead of imitating other choirs, they leaned heavily into their Māori and Pacific roots.
1: I believe that no one can beat us at being us. We are the best at being ourselves as Indigenous Pasifika, Māori and Oceania as a region.
0: The choir also competed in the last World Choir Games held in Auckland 2 years ago, which they also won gold in the gospel category, earning them a spot in this year's competition. Matafai says majority of the groups came from the United States, where modern gospel has deep links.
1: We were always sort of nervous about these big countries, America and Great Britain, with their big choirs. And experienced choirs who have been in Champions League for a long time.
0: The United Auckland Gospel Choir was formed in 2012, a year after Matafai helped lead a large group of 300 choral singers at the opening ceremony of the 2011 Rugby World Cup in Auckland. Since then, the choir has gone from strength to strength in 14 years and continues to bring in singers from across Auckland. To join the choir, singers usually have to go through an audition process, but it doesn't require people to have any stage experience. Members include church choir leaders, music teachers, and people who simply just want to sing. Matafai says the most important feature of the choir is that it prides itself as being multi-generational and multicultural.
1: We have the whole village represented, and it's always a village culture. We all in this together. We are stronger together, better together.
0: In Sweden, their choice of songs earned them a score of 93.5% in the gospel category. Off the stage, Matafai says there was camaraderie among all the singers, which made the experience in Sweden feel more like a celebration.
1: We meet and greet, we form new relationships and friendships, we exchange gifts, we sing for each other, inspire each other, and celebrate each other. And it was for the first time I really saw the beauty of humanity, despite, you know, the chaos around the world right now.
0: In the lead up to Sweden, choir members and their families spent months fundraising to make the trip possible. Matafai says that knowing the sacrifices that went into the trip makes the gold medal even sweeter.
1: It's more rewarding because, you know, you put in the mahi and the sacrifice. And for a lot of these people, really opened their eyes because they've never been to anything international. And now they've come back with this success, and it could only inspire more success in the community and uplift our community that nothing is impossible. We were the most furthest attending choir.
0: For a choir that began at the 2011 Rugby World Cup, its journey has now taken it from an Auckland stadium to the world stage. Matafai says the achievement belongs to everyone who helped them get there. That's Pacific Waves for today. For all episodes, head over to rnz.co.nz/Pacific. 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
3: In tonight's headlines, Inclusive Tennis Day unites para-athletes. Vanuatu, Solomon Islands join forces to tackle regional security threats. Major renovations begin at Corman Stadium. And Galaxy narrowly beaten by Central Coast FC. Welcome to Vanuatu Nighting News. I'm Lynette Milenamu, and leading the news this evening. Boro turns adversity into civil engineering success. Wari Boro has turned a life-changing accident into a remarkable educational achievement. At 19, Boro lost his right arm in a serious accident in 2019, but refused to let the setback end his dreams. 7 years later, he graduated from the University of the South Pacific with a Bachelor of Civil Engineering degree. With support from his family, friends, and faith, he studied through a regional disability scholarship. After graduating in April 2026, Boro secured full-time employment at the Public Works Department Laboratory in Port Vila. He hopes his story will inspire young people, particularly those facing challenges, to remain determined and pursue their dreams. More than 30 people living with disabilities gathered at the National Tennis Centre for the second Inclusive Tennis Day. The event was organised by the Vanuatu Society of Disabled People and the Vanuatu Tennis Federation to promote inclusion, confidence and equal opportunities through sport. Participants enjoyed tennis activities, wheelchair games and practical exercises while also learning about tennis rules. Para-athletes from different sports, including powerlifting and archery, also joined the program. Organizers highlighted the achievements of Vanuatu's para-athletes and encouraged the participants to believe in their abilities. The event continues a partnership of about 10 years between the two organizations, using sport to empower people with disabilities. Vanuatu and Solomon Islands have agreed to strengthen cooperation between their police forces to address regional security threats. The agreement was formalized through a memorandum of understanding signed in Honiara between the Vanuatu Police Force and Royal Solomon Islands Police Force. The cooperation will focus on transnational crime, drug trafficking, people smuggling, illegal fishing, border security, and maritime policing. Police will share intelligence and exchange investigators, while Vanuatu officers will receive specialized training in crowd control, public order, and explosive ordnance disposal. The agreement will also support community policing and professional development. Both governments said the partnership will strengthen security, institutional capacity, and cooperation across the Pacific region. Major renovation works have started at the Corman K1 and K2 sports venues and are expected to be completed within 1 year. The China Civil Engineering Construction Corporation has been awarded the contract to restore and modernize the aging complex. Planned improvements include repairs to the roof, electrical cabling, lighting, sports pitches and fences. The project is estimated to cost around 600 million Vatu. While outdoor facilities remain available, indoor sporting organizations must temporarily find alternative venues. The Vanuatu National Sports Association is working with the municipality to provide temporary space for table tennis players. The renovation aims to give athletes and sporting organizations improved facilities and allow normal sports programs to resume. And to end, Vanuatu champions Galaxy FC have ended their OFC Champions League campaign after suffering a narrow 2-3 semi-final defeat to Solomon Islands Central Coast FC in Fiji. Central Coast took a 2-0 lead at halftime, with Rafa Leai scoring twice. Galaxy responded strongly in the second half, scoring two goals to level the match and force extra time. However, Leai completed his hat-trick with only 3 minutes remaining to secure Central Coast's victory. Despite the loss, Galaxy achieved a historic milestone by reaching the semifinals of an OFC tournament for the first time. Coach Batram Suri praised the players' fighting spirit and thanked supporters in Fiji and Vanuatu. And that brings us to the end of Vanuatu Nightly News. I'm Lynette Melanamu wishing you a very good evening.
2: And hem now Melanesian Update Program, Nick Roy Hawkins. Thank you to Maso Tuning Come. Isa Kasim Oketa up-to-date news and current affairs lo website lo mifala rnzi.com and mifala stop too lo Facebook and lo Twitter just search him at RNZ Pacific.

0: RNZ News at midnight. Kia ora, I'm Peter McIlwain. A Mount Maunganui residents group says locals are crying out for a return to normality after the January landslide that killed six people. A report has found that the loss was preventable, with the risk of a landslide flagged for more than two decades. Mount Maunganui Ratepayers, Residents and Retailers Association President Michael O'Neill says the tragedy has had an enormous impact. He says the area is much quieter than the locals are used to, and businesses have had to close due to a lack of customers. A first-term National MP says the government's plan to cap the donation tax credit has zero logic. At the budget, the government made changes to the charity tax credit rules. This means from April there will be no more tax credits once donors give more than $100,000. The IRD has expressed concern the tax credits could be misused, such as when someone donates to a charity they control themselves. Greg Fleming, the MP for Maunga Kiakia, says he understood why the cap was introduced, but said it was a sledgehammer trying to crack a walnut. He says work is underway to fix the cap, but Revenue Minister Simon Watt says that is not the case. A group representing Gisborne residents concerned about delays to land use change says there's a disconnect between Wellington and the situation on the ground. Minister responsible for RMA reform, Chris Bishop, recently blocked a local council plan change to put stringent rules in place to protect and restore erosion-prone land. It comes as the forestry industry raised concerns that some of the council's proposed rules were unworkable and impractical. Mana Taiao Tairawhiti spokesperson Manu Kadi says there's a lot of frustration after years of mahi to create the plan. The Marlborough Wine and Food Festival will not go ahead next year, with organisers saying the event's future is uncertain. Wine Marlborough General Manager Marcus Pickens says the investment needed to hold the event no longer fits the organisation's wider responsibilities. He says more than 80% of Marlborough wine is exported, and the association has to consider how best to support its members.
1: We're a very small team, and we are really focused on our members and delivering value for them, so that's the first priority. And the event's been something we've always done and we love and the community loves, but it's time to review and think what is the best impact of our time and resources.
0: First held in 1985, the event is New Zealand's longest running food and wine festival. The 2027 event was due to be held on February the 13th. Police have confirmed drones have breached restricted airspace surrounding Australia's main fighter pilot training base twice within the space of a month. Unidentified drones were spotted at the Williamtown RAAF base over several days in July. Police now say there was a second incursion earlier this month, as well as at neighbouring Newcastle Airport. The base is home to the majority of Australia's fighter jet fleet, as well as a range of other military aircraft. An investigation is underway. The United States national debt has hit $40 trillion, its highest ever figure. The debt has grown at a rate of $1 trillion every 5 months since 2020. Surging government spending, including on wars, tax cuts and ballooning interest payments, are behind the rise. The BBC's Moira Fogarty reports.
2: For many economists and investors, what's worrying is how quickly the U.S. national debt reached $40 trillion, more than doubling over the last decade. About a third of the increase in government borrowing occurred during the first 2 years of the COVID-19 pandemic, when both Presidents Donald Trump and Joe Biden ramped up spending in response. A more persistent and significant factor is the long-running budget deficit. For the past 25 years, the U.S. government has been spending more than what it receives in tax receipts, and there's little to signal that the budget deficit will ease.
0: The young Korean, who features in the most watched YouTube video of all time, Baby Shark Dance, has released his first K-pop single a decade after he first found fame. Now aged 17, Park Gun-ryung has put out a track called Wave under the moniker Baby Shark Boy. The original video has more than 17 billion views. In sport, the All Blacks have recalled several star players, with Cam Roygaard, Will Jordan and Damian McKenzie named as start in this weekend's test against the Springboks.

0: Cox in Johannesburg. The trio return from injury to take their place in the side, while Adi Savea resumes the captaincy duties after being rested for the first three games of the South African tour. Meanwhile, Northland has made history down south, defeating Canterbury on home turf to end their 48-year wait for the Ranfurly Shield. That's the news.
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0: The Met Service short forecast through until midnight tonight. Auckland to Kapiti, including Taumarunui and Taihape. Mostly fine, apart from a few areas of cloud and morning fog and isolated light showers. Northland, Coromandel, Bay of Plenty and Taupō. Mainly fine, areas of morning cloud or frost. Gisborne to Wairarapa and also Wellington. Areas of cloud clearing in the morning and becoming fine. Nelson and Marlborough, areas of cloud about Marlborough clearing this morning and becoming fine everywhere. For Buller to Westland today, cloud increasing, a few showers developing in Westland and Grey this morning and then elsewhere from afternoon. Canterbury, Otago and Southland, fine, apart from areas of coastal cloud and isolated showers about Stewart Island. Areas of frost and fog this morning. Fiordland, a few showers today, turning to rain from afternoon. And for the Chatham Islands, a mostly cloudy Friday with the odd light shower. 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It's now 6 minutes past 12. I will have more news, sport and weather for you at 1 o'clock. Well, morena, a very good Friday morning and welcome aboard the all-night program with me, Peter McElwain, here to see you through the wee small hours with some great entertainment and information, starting just after 12.15 with an episode of Nights, in which John Walsh discusses his latest book, Ōtāpōti Dunedin Architecture, A Walking Guide, to quarter past one. Now, normally at that time on a Friday morning, we'd have people fixing the world for you, but something a wee bit different this morning in form of a documentary. The subject: Kansas City was named America's worst city for cyclists in 2008. Has it improved? Well, we'll be joined by Mark Rogers and the Nashville Babylon after 2 o'clock this morning, celebrating the very best in country, soul and rock and roll, and celebrating also this week Nashville Babylon's 10th anniversary here on RNZ National, with a selection of Mark's favourite tunes from the likes of Tom Waits, Aretha Franklin, The Blazers, John Prine, Bobby Gentry and Joni Mitchell. We've got episode 5 of Sensible Sinning by Bernard Brown for you after 3. Yes, he continues telling us about his experiences in Singapore, where he tries not very successfully to quell rioters. 3.30 on Midweek Media Watch, Colin Peacock talks to Emil Donovan about podcasts attracting live audiences for discussions of politics in election year and what the latest surveys of online news readership revealed. The subject of witness history from the BBC after 4. India's Queen of Melody, Asha Bhosle, was officially named the most recorded artist in music history in 2011. And on the detail around 4.30am, running elite sporting competition is an increasingly pricey business, making privatisation of our top codes inevitable. I've got an overnight quote on the way for you very shortly. After this one from New Zealand alt-folk musician Tom Cunliffe, it's the title track to his 2022 album, Secret Exhibition.

Tom Cunliffe, Secret Exhibition. 12 after midnight, time for that overnight quote. Now it's my final one on the subject of leadership, and I've been sharing them from great world leaders. But this morning, just a wee bit different. I'll explain shortly. Firstly, the quote, "If your actions create a legacy that inspires others to dream more, learn more, do more, and become more, then you are an excellent leader." Not exactly a world leader, but a leader in her field. That from Dolly Parton, the American singer, songwriter, actress, philanthropist, and businesswoman from Tennessee. Born in 1946, Dolly is now 80 years of age. To a solo project from a former member of the bands Runaround Sue and Saint Satori. Her name is Anthea Struthers, but her stage name is Anthea DeMilo. And this is from her 2022 album, The Vicar's Daughter. It's called Dead Sea.

0: Dead Sea, solo project of Littleton singer Anthea DeMilo, a.k.a. Anthea Struthers. 16 past midnight, student life, steep streets and chilly winters. They're all part of what makes Dunedin, Dunedin. But if you spend a bit of time wandering around, it's the buildings that might really start to catch your eye, and a new walking guide is giving us the perfect excuse to do just that. It's the latest in a series exploring our cities through their architecture, and this one is called Otapoti Dunedin Architecture, a Walking Guide by architecture writer John Walsh, who spoke to Mark Leishman about it.
1: You've taken us on walking tours of Auckland, you've been to Wellington, Christchurch, and now it's Dunedin. And what makes this biggest book in the series yet?
2: Dunedin has a lot of architecture for a relatively small city. It has an incredibly rich architectural heritage, which dates from its golden age in the 19th century into the early 20th century. And a lot of those buildings that were built then have remained in situ for various reasons. I suppose part of the reason is that Dunedin stopped growing, I guess, in the 20th century. There was not such a need, or perceived need, as there was in the other main cities to pull buildings down. Also, perhaps, a lot of Dunedinites value their architecture, perhaps quite a lot. Mm. And there's other factors too. There's relatively low seismic risk, or we thought so, in the city. Mm. So that has enabled some buildings to stay up. A lot of old buildings have been repurposed. And there are some commissioners of buildings that have continued to fund buildings right through the 20th century and into the 21st. The main one, of course, is the University of Otago.
1: Mm-hmm. Now, you lived in Dunedin when you started writing this book, which I guess makes it the perfect research job for you.
2: Yes, and I mean, I think it'd be very hard to write a walking guide to a city's architecture without being able to walk the streets.
1: Yes.
2: So I was very fortunate to live in Dunedin and lived in a little house in St. Clair, a suburb I really like, by Ted McCoy, a very significant Dunedin architect in the later 20th century, who did quite a lot of buildings on the university campus and a lot of houses around the city. Mm. But this book does focus on the buildings that you can walk around and see in the city. So it's not a guide to residential architecture.
1: No.
2: It's a guide to the buildings that have shaped the city.
1: So you focus mainly on the central part of Dunedin.
2: Yeah, that's right. Probably from the Warehouse District up to the Botanic Gardens.
1: Right.
2: But I also included Port Chalmers just because it's such an idiosyncratic, characterful place.
1: Yes. What about, well, I notice, is Larnach Castle in there?
2: Larnach Castle is an outlier that I just had to include.
1: Yeah, you couldn't avoid it, really, was it? It's a magnificent place, isn't it?
2: And this book is a book about stories as much as it is about buildings. So some of the stories that are associated with buildings, of course, are quite compelling. And there's a lot of stories in Dunedin. There's there's a lot of interesting characters in that city. It's got a very rich history, not just in terms of its architecture, but in terms of course, its religious foundation, its educational commitment. It was a mercantile capital for 60 or 70 years, the biggest city in New Zealand for quite a while. So it's got a very rich history, and it's a very tangible history, I think. One thing that helps is that Dunedin is built of very solid stuff. You know, it's a very stony city and then a concrete city. So it feels like a very tangible city.
1: Yeah. What about, of course, it was the powerhouse of the nation, really, wasn't it, for a good time there with, I mean, all the sheep exports and things and the innovation that they brought?
2: Yeah, well, I think, I mean, it started off as a godly settlement. The New Zealand Company in conjunction with the Presbyterian, a branch of the Presbyterian Church. But then gold was discovered and that changed everything. So the rule of the godly was disrupted. Mm. As people got very rich, and as they got rich, especially the merchants, the bankers, the traders, they commissioned buildings for their businesses, big houses for themselves.
1: Mm-hmm. Mm-hmm. Did you actually walk the streets? This is the way to do it. And would you just sort of, did you have an idea of which buildings you were going to zero in on, or did you wander around and say, oh, what's that building about?
2: Yeah, I think both, Mark. I think there are obviously buildings that have to go in any book about Dunedin architecture, like the cathedrals, First Church, the railway station, the clock tower at Otago University. Those are, signature buildings that, of course, are compulsory for addition or inclusion. But walking the streets, you just find so much architecture in that city. Every block has several buildings that are substantial. I mean, they're not all perhaps architecturally distinguished, but a lot of them are landmarks and they've had very important social uses often. And so, they've got stories associated with them. And to try and manage this, as I have with the other guides, I broke the city up into a series of routes. And the idea was that, or is, if in all of these guides, is that people who live in a city or who visit it and have an hour or two to spare want to get some idea of what happened architecturally in the city, they can follow one of the routes, and there'll usually be 20 or 30 buildings on that route.
1: Right.
2: There might be pit stops and cafes or whatever along the route. So they can get a good idea. And what I was trying to do was not just make people stop or slow down and look at the buildings, because it's very easy if you live in a city to take the architecture of that city for granted. And it's very easy in New Zealand cities, I think, to think, oh, we haven't got much architecture. And I don't think that's true. I think there is a lot there once you start to look. And so slow down, take a look at these buildings, and by doing that, you can sense, I think, something of the city's evolution, the sort of buildings that were built in certain eras, what they would have been for, who might have built them, and who might have designed them.
1: You know, we know of Dunedin as the Edinburgh of the South. Can you sense a sort of a Scottish link in there in any way? Is there can you do that through a building, sort of get a feeling for its links with the old country?
2: Oh, I think definitely. I think that, well, obviously there are several very substantial Presbyterian churches which are directly derived from Scottish Gothic architecture. But there are a lot of other buildings around that have a kind of self-consciously Scottish baronial kind of feel to them. You know, the Scots baronial with addition of turrets and stepped parapets, that sort of architecture. So often architects were conscious of trying to Dunedinize their buildings, if you like. You know, they knew that, okay, a lot of the people here are from Scotland. So, okay, here's something that's, you know, seems to be Scottish.
1: Are they modern buildings, or predominantly are they classic buildings from...
2: Well, I wanted to include buildings right up to the present, and the latest building opened last year, which is a building, the ACC Corporation building, which was built in collaboration with Ngāi Tahu, who are increasingly an architectural player in the city. Then there was a big hostel for Otago University designed, that opened the year before, and again, the university continues to be a very important builder in the city. There are other buildings through the modern period on the university campus and throughout the city, often quite small buildings relatively, but you could say that the majority of the buildings are from the heritage period of Dunedin architecture, that period from sort of the 1860s and 70s through to the early 20th century.
1: And is Dunedin a city that has treasured those buildings perhaps more than some others that have been very eager to knock them over and...
2: I think so. I think there's always been people in every New Zealand city that have valued buildings. But I think in some cities, perhaps, there's been more of a rush to knock them down. I mean, I think Auckland, perhaps, has been quite careless. Auckland is always living in the present or the future, you know, I think, and it's sometimes a bit disdainful of its past, perhaps, relative to other cities. And, of course, Christchurch lost a lot of buildings from every era in the earthquake. So I think Dunedin people are. I think Dunedin people are very proud of their city, full stop. An important part of that identity is its, especially Gothic architecture.
1: Of course, cities as well have their favourites, don't they? Their star architects. I think of Adfield and Wellington and Warren and Marnie in Christchurch. Who are the stars of architecture in Dunedin and perhaps Otago?
2: Well, the eminent Victorian was Robert Lawson, who designed First Church and Knox Church. He also designed Otago Boys High School, an enormous number of other buildings around the province. He designed the Seacliff Lunatic Asylum, which was building, which actually was his undoing, because as it was being built, it started to subside. So he perhaps unfairly took some of the blame for that, or quite a bit of the blame. But his extant buildings, he also had a hand in Larnet Castle too. So a lot of his work survives. Then there was Francis Peter, who you alluded to before as the architect of the Basilica in Timaru, the Basilica in Oamaru, the Basilica in Wellington, now the Cathedral, and also the St. Joseph's Cathedral in Dunedin, and a number of very solid commercial buildings around the city too. So those two architects were working in the later 19th century, and you had a character called Edmund Anscombe, who was a sort of rather feisty sort of character. He started out as a carpenter, as many architects did in those days, turned himself into an architect by self-declaration as much as anything.
1: And those then were the days.
2: Yeah, you could. There weren't barriers in those days. Yes. Perhaps only gender was the only barrier that was effective. So he designed a lot of buildings on the Otago University campus, and a lot of the coherence of that campus is due to him. Then you had a lot of other architects working away in practices through the 20th century, practices like Mandino and Fraser, Mason and Wales, McCoy and Wixon. Ted McCoy was the great modernist architect of Dunedin, you know, working from the 1960s through into the early 21st century.
1: And there are quite a few churches. In fact, I've got a text which I must share with you from a listener saying, did the architect you mentioned of the church...
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5: Hello, long you na good pla long bung him again long display. 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Tete emi phone day number 20 long moon August. Mi Sam Seke, long program tete Vanuatu na Solomon Islands I sign him one pla MOU blong strong him walk boom na me long police force blong tupla country tupla Prime Minister James Marape na Machiwale I like looking more investment na me long PNG na Solomon Islands walk pine mi saw him also in social media I save surukim heavy blong social reaccusation related violence long PNG Na National Referral Hospital blong Solomon Islands long Honiara is sort long Bulut. A more story by Yumi Harim behind. Now yet Emia Natasha Metten one time Radio Australia News.
6: Thank you, Sam. Charity blong World Central Kitchen in Nawok Sutim Talk long Israel. Long time long blame him this plus strike even come up long one plus convoy long Gaza. Where he been killing one plus aid workman long Australia. Name blong Zomi Frankem. All Israeli military he put him out all result long one plow walk pine him out even come up long heavy where even come up long moon April long year 2024. IDF he talk and been mark him wrong car also molly carry more armed security guards who say to serve a travel one time all world central kitchen also one plow long all Hamas fighter and also only been give him talk all right long attack him. Reported to call attack him 2 plow long all armed car and kill him 7 plow line one time miss Frankham. Now yet all IDF he talk he no got enough evidence long suspecting also personally make him emi criminal. World Central Kitchen emi talk strong long this black in passing he know he must come up. Na passing on military long Israeli make him long all passing he come up before long display heavy. Na suit him talk long only height him through pla talk long personally make him. World Central Kitchen he talk and by fight yet long justice he must come up long Miss Frankem na all get a team long him. President of Ukraine in now walk facing pressure long making call blong one plus wartime elections long he must come up. Martial law emi tambu long wartime elections long he come up inside long Ukraine. That's all former defense minister Mikhailo Fedorov he like long make him vote. Now emi talk democracy he know he must he come up or same one plus peacetime luxury. Emi talk emi big plus silence through long leadership long President Volodymyr Zelensky since full scale invasion. Russia he been make him long February 2022. U.S. President Donald Trump he asked him to Ukraine long holy elections na Mr. Zelensky he talk him ready long make him also support all allies he can provide him security. Only been rousing Mr. Fedorov last month long office behind long him kissing one plus popular position inside yet long government. Four plan Naraplo deadly attack, he now join him on Naraplo where he stop long single largest information dump long IDF. Long on civilian society dies since war he been start long October 2023. Reported talk die long Hind Rajab, he by now stop long criminal walk by him out. Behind long IDF he talk out or same all he been open fire long car where I carim this 5 Christmas speaking in Nina family long and long January 2024. All military talk out too long walk piney mouth where I buy come up long heavy long all Palestinian paramedics where 15 bla I been die. That's all I no been got good bla. Making survey I come up long all military now too long heavy I been come up where only been killing staff long all doctors without borders. Australian tennis player Nick Kyrgios he talk sorry behind long emi kisim provisional suspension. He come long professional tour behind long emi been test positive long he got cocaine. Emi talk emi making big plan wrong na he like long kissim full responsibility long when him something he come up. Same time emi talk sorry through long all fans, family, poro na all sponsors long en. 1+7 man blong labor migration e talk Australia in now one kind or in no good or geta. Long on Arapral Gulf states long basic lookout blong on migrant workers. All Pacific na East Timori. Workman Mary Osite e stop and in it long Pacific Australia labor mobility program e now stop the sol one time all approved employers blong all. Matt Withers Osite e come long Australian National University e talk displa. Emi make him na e pass him all Workman Mary long e go. Walk long on Nara Plahap, suppose display relationship in a good bla. One plow walk bung one time long Australia na Chinese border force, he been seizing more long $90 million worth, long all illicit smoke. Reported to call him moving display illegal smoke long Southeast Asia, he go long China, where only high team name long all ordinary something or semol lamb. Na printer where only been like selling me go long Australia. This brought Simuk where policy holding pass him e worth more long $90 million. Now all Chinese authorities too e arresting more long 60 plow line. Na display me pinisem all news blong me long tete. Thank you, Sam.
5: Thank you, Natasha. Vanuatu and the Solomon Islands to fella sign him one memorandum of understanding long Tuesday blong make him strong more cooperation between police force blong to fella neighbor country here. Internal Affairs Minister blong Vanuatu Andrew Napuat more police and the National Security Minister blong Solomon Islands John Tuhaika Jr. now to fella sign him MOU ya long Port Vila and to fella police commissioner blong to fella country e witness him. MOU ya hemi agree blong to fella country e improve side blong serum intelligence information, especially alongside blong transnational and organized crime, drug trafficking, people smuggling and border security. Minister Andrew Napuat hemi say by got two all specialist training long some area more exchange blong officer between Tufala police force. Me ask Mr. Napuat blong hemi tell him out more about memorandum of understanding here.
7: Okay, so this MOU me based on one discussion when me got prior to the formal MOU when me been story on with them Police Minister Blo Yumilo Solomon Islands, Minister John Tuaiga Jr., MMI Minister Blo Police Blo Royal Solomon Islands Police Force. So we do like a discussion and then we agreed on signing an MOU basically because of all border management issues where you must face them, especially to do with all these transnational criminal activities. Illicit drug trafficking, people smuggling, and all other emerging threats where me to do with border spluy me. And he me now, he make him say, me to play agree, say, good, you me got one MOU, we established between Tuvola Police, one of the police force with them, Royal Solomon Islands Police Force, so that you me serve a cooperate on matters for mutual interest. Blow to the country, but most importantly, blow you may tackle more threats where I mean, to transnational criminal activities, drug trafficking, people smuggling, illegal fishing, and every number of crimes where I mean, to do with them cross border issues. You mean
5: so who now signed him MOU? Yeah,
7: so MOU I signed between the ministers, and then I witnessed by the commissioner of police. So, me also minister responsible for police law Vanuatu, me sign him. With the minister responsible for police law Solomon Islands, witnessed by our two commissioners of police.
5: So Minister, when I'm not some fella actual something whereby happen under long this fella MOU ya.
7: Basically, me will I sign them. We got all key areas where me will I agree to work with them. One all the time, Maritime Security Corporation. Where me focus more on side lo contact them or join patrols inside lo exclusive economic zones lo Vanuatu with them Solomon Islands. Especially given the fact that Vanuatu with them Solomon Islands, you got one treaty, or we call them Motalava Treaty, we've been signed in 2016. Lo allow free movements lo people blue imi lo Torpa province mo temotu provinces and so to for a country been signed a treaty lo allow people blue imi lo move freely but then once you have the free port arrangements yeah we don't want all these drug trafficking people lo only exploit them arrangement where you make up therefore you may agree block at one maritime security corporation where by me continue to contact them, join operations, join patrols, Lord borders by you me. Secondly, MOU, when we talk about police officers by you me, or not the police force, more Royal Solomon Islands Police Force, always have a engaged law all secondment programs, including all exchange, all criminal investigators. Also, me will I agree blo I got training lo site blo crowd control and especially blo allow to the police forces blo only have engaged lo all trainings we have including site blo crowd control and also explosive ordnance disposal whereby to police have assisting each other blo look lo areas or some identification and recognition blo explosive ordnance suspected explosive devices and then to always have a trained all initial response and safety procedures and also including all appropriate disposal processes. And then one other area where you may look to claim may be community policing and professional development. Now given context Vanuatu with them Solomon Islands and especially Melanesia where you may got people blame you live all communal societies where you got chiefs and all the community leaders. Community policing has become one very useful concept where police force employees have engaged them to work with them community, the community settings.
5: I mean, Tenor Affairs Minister Blong Vanuatu, Andrew Napuat. All got a business Blong Papua New Guinea, all got a invest in Finnish, something all the same $1.8 billion Solomon dollars long Solomon Islands, and Tufala Prime Minister Blong Tufala country, yeah, he like for looking more investment, mele one Tufala country. Tufala Prime Minister James Marape and Machi Wale now Tufala give him keynote talk long this fella Papua New Guinea, Solomon Islands Business Investment Forum, long honiara, long yesterday. Long tok blong hem, Prime Minister Wale hem is the investment blong over 50 fala long or the PNG business long country. Hem is some clear message long international business communities, the Solomon Islands, hem is one fala good place for invest long hem. And long tok blong hem, Prime Minister Marape hem is the hem is like looking strong fala economic partnership mele one to fala Melanesian neighbor here and side long investment, trade, downstream processing and jobs make him to fala garem economic independence. ABC News Mary Long Honiara Christian Rita Aumanu Leong hem is top two long this fala PNG Solomon Islands Business Investment Forum and by hem historica more long hem.
8: This fala forum hem bring him in business leaders, investors from both countries. Mogata come for this fala 2 day event. Yeah? Hem also bring him into quite a lot of the political leaders. So hem got him to Prime Minister of Papua New Guinea, James Marape. Hem come together with them other senior ministers in Salo government side. Blame. So hem got him to Mines Minister, Fisheries Minister, Foreign Affairs Minister of Papua New Guinea, and also to join in with them Prime Minister of Solomon Islands and other senior ministers blow him to Katana Patlo Disfala Investment Forum. But yesterday, more than half day of it, of him keynote addresses from the two prime ministers. We hear him from Prime Minister James Marape, where he talk about him, how him looking potential of fisheries for Solomon Islands and how investors have a look in to tapping into this fala opportunity and hemi make one fala talk talk or one fala reference law exclusive economic zone below Solomon Islands as well as Papua New Guinea and MC Harbour supposed to follow countries here combining EEZ or exclusive economic zone but to follow by to follow become one follow mega superpower or superhouse for resources. We also heard too from Prime Minister of Solomon Islands, Matthew Wale, where he told them that over 50 businesses now from Papua New Guinea are going to invest in Solomon Islands with a total $350 million inside local countries. So I'm encouraging more Papua New Guineans for invest in Solomon Islands and looking potential or looking at the gaps where the businesses survey come and creating more opportunities for locals.
5: So what area now all get a awesome site long Solomon dollar or what say him $1.8 billion Solomon dollar investment, yeah? Or the Papua New Guinea business come invest lo hemlo Solomon Islands hemlo what area ya?
8: Yes, so this is $1.8 billion Solomon dollar hemna hem kina $1 billion which is as Mitt mentioned him earlier $350 million Australian dollars. So or the businesses were already got in presence lo here lo Solomon. Okata inside law property, law finance, law side law retail, also law fishery. Professional services, construction too, and some for other sectors more aware or to provide him now strong foundation for more growth. Or to employ a lot of Solomon Islanders and or to improve to economy block countries through this fella presence block.
5: So, how many kind of some fella or one more business or in potential investors from PNG too, or to come law? Meeting or the local one no more where invest finish?
8: Yeah, I want for a good mix. Some lot of Papua New Guinea business operators with them okay to Solomon. So today in fact hemi mostly by looking at how now businesses some financing okay opportunities where okay looking lo here, how about the progressing of the discussions. How about the survey convert him now got the opportunities we are looking in the Solomon Islands for side law, also side law partnership and investment. One I'm not need for survey, I'm not like I'm invest in the Solomon Islands. And also got a buy got him chance too for hear him too what not PNG experience in the Solomon Islands, how got the businesses, particularly those where okata wakalo construction sector okata how kata experience him wakalo Solomon Islands we may get him to some panel later on lo day for talk about him that fala experience blocked for those where potentially like for invest lo Solomon Islands and then later on by got him to women and youth who are also part of this fala panel discussions. So quite a lot whatever happened today lo final day lo this fala business forum we're bringing in Okata leaders and business leaders from across Solomon Islands and PNG.
5: So Prime Minister James Marape hemi stop also me say with them some for la Okata minister blong hem all them Okata come for this for la business or investment forum no more or papa you know maybe bilateral talk to with them Gaman or Prime Minister.
8: Yes, so yesterday, after Tufala do Tufala prime ministers from both countries, Tufala make him keynote addresses, but Tufala then Tufala got him two bilaterals, but Tufala to lo Heritage Park Hotel where this fella event may happen.
5: MABC News, Mary Longhoniara, Chris and Rita Aumanu Leong. One pla organization blong or seals long Papua New Guinea it talk all video na photo no good blong sorcery accusation related violence or sab where all people is have put him long social media and is have help him long kirap him violence round long country. Melanesian Institute been make him one plus survey or walk pine him where he saw him clear all of them display heavy blong sab. And social media is have surukim Long Highlands region, Igo Long or Coastal region. Sister Anolda Kavanamur, Emmy Research Officer One Time Institute, na Emmy Talk PNG government, I must come up him on law, long stop him kind picture, long sorcery, violence, long social media.
9: One la question we all respondents here only answering. And all talks and all information sa come long all. And mainly through the social media, lo sawa. You know, lo print media or TV or narapla no gat. They get it through social media. Now only like him through or same government must stop him. Or put him on the policy no stop him this sharing of videos or information, videos mainly or graphics about Savlo social media. That's what only call him government long. Come up on time sample policy because now yet you know God. You know what government does not have any policies or long stopping sharing of graphics, yeah, especially when it comes to stuff, sharing of information or email. So they are calling on the government to come up with policies. Na me no sabi yeto se moli kama one time one plapinis, me no yet. But through lo research, last research, blami plato, that's what the people wanted to, want to. They're calling on the government to come up with some policies in that regard. Yeah.
10: Yeah, as far as me sabi, I'm no kat one pla lo, this pla kind of policies tap eh.
9: I'm no.
10: I'm long domestic violence too, or... This la kind of PNG government no got a way of controlling this player, but suppose only walk through long all Facebook or social media channels long directly want them all this la long implement them all the policy. I think some black and good response by come up, but at the moment I'm no got now.
9: Yes, suppose only walk boom want them Nictana.
10: Yeah, Nictana all all agencies, no companies, all social media companies. Long Australia, all passing policy no come up low long all. Pikinini Christmas lol below 18 stop more long kat social media. Lo France. Lo France too I'm all looking this la Australia implementing this la now all France too all making one kind.
9: So I think I'm work blue me plan now lo one time more people lo try and put in pressure or lo government lo come up one time some kind law lo stopping sharing of info some videos online.
10: Long awesome youth mitla talk long use lo social media na how I'm so bagarapim na kirap ting long line long come up in this like and violence ah long community level long church na or church group na or community based organizations sa we kirapim awareness lo this like too long stop him this like and spread long information
9: lol training lo mitla we do address it but I think I'm good plan now se mitla mas all the time talk long advocate na encourage more people blow me long grassroots communities blow me long not too long talk long so I think we are not doing enough me yet lo thinking blow me meeting all same we are not doing enough lo stop him or talk long we need to address it more long communities long when we are doing training when we are doing advocacy long communities or awareness and people must talk more lo display. Me and meeting we are not addressing it enough.
10: Long all work pining blue plan all one kind of line or people or community also targeting more long display kind of violence here. Me looking all Lapun Mary or picking it to a more victims. One example all line also targeting.
9: All people with disabilities, people living with HIV, all widow, now children are being involved, especially time mama will accuse him now because lo here, especially lo Simbu, all believers are men pass on now from generation to generation, so mainly through lo all Mary. So all it talk this last spirit sanguma by go pass on lo all beginning me. So therefore all beginning me too they are being accused. All Pikinini, they are also all victims serve them now. Okay, especially the all man or Mary, they only know got voice in the community. They are vulnerable. They don't have anyone. Only know got one plan long. And not behind long all support him all. And pass all also target him all kind line all them. Now, like long all research, like long my many of them all supply time also throw him all alive long all pit toilet or throw me all wara, deep la wara.
5: I'm Sister Arnolda Kavanagh-Moore, Research Officer, one time Melanesian Institute, long PNG, na emipin story one time Hilda Wayne. National Referral Hospital Blong Solomon Islands Long Honiara hemi sought long blood this time for giving long all the people we needing blood long hospital. Solomon Islands Red Cross Society now hemi save running volunteer blood appeal and public donation for help in blood transfusion service long National Referral Hospital Long Honiara. Red Cross hemi save go round long all the institution and office Long Honiara for carry out awareness and asking for blood donation for saving life long orgata where needing blood long hospital. Caroline Tireman hemi asking James Sale, a volunteer remunerated blood program officer long Solomon Islands Red Cross Society, for talk more about blood donation drive long orgata.
11: Solomon Islands Red Cross, I'm partnership with the Ministry of Health for doing this program law, voluntary blood donation program. And so what we normally doing now is that we go out law community schools and even churches for bringing awareness law other people, law place of work block and the community block for get serve what the importance of this voluntary blood donation program. We also understand him that people too also some fellow also might not that really educated also and some other Pacific countries or like the literacy level law here. So I think people always got him doubt about him. This fellow where him sometimes him I'm giving out after fright and giving out the superstitions and doubt where some stop him not for freely come forward and donating blood. And what me follow doing is me follow became advocacies through a lot of awareness campaigns, blow me follow social media, radio as well.
12: Hello, campaign blue fella. Staka people sa come donating blood or and we had a little bit because maybe low belief low geta or kind of same or when I'm look blue you.
11: From experience where me been looking come during awareness programs, they not him have staka people but they not for awareness. But then time for arranging blood drive, the actual collection of blood by people still got in fear, and then you look in number, I'm always reduced. So over the past, me look in the same pattern, also I'm repeated every time. The thing where me believe so strongly that I might affect these people is that because some fellow got cultural beliefs, some fellow might because of religious belief, some fellow by just maybe the fact that or no got the experience is what is blood donation, how fear of needles and the 1M, yeah? So this one too, I think me people always got him this whole mindset that I'm still surrounding the act where Okot should got him that mentality so that Okot Sabe donate and give blood law program. Yeah?
12: All people, like only Sabe, how now supposedly giving blood and me important to mass law help him maybe all family member blogeta or Nara patients or how yeah?
11: Okay, yes. People look here in terms of the understanding where Okata by Save law this is important. Some of them like Mitalem, not everyone, but out got him that same line of understanding that donation and giving blood them also him might save him this one, this like the this mother where he might live and got him complication, or he might save him somebody where him in a serious accident and then need him emergency assistance or blood. I think for me looking law during my time law here that most people by now we got him a good percent of people where what I understand really now what my program is compared to the past that I think only few people know might got him access. Now we will give him out a lot more awareness in a lot of places, and I think the outreach now him go beyond the understanding that people might not reach him. By this time, if me thinking like most people auto got an idea about him now, and people do auto family replacement donors do when auto come to hospital, me was share with him auto as well. The team where him hospital lo there, so they may look him as like if him you may use him as excuse that people say oh me no sabe or this well program he no sabe it's him no new program, it's not new where information him go out low public already and. Like me tell him now is that the thing out now always the thing where I think if maybe if you may look more approaches where selling it to you may need funding and also so that I think in maybe incentives so that I'm helping people to boost them for give and maybe participate in this life saving program.
12: If Sanfla want to close solo I harem story blue you me you got Sanfla ask him blow make him go long or?
11: I think this fellow program him not just giving blood there, him this fellow is a life saving program where him it's a shared responsibility that every citizen you should support him, yeah. Time you turn out and you give him blood, you give him second chance for somebody, yeah. You might turn out today and you help him, maybe any mother or any auntie where him die finish from what picking in him. But just because you turn out and just because you got him heart, you give him a second chance for a match to with your family. You might help him somebody, a child or a student, where one day he might become a leader, blimey, maybe political leader or church leader or community leaders, blimey, the future, who knows? So your act of giving blood him, saving life, and giving second chance to people, it's an act of you saving life.
5: Him James Saleh belongs Solomon Islands Red Cross Society. Him he been story with him Caroline Tiriman. Na M2 I pinisim display ABC Radio Australia One Talk program blong tete. Mi Sam Seke tok maki mi pla olgeta, mi tok. Bye-bye now.
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0: and of climate action. In her platform, Ms. Barkey has called climate change a political lightning rod, denouncing policies that, quote, upend people's lives and signalling that adaptation should be prioritised equal to emissions reduction. She's also pledged budget cuts, arguing that the UN has become too interested in self-preservation. Meanwhile, development work would be heavily localised and meant to encourage self-reliance among vulnerable states. The US has appointed its first dedicated ambassador to Tonga. This comes as Washington has been lobbying the kingdom for access to its waters for deep sea mining exploration. Kaya Selby has more.
1: Justin Blytheway is a career diplomat with previous postings in Saudi Arabia, Mexico, and even Cuba. Before him, the US based their ambassador in Suva with responsibility for five countries. But the US's relationship with Tonga has become complicated under the Trump administration. In January, the US imposed a near total travel ban on Tongan nationals entering the country. The following month, the two struck a deal to allow US exploration in Tonga's EEZ, opening the door for future seabed mining. They also signed a shiprider agreement, allowing US naval ships into Tonga with local police on board.
0: The United States Deputy Assistant Secretary for Oceans and Atmosphere has announced that a new science fellow position will be established in the Cook Islands. Eric Noble says the person will be based in the Cook Islands to support and guide deep sea science research and regulatory processes. Mr. Noble made the announcement in Rarotonga at the conclusion of the Okeanos Explorers 26-day deep sea expedition on behalf of the US National Oceanic and Atmospheric Administration in Cook Islands waters.
2: This embassy science fellow will be dedicated to advancing the scientific relationship between our two nations, building on the information we've gathered through this cruise and increasing our understanding of the Cook Islands ocean environment. This fellow will be here on this island, in person, bringing scientific expertise to help guide the regulatory process.
0: There's uncertainty over whether Samoa's main hospital has enough oxygen supplies for critical surgeries beyond the short-term future. The Samoa Observer reported that Tupua Tamasese Meaole Hospital was running low on oxygen supplies earlier this week. Kelvin Anthony has more.
3: A number of patients were about to undergo critical operations when they were reportedly alerted by hospital staff that there were insufficient oxygen supplies. This included patients with breast cancer and kidney conditions. However, a staff member from Samoa's health ministry told RNZ Pacific today that the issue had been resolved. They say oxygen supplies arrived from neighbouring American Samoa last night. The staff member says there's no need for concern among patients undergoing surgery, but it's unclear how long supplies will last.
0: Reports from West Papua say parts of Highland Papua province have been blanketed by snow and ice in recent days. This includes several districts in Lani Jaya Regency. Snow is not unusual for West Papua's Jaya Wijaya Mountains, also in Highland Papua, where the world's only glacier in a tropical region exists. But snowfall is rare in other parts of this region and can mean crop failure and food insecurity for local villages. At the same time, other parts of New Guinea, including PNG, are experiencing severe drought as a result of the El Nino weather phase. And staying in West Papua, the pro-independence West Papua Liberation Army has reportedly killed a member of the Indonesian military amid more violent unrest in Mimika Regency. The incident occurred during commemorations to mark the anniversary of Indonesia's Independence Day on Monday in Jila District. Local media, including Kompas, have reported that the Papuan militants then kidnapped up to nine local women. The aviation industry in New Zealand says loosened rules on farm drones pose a risk to people's lives and health. The government has announced from next year farms won't have to get certification before using pest and fertiliser spraying drones. The Vice President of the Aviation Industry Association, Isaac Henderson, says they'll be piloting big machines without any licence.
4: They are quite legitimately the size of your dining room table, travelling at over 70 kilometres per hour for a max speed. They're 100 to 200 kilograms of mass. It doesn't matter how slow they're flying, it's a catastrophic risk.
0: He says poor operators could also spread hazardous

0: sprays beyond their farm. The government says critical public safety and environmental protections will remain in place. In world news, US President Donald Trump says he plans to meet the North Korean leader Kim Jong-un. The remarks come after Mr. Trump ordered Pentagon officials to cut short joint exercises with South Korea's military. Mr. Trump says North Korea has 57 powerful nuclear weapons, in line with most analysis. In sport, the captain of Fiji's rugby league team, Tui Kamikamitha, has announced his immediate retirement from the sport. Melbourne Storm says the long-serving prop, who finishes his career with 142 NRL caps for the club and 23 test matches for the Fiji Mbati, has retired on medical grounds. Iliesa Tora reports.
1: The 32-year-old Kamikamitha has not been able to recover fully from a stroke he suffered in late March, 2 days after he had played for the Storms against North Queensland Cowboys. He needed emergency surgery to remove a blood clot in his brain, followed by surgery to repair a small hole in his heart. The round four match proved to be his last game. Kamikamitha says he is proud of everything he has been able to achieve while representing the Storm and captaining Fiji. He says he is grateful to the Storm for the opportunity to play at the highest level.
0: Papua New Guinea weightlifter Morea Baru says his next task is to add a gold medal to his collection at next year's Pacific Games in Tahiti. The national newspaper says Baru is focused on the 2027 Games following his bronze medal win at the recent Commonwealth Games in Glasgow. Baru says his goal is adding a medal in Tahiti to his overall Commonwealth Games medal haul of two silvers and a bronze. In cricket, Thailand's women have won the three-match one-day international series against Papua New Guinea in Port Moresby. The visitors won all three games with their final five-wicket win on Wednesday, sealing the series sweep. And in rugby, former World Sevens Rugby Player of the Year Waisali Serevi says youths need direction and opportunities to stay away from drugs. Serevi was in Tonga in the past week, visiting schools, rugby clubs and communities as part of his Serevi International Rugby Academy tour of the island kingdom. He says drug use has become a big problem for Pacific Islands countries and everyone must play their part in helping youths stay away from using them. Serevi says he is using his academy program to reach out to youths through drug awareness visits, while also offering coaching lessons in rugby skills. That's a bulletin of news and sport from RNZ Pacific. For more stories, you can head on to our webpage, rnz.co.nz/Pacific.
2: Bulavinaka, this is Pacific Waves from RNZ Pacific. I'm Susanna Swissbuki. Coming on the show today, Tokelau loses 60% of its fishing revenue, but the reason remains a mystery. Free fish heads and frames are in high demand in South Auckland as families feel the cost of living squeeze. And a Fiji Rugby League star makes a heartbreaking announcement. Tokelau has lost more than 60% of its fishing revenue between February and June, according to New Zealand officials. The Autonomous Territory was expelled from the Vessel Day Scheme, which lets Pacific countries license time to fish in their waters for a fee. Tokelau, New Zealand and the parties to the Nauru Agreement have been silent as to why Tokelau was expelled and any progress towards their return. Joining us now is our reporter, Kaya Selby. So, Kaya, take us back to the beginning.
3: Kia ora, Sana. So, the thing about Tokelau is that without their fishing revenue, which makes up for a vast amount of money, Tokelau has quite a large EEZ, they are very dependent on New Zealand revenue. This has been the case for many years. Back in the early 2000s, Tokelau found their way into the Vessel Day Scheme, which is administered by the Parties to Nauru Agreement that allows them to, of course, sell time spent in their waters to fishers. Being part of the scheme carries a number of responsibilities. You have to work with the other member countries, and Tokelau having the right to be in this agreement is an acknowledgement of their having operational independence over their waters, right? So New Zealand is not meant to be particularly involved. They're meant to kind of respect Tokelau's autonomy in their own fisheries management, because New Zealand itself isn't a member of the PNA, and if it were super involved, it would have access to PNA secrets, I guess you could say, and that creates kind of a security risk for a lot of the PNA countries. There would be any number of reasons why Tokelau was expelled that we are just not aware of. The closest we've been able to come to an answer is some reporting that we've done earlier in the year when it broke that Tokelau had been expelled at the beginning of the year, that New Zealand officials actually getting more involved in the operations of Tokelau's fisheries could have played a part. This could have made PNA officials quite nervous. We have, for example, minutes from a meeting in November that, quote, expresses regret at Tokelau's situation with New Zealand, and that New Zealand's position was not likely to change. Tokelau couldn't operate as it used to, and, quote, certain parties were experiencing the effects of this, which were proving difficult. It is now becoming too difficult to work with Tokelau. So naturally, they've been quite silent on this. This is quite sensitive. They want to get back in. But is New Zealand helping them get back in, or are they actually just stepping in their way?
2: What exactly is at stake here for Tokelau?
3: So this has been described a few different ways by various commentators online, but essentially it makes Tokelau more dependent on New Zealand aid. So we don't know what 60% looks like in terms of Tokelau's revenue that they get from their EEZ. There is still, of course, a lot of local fishing activity, which helps their kind of subsistence economy. But New Zealand gives around $138 million to Tokelau. That is a budget of over 3 years. Now, that has not been adjusted despite the shortfall in Tokelau's revenue. The budget from 2024, which is an OECD estimate, was around $15 million. 60% of that is $9 million. To be clear, the number has likely changed. Whether it's gone up or down since 2024, we don't know. It won't be exactly that, but it will be a significant amount of money, and Tokelau simply won't be able to do what it previously could, given how much money they've lost. This is, frankly, making them more dependent on New Zealand, less self-sufficient, less able to support themselves. This is a big deal for Tokelau, and it explains the urgency around their dealings with New Zealand, with PNA countries, with foreign fisheries agency countries. This is priority number one for Tokelau right now.
2: Demand is surging for free fish heads and frames in South Auckland as the cost of living continues to put pressure on people. The leftover fish is being given out through the Kaiika Project, a collaboration between not-for-profit Legacy, which sources the fish, and Papatuanuku Kokiri Marae, which handles the distribution. Some people in Mangere are queuing up for hours to collect these parts of the fish that are usually unused by commercial fishers, but often prized in Māori, Pacifica and Asian communities. Luca Foreman has the story.
4: Kai whakaora, ake ake, amene. Amene. Waiwhane, it's us, it's game.
5: Carlos Hortene from Papatuanuku Kokere Marae is getting a team of volunteers ready to serve the queue of cars snaking around the car park at Mangere Centre Park. Some people have already spent hours waiting to make sure they don't miss out. Marianne Carter says the free kai has been a blessing for her and others in the community who are struggling.
6: Financially, everything has skyrocketed because of the wars happening around the world. So, yeah, there's a huge increase of groceries and fuel and everything.
5: James Lowy agrees and says the generosity of the marae and legacy has inspired him to share the aroha.
7: I don't just come down here and get fish for my family. I take what I need for my whānau, but also these other families that we can go and give to, help out to. They don't have a vehicle to be here.
5: For Bob Tavioni, the fish heads and frames represent a way of cooking and eating that's been lost for younger generations.
8: I know I'm nearly 67, but the problem I see around here, too much KFC, and it's not good, you know, and the population's not good, and nobody want to eat this kind of food.
5: At 10:30 in the morning, it's time for the volunteers to start filling up containers with the fish and handing them out.
9: Snapper!
10: Snapper!
9: Yeah.
5: Carlos Horteni from the Marae says the number of people showing up has shot up in the last year or two.
9: Massive increase. I think the word's getting out there. The project itself in terms of advertising what good food looks like. A lot of whānau are keen to come, so yeah, we're getting over 100 cars every Wednesday, Friday.
5: Sometimes they have to give less fish to each person than they'd like, or occasionally turn people away altogether, depending on supplies. In the longer term, Mr. Hortene wants to bring even more kai to the community, scaling up from 2.5 tonnes of fish a day to 7 tonnes.
10: So you'd be what, like tripling the amount of kai if you're going to do
9: bring
10: that?
9: Bring it on!
10: Yeah.
5: Matt Welch from Legacy is running the other side of the operation. He says there's plenty of supply from commercial and recreational fishers to scale up, but they'd need more funding.
11: Giving away kai for free, it costs money. So just having boots on the ground, picking up, dropping off, delivering fuel for vehicles, all that sort of thing, it's been a constant battle. We're always looking for funding.
5: He says with the tough economic environment at the moment, that funding is harder than ever to get. If all that talk of fish heads has you thinking of new dinner ideas, here are some of the different ways people are cooking them.
7: Marinated and cooking a cream, chuck a bit of curry in there, onions, garlic and salt.
6: Sometimes it'll be fried in flour and butter. Butter tastes better.
9: On the side we have rice and coconut cream butter. Can't go wrong with that.
10: Yeah. Pretty good, man. You got me hungry.
2: It all began with a parcel for Tongan-born Beau Halapua, who received her very first violin from her grandmother when she was 6. From that moment on, Beau knew that she wanted to be a classical violinist. These days, she's a busy freelance musician based in Auckland. She joined RNZ Concerts' Brian Crump, who asked her about the moment she received her parcel.
12: It was a full-size violin, and I was 5 or 6. So if you see photos of me, it's like, goes down half my body. But I look undeterred, and I think that sums up my attitude to the violin throughout my life. I've been undeterred by whether it's appropriate or whether it's a good fit. It could have been the tape, to be honest. It really could have been Perlman playing Kreisler. There's just something about that storytelling, the tone, the timbre, the joy, that just the huge range of colour and emotion just in that particular song you even heard just then.
13: Yeah.
12: And I think also I was surrounded by Pacifica sounds, which I absolutely love as well, but sort of like guitar, ukulele. So you can imagine that it was just such a completely different sound world and a completely different way of understanding what music was, and I think that also sparked an interest in me. But whatever it was, it was very instinctive, and I just fell in love with it, not knowing anything about it. And then Dad went and did his PhD in England, so when we moved there, I got right into, you know, the heart of the classical music tradition. My teacher ended up being, I didn't go to the Uhuru Menuhin School, but she was head of strings there. And we just sort of had a barter system because my dad was a student, they didn't have any money. So we ironed and did gardening in exchange for lessons. But I did get involved with like the traditions there and the opportunities they gave kids, like the National Youth Children's Orchestra and lots of chamber music and going to all the concerts. And so I really sort of had my eyes opened to, you know, the larger idea beyond this tape shortly after starting the violin.
13: Tell me about Through the Looking Glass.
12: Through the Looking Glass.
13: Your latest project.
12: Yes.
13: I thought we'd begin at the end.
12: Yes. No, it's great fun. We're brand new. We've had 3 gigs so far, and we had our first one maybe 6 weeks ago. We were having lunch at the end of last year, 4 of us, good friends, Sarah Spence on cello, Jess Hinden on violin, and Rachel Wells on cello. And Jess said, let's do something. And Sarah said, well, I've had this idea for many years, and I would love us to do it. It's called Through the Looking Glass. And basically, she has this idea of creating an opportunity for people to sort of like Alice, jump through to another dimension where our world is reflected back at us, but in a weird and wonderful way. And in this case, hearing your favourite songs played by a string group, two cellos, in order to double down on the rhythmic and bass section, and two violins, sort of like lead, guitar, vocal type vibe. So it's a band, not a string quartet.
14: Yeah.
12: And we do all our own arrangements at the moment. That's Jess Hinden and Sarah Spence who are doing all of our arrangements, and they write for this particular setup of two cellos and two violins, and we're having a great time.
14: And you specialise in punk and funk?
12: Yes, at the moment we are bringing to everyone's attention all the amazing women artists, so Annie Lennox, Madonna, Britney Spears, and the like. It doesn't have to be punk or funk, it's just whatever we are obsessed with at the moment. And so that is currently what we're obsessed with.
14: And have you been playing with Julia Deans, the singer from Fur Patrol?
12: Last year, she invited me into the Auckland performance of Atomic, and I joined in with the violin, and so I did that again this year. And so that was sort of the connection. I basically hijacked the email chain and asked if we could open for them, and she said, we sounded great. I sent her some recordings of what we were doing, and we're really grateful for the opportunity, and the audience was very warm. Atomic has an amazing, warm and receptive audience who are ready to get on board with what we give them to enjoy, and so we had a great time.
14: What is Atomic?
12: Atomic is like a sort of a super group of female artists here in New Zealand. It's led by Julia Deans. There's Bo Runga, Diane Swan, Vera Ellen, Jasmine Mary, and then they have this band full of amazing instrumentalists, Karen Ho on drums, Rebel Reed on guitar, Louisa, is it Nicholson, on bass, and Elida Tumali on keys. And together they are sort of doing something similar to what we were doing with our last concert, which was they're bringing women artists to the fore and performing them. And so it's just, it was very much like a girl power night.
2: In sport, Fijian Batsi captain and Melbourne Storm forward Tui Kamikamida has announced his retirement from the NRL on medical grounds. The rugby league international rep was emotional as he shared the news with his teammates and club staff.
15: It's been really a tough season for me and my family. I come to the final decision 2 weeks ago, and they told me that I cannot play anymore. It's been a tough year for myself.
2: Kamikamida has spent the past decade with Melbourne Storm, joining the club in 2016 as a young player from Fiji. He says he never expected to stay that long at the club.
15: I was just talking to some of the boys, I can't believe this is my 10th season here at the Storm. I remember coming way back in 2016, I was a rookie player, then now pretty much the old guy in the club.
2: The 31-year-old has made 142 NRL appearances for Melbourne and represented Fiji at an international level. He says it was always a childhood dream to play in the NRL.
15: Growing up in Fiji at the time, I never thought I'd be here right now, and then for me to go back and see my family and my friends of what I've achieved so far in my career in rugby league, that was such a good feeling, but at the same time was very, very emotional. So.
2: To be able to achieve his dream and support his family has meant a lot to Kamikamida. But when he spoke of his son, his emotions got the best of him.
15: This is not the way I want to go out, but now I'm having a small family. I'm doing it to grow up, seeing his dad healthy and trying to teach him to play rugby league, push him around the park.
2: Kamikamida's retirement comes at the end of what has been a tough year for the Storm off the field, including coach Craig Bellamy's own health battles. The club is still gathering medical opinions on Tongan international player Eliasa Katoa's future, which is likely to be assessed further in the next month. Both Katoa and the Storm still hope he will be able to return to the field after 3 head knocks in the space of 90 minutes with Tonga last year led to seizure activity and bleeding on the brain. That's Pacific Waves for today. For For all episodes, head over to rnz.co.nz/Pacific. We're also on Spotify, Apple and iHeartRadio. 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
16: 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Me Koroi Hawkins. This time they me join him now, team from Buzz FM lo Vanuatu.
17: In tonight's headlines, Inclusive Tennis Day unites para athletes. Vanuatu, Solomon Islands join forces to tackle regional security threats. Major renovations begin at Corman Stadium. And Galaxy narrowly beaten by Central Coast FC. Welcome to Vanuatu Nighting News. I'm Lynette Melenamu, and leading the news this evening. Boro turns adversity into civil engineering success. Wari Boro has turned a life-changing accident into a remarkable educational achievement. At 19, Boro lost his right arm in a serious accident in 2019, but refused to let the setback end his dreams. 7 years later, he graduated from the University of the South Pacific with a Bachelor of Civil Engineering degree. With support from his family, friends and faith, he studied through a regional disability scholarship. After graduating in April 2026, Boro secured full-time employment at the Public Works Department Laboratory in Port Vila. He hopes his story will inspire young people, particularly those facing challenges, to remain determined and pursue their dreams. More than 30 people living with disabilities gathered at the National Tennis Centre for the second Inclusive Tennis Day. The event was organised by the Vanuatu Society of Disabled People and the Vanuatu Tennis Federation to promote inclusion, confidence and equal opportunities through sport. Participants enjoyed tennis activities, wheelchair games and practical exercises while also learning about tennis rules. Para-athletes from different sports, including powerlifting and archery, also joined the program. Organizers highlighted the achievements of Vanuatu's para-athletes and encouraged the participants to believe in their abilities. The event continues a partnership of about 10 years between the two organizations, using sport to empower people with disabilities. Vanuatu and Solomon Islands have agreed to strengthen cooperation between their police forces to address regional security threats. The agreement was formalized through a Memorandum of Understanding signed in Honiara between the Vanuatu Police Force and Royal Solomon Islands Police Force. The cooperation will focus on transnational crime, drug trafficking, people smuggling, illegal fishing, border security, and maritime policing. Police will share intelligence and exchange investigators, while Vanuatu officers will receive specialized training in crowd control, public order, and explosive ordnance disposal. The agreement will also support community policing and professional development. Both governments said the partnership will strengthen security, institutional capacity, and cooperation across the Pacific region. Major renovation works have started at the Corman K1 and K2 sports venues and are expected to be completed within 1 year. The China Civil Engineering Construction Corporation has been awarded the contract to restore and modernize the aging complex. Planned improvements include repairs to the roof, electrical cabling, lighting, sports pitches and fences. The project is estimated to cost around 600 million vatu. While outdoor facilities remain available, indoor sporting organizations must temporarily find alternative venues. The Vanuatu National Sports Association is working with the municipality to provide temporary space for table tennis players. The renovation aims to give athletes and sporting organizations improved facilities and allow normal sports programs to resume. And to end, Vanuatu champions Galaxy FC have ended their OFC Champions League campaign after suffering a narrow 2-3 semi-final defeat to Solomon Islands Central Coast FC in Fiji. Central Coast took a 2-0 lead at halftime, with Rafa Leai scoring twice. Galaxy responded strongly in the second half, scoring two goals to level the match and force extra time. However, Leai completed his hat-trick with only 3 minutes remaining to secure Central Coast's victory. Despite the loss, Galaxy achieved a historic milestone by reaching the semi-finals of an OFC tournament for the first time. Coach Batram Suri praised the players' fighting spirit and thanked supporters in Fiji and Vanuatu. And that brings us to the end of Vanuatu Nightly News. I'm Lynette Melanamu wishing you a very good evening.
16: And hem now Melanesian Update Program, Nikoroi Hawkins. Thank you to Maso Tunin Kam. Yusa Kasim Okata, up-to-date news and current affairs, lo website blomifala, rnzi.com, and mifala stop too, lo Facebook and lo Twitter, just search him at RNZ Pacific.

won't come down, won't come down.

This is the Pacific Service of Radio New Zealand. We're now closing on this frequency. Our transmission will continue in a few moments on 7440 kHz in the 41-metre band. Retune now to 7440 kHz in the 41-metre band. This is New Zealand.

RNZ News at 2. Tēnā koe, I'm Peter McElwain. Tauranga MP Sam Uffendale says he's sure the local council will be weighing up whether its chief executive can stay on, given a damning report into the Mount Maunganui landslide. The report found the six deaths in January were preventable and

0: before he was shot, 33-year-old Hapai Otene was warned by a judge that there was no future in his offending. Otene had battled drug addiction since he was 15 years old. In 2023, the young father was sentenced to 4 years in prison for crimes including aggravated robbery. The documents show he and an associate went to a cash converter's where his associate pointed a gun at the manager and told her to empty the jewellery drawers. Otene kept the engine running out front. There's uncertainty over whether Samoa's main hospital has enough oxygen supplies for critical surgeries beyond the next few days. The Samoa Observer reported that Tupua Tamasesi Meole Hospital was running low on oxygen supplies earlier this week. RNZ Pacific's Kelvin Anthony has more.
1: A number of patients were about to undergo critical operations when they were reportedly alerted by hospital staff that there were insufficient oxygen supplies. This included patients with breast cancer and kidney conditions. However, a staff member from Samoa's health ministry told RNZ Pacific today that the issue had been resolved. They say oxygen supplies arrived from neighbouring American Samoa last night. The staff member says there's no need for concern among patients undergoing surgery, but it's unclear how long supplies will last.
0: Police in Hawke's Bay are urging farmers and contractors to lock up their tools amid a spate of thefts, possibly to order. Senior Constable Pehi Potaka says a range of items are being targeted at rural properties. Items taken include railway crossing bells, a wood splitter, a cabin and an hydraulic lift.
2: We urge contractors, farmers, you've got to lock your stuff up. I know it might cost you a minute or two each day, but you've got to lock it up if you want to keep it.
0: Pehi Potaka says police deal with people who have drug problems, and that is often a driver of the offending, but it's not specific to Hawke's Bay. He's asking contractors to mark their tools and record serial numbers. The United States' national debt has risen to $40 trillion US dollars, its highest level ever. The debt has more than doubled in the last decade. The BBC's Jake Evans has more.
3: The last time the federal budget of the United States was in a surplus was 2001. Since then, national debt has been rising and rising. Wars in Iraq and Afghanistan, and now Iran, the 2008 financial crash, repeated tax cuts, more social spending, and of course the COVID-19 pandemic, have all contributed to the eye-watering $40 trillion figure. US debt has been growing at a rate of $1 trillion every 5 months since 2020. Despite Republicans focusing on government spending, debt has increased by nearly $4 trillion during President Trump's second term alone.
0: In sport, the All Blacks have recalled several star players, with Cam Roygaard, Will Jordan and Damien McKenzie named a start in this weekend's test against the Springboks in Johannesburg. The trio return from injury to take their place in the side, while Adi Savea resumes the captaincy duties after being rested for the first three games of the South African tour. Savea is at number 8, with coach Dave Rennie retaining the loose forward trio from last month's win against Ireland, with Luke Jacobson at open side and Tupou Vaii at blind side. Meanwhile, three players could make their Black Ferns debuts against Australia this Saturday. Eleanor Plum-King will start in the loose forwards, while Amarante Setiti and Shaira Tuliau Tua have been named on the bench. That's the news.
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0: And the Met Service short forecast for you, valid until midnight tonight. Auckland to Kapiti, including Taumarunui and Taihape, mostly fine, apart from a few areas of cloud and morning fog and isolated light showers. Northland, Coromandel, Bay of Plenty and Taupo, mainly fine, with areas of morning cloud or frost. For Gisborne to Wairarapa and also Wellington, areas of cloud clearing in the morning and becoming fine. Nelson and Marlborough, areas of cloud about Marlborough, clearing in the morning and becoming fine everywhere. Buller to Westland, cloud increasing. A few showers developing in Westland and Grey this morning, then elsewhere from afternoon. Canterbury, Otago and Southland, fine apart from areas of coastal cloud and isolated showers about Stewart Island

0: chance of frost and fog this morning. Fiordland today, a few showers turning to rain from afternoon, and for Rekohu, the Chatham Islands, mostly cloudy with the odd light shower. 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It's 6 minutes past two, and your next news and weather on the hour at three, followed by our reading. Speaking of reading, yes, a text in from Margaret of Avonhead in Christchurch, writing, I'm also a huge fan of the writer Daniel Silver's books, and his latest featuring Gabriel Allon again excelled. Have to wait another year for the next one, writes Margaret. I'm sure you can hang in there, something to look forward to. And an ode in from Sarah. It came through successfully, thank you, Sarah. Ode to a Mother Blam, Queen of Mothers. O Himalayan Spirit, enfold us within thy heart. And that's from Sarah to all new mothers. Congratulations, and once again, thank you, Sarah. Right then, at 2:06, time to introduce Mark Rogers with the Nashville Babylon.
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2: 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It's Nashville Babylon.

Dwight Yoakam with guitars, Cad Lux, opening up this week's Nashville Babylon with me, Mark Rogers. Welcome aboard, people, and thank you very much for tuning in. And do you know what? That Dwight Yoakam track was the very, very first song I played on Nashville Babylon, more or less exactly 10 years ago. Yes, indeed, dear listeners, 10 years of making it up as I go along and getting away with the proverbial. So on this week's show, seeing as none of you sent me cakes or cards, I thought I'd play some of my favourite tunes, I don't know, from that heady period of musical mayhem. So guys, settle back and get into this slot.

The tracks there, back to back, rocking and rolling us along on this Nashville Babylon 10th anniversary special. You just had the Blazers with Yeah, Yeah, Yeah. And ahead of those guys was Mike Henderson with When I Get Drunk. A couple of tracks that I've played, you know, more than a few times over the years on the show, and they always go down very well. And as I said, seeing as, I don't know, it's a bit of an anniversary show, and I'm not that one to celebrate such things too often, but, you know, 10 isn't such a bad old innings. I wanted to get in some of the songs that, as I said, I've played quite a bit of, some of my favourites. Not exactly favourites, because if I was going to play favourites, I'd probably just play, I don't know, Aretha Franklin and Van Morrison non-stop for an hour, and that will probably do someone's head in, so I'm going to resist. But what I am going to play is, well, from a tune from a couple of my all-time favourite people, Johnny and June Carter Cash.

Johnny Cash and June Carter Cash, just there with Jackson. And like Mike Anderson, who I played earlier, and the Blazers, who I played just after Mike, I saw that lot more than a few times in London. Some great gigs at places like the Borderline, the Weaver's Arms in North London. Very, very fortunate. But I tell you what, catching Johnny Cash live, me and my dad and my old mate Tom Bridgewater went to see him, and it was astounding. And I think I've probably said this before, but somehow or other I found myself backstage at that particular show with Johnny at the Albert Hall in London. And I got talking to June, which was a bit weird because, you know, she, well, it's June Carter Cash. And I always remember her saying to me, "Have you ever met my husband?" And I was thinking, "Oh, you know, June, I think I'd have remembered if I'd met Johnny." And she turned around and said, "Johnny, this is Mark. Mark, this is Johnny." And I tell you what, I didn't wash my hands that he shook for many, many weeks later. Anyway, I digress because I said we got a load to pack through. Choosing favourite tunes this week was very, very tricky. But Little Feet is a band that is really off the turntable at Nashville Babylon Towers. And I do play an awful lot of on this show, and I tell you what, I'm not going to say sorry for that because they are one of the greatest of all time.

It was tricky picking a little feet track to play, but I obviously just settled on O Atlanta. But I tell you what, things like Rock and Roll Doctor, Fat Man in a Bathtub, Willin, which I played. Yeah, that Willie Nelson version of that track with, who was it, Emmylou Harris a couple of weeks back. And that went down very well indeed, so there you go. But yeah, there's going to be, I need to get back into playing a bit more Little Feet, and definitely something from Lowell George's solo album, so I'll make a careful note and get into it. But yes, from favourite bands to favourite singers, Bobby Gentry. I know there's a lot of you out there in Nashville Babylon land are big fans of Bobby, so how about this one?

Two great singers there, back to back. You just had Etta James with Tell Mama, and ahead of Etta was the one and only Bobby Gentry with Mississippi Delta. And again, you know, those two people I've played a lot of on the show over the last 10 years, and someone who every now and again I think is the greatest soul singer of all time. Maybe Aretha, we'll get on to a little later. Maybe Canada, I don't know. But anyway, either way, Candy Staton, incredible writer, a great performer, and the stuff she did at Fame Studios is absolutely astounding. So, guys and gals, get into this one.

That was Candy Staten with Get It When I Want It. Anyway, before we go any further, I should say, if you want to find out about the songs I played, the track listings, albums, singers and all that malarkey, get on rnz.co.nz, look out for the Nashville Babylon page, and all will be revealed, as well as a way to, replay all the shows going back 10 years in Nashville Babylon history at your leisure. So, where are we? Where am I? Yes, you're in my notes indeed. The Water Boys. They made a big splash, if you pardon the expression, when they came over to New Zealand. Apparently some superb shows, which, through my own stupidity, I missed. But their album, Fisherman's Blues, is one of my top, almost definitely in the top 10, I think, maybe. I'll have to revisit that one. Anyway, yeah, Fisherman Blues. Cracking old record, so let's go for the title track.

0: That was The Water Boys with Fisherman's Blues. And as I said, you know, I'm playing a few tracks this week to kind of celebrate in some sort of fashion the 10th anniversary of Nashville Babylon being on air here on RNZ National. And someone who gets requested time after time after time is John Prine. About a month or two ago, I said that it's coming up to John's 80th birthday. I think it's in October, so I think I'll probably, maybe, definitely do a bit of a John Prine special for that one. But to give you a bit of a taster, how about this one?
1: I got glue on my string. That's the way that the world goes round.

The late and forever great and much missed John Prine just there with That's the Way the World Goes Around. So we're coming towards the back end of the show, but obviously got time for a couple more. There's a few people I know I've missed out on in terms of favourites for this week's show. But someone who I had a massive capital letter note in my notebook saying, do not forget to play, was this guy.

Joni Mitchell, just there with the sublime Coyote. And I tell you what, you know, Joni has to be one of the greatest of all time. You know, people always bang on about Dylan, understandably so, and one or two others. But I don't know, sometimes people forget how absolutely astounding Joni Mitchell is. So there you go. And ahead of Joni is another fantastic singer-songwriter, the one and only Tom Waits with Heart of Saturday Night, taken from one of my favourite albums, The Heart of Saturday Night. And as you all know, I'm a big fan of Tom's, played him a lot over the last 10 years, and quite rightly so. And someone who we're going to close off, kind of, this week's 10th anniversary Nashville Babylon special is Aretha Franklin. I don't think I've played anyone as much as Aretha on the show over the last 10 years. And as far as I'm concerned, I Say a Little Prayer is the greatest single of all time. Anyone who wants to argue, write in on a postcard, and to be honest, you're going to be wrong. So Aretha, please take it away.

0: The wonderful Queen of Soul, Aretha Franklin, winding up this morning's edition of Nashville Babylon with Mark Rogers. Thank you, Mark. Really enjoyed your choices, especially Joni Mitchell. Now, to listen to this show again or previous programs, you can head to rnz.co.nz and search for Nashville Babylon. We've got news, sport and weather shortly, followed by our reading of Sensible Sinning by Bernard Brown. RNZ News at 3. Morena, good morning, I'm Peter McElwain. The police minister says the officers involved in the Tom Phillips shootout did an outstanding job following the release of a report saying the shooting was justified. Tom Phillips was shot dead following a confrontation with police in September last year after almost 4 years on the run. The Independent Police Conduct Authority has found the officer who fired the fatal shot did so in self-defence. Mark Mitchell says it was a difficult incident for all involved.
1: I was always proud of the actions that our police officers took on the night. Extremely difficult situation for them to be put in. Very tough for them and their families. It's good to see an IPCA report come out today and support the actions that they took and say that they were obviously they were justified.
0: The Aviation Industry Association says loosened rules on farm drones pose a risk to people's lives and health. The government has announced from next year, farms won't have to get certification before using

0: Marlborough's Wine and Food Festival has been shelved amid investment concerns. Wine Marlborough General Manager Marcus Pickens says the decision was difficult and made as the organisation considered its wider responsibilities. He says the Wine Growers Association has to consider how to best support its members, nearly 500 grape growers and more than 150 wine companies.
1: It's really honing back to how can we best support those members and where does our amount of resource best support them. And, you know, given we're very much an export-focused industry, we were thinking, is there a way we can support that effort more appropriately?
0: First held in 1985, the event is New Zealand's longest-running food and wine festival. Prince Harry and Meghan are leaving California and relocating to Britain permanently, with their two children set to start at a British school in September. The move comes 6 years after the Duke and Duchess of Sussex stepped back from the royal family and left for the United States. They are reported to be moving into a non-royal residence outside of London. Our correspondent Nick Harper reports.
2: The Duke and Duchess of Sussex returned to the UK just a few weeks ago and met with Harry's father, King Charles. He was not told of the plans then, but reportedly was only told a few days ago, last Sunday. He has privately welcomed the news, as it'll mean getting to see more of his son and his grandchildren. We're told the Sussexes, though, will retain their home in California.
0: Now sport, and Northland made history down south yesterday, defeating Canterbury on home turf to end their 48-year wait and officially claim the Ranfurly Shield for the first time since 1978. Northland finished with a flourish in the dying moments of the match, with Rob Rush getting across the line in the 80th minute to help his side to a 36-12 win. In golf, Open champion Ryan Fox isn't putting any pressure on himself to clinch a spot at the PGA Tour's lucrative season-ending event in Atlanta next week. Fox is currently 25th in the FedEx Cup standings, needing a decent result at this week's penultimate event in St. Louis to make the top 30 for the $67 million Tour Championship. That's the news.
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0: Yes, indeed. The Met Service short forecast for you through until midnight tonight. Auckland to Kapiti, including Taumaru Nui and Taihape, mostly fine, apart from a few areas of cloud and morning fog and isolated light showers. Northland, Coromandel, Bay of Plenty and Taupo, mainly fine today with areas of morning cloud or frost. Gisborne to Wairarapa, also Wellington. Areas of cloud clearing this morning and becoming fine. Nelson and Marlborough, areas of cloud about Marlborough, clearing in the morning and becoming fine everywhere. Buller to Westland, cloud increasing, with a few showers developing in Westland and Grey this morning, then elsewhere from afternoon. Canterbury, Otago and Southland, fine, apart from areas of coastal cloud and isolated showers about Stewart Island, areas of frost and fog this morning. For Fiordland today, a few showers turning to rain from afternoon, and for the Chatham Islands, a mostly cloudy Friday with the odd light shower. This is RNZ National. It's now 5 minutes past three. I'll have news and weather for you again at 4 o'clock, the weather including a coastal forecast. And before we go any further, in response to the Nashville Babylon, a text came in from Paul simply saying, best show on radio, thank you, Mark. Good on you, Paul. And another text, unnamed, simply saying, I don't suffer from insanity, I enjoy every minute of it. Thank you very much for your contribution as well. Now, on the way this hour, at about 3.30 on Midweek Media Watch, Colin Peacock talks to Emil Donovan about podcasts attracting live audiences for discussions of politics in election year and what the latest surveys of online news readership revealed. Well, our book reading today continues Bernard Brown's experiences in Singapore, where he tries not very successfully to quell rioters. Here's Owen Scott to read another excerpt from Sensible Sinning.
5: While I was stationed at RAF Changi

1958, a Lieutenant Colonel Douglas Rudd from Serangoon Army Base introduced himself to me. He'd been born in my hometown, growing up there as the son of our butcher. When he finally left his posting at Serangoon, Douglas and his wife came to dinner. Before they left my apartment that night, Douglas, who uncharacteristically had drunk too much, apologized for spying on me on behalf of my mother. She had written to him 3 years earlier to keep an eye on me, on what he euphemistically called my love life. As he tottered out to the taxi at the end of the evening, he called out, "No worry, old chap, there was nothing to report." So much for the exotica and erotica of the Far East. Approximately a year earlier, Douglas had lent me a couple of canisters of tear gas. How this came to pass is quite a story. At RAF Changi, I had mistakenly been put in charge of riot squads. It was one of my, quotes, other duties. I hadn't done very well with the duty of keeping inventories, confusing hangars' aircraft with hangars' uniforms, and my sole parachuting experience had landed me in the Air Force's swimming pool. The commanding officer had seen me parading about with squash rackets and girls, so he decided to occupy me with the Manual of Riot Squad Drill, an ugly little document I can still chant off by heart. So I was let loose on the streets of Singapore with a riot squad and a manual. "Form square," the manual stated, which I would dutifully yell at the appropriate time. Then, "Tape man away." The tape man was the person deemed most expendable. His job was to get as close to the riotous crowd as possible and to throw a white tape across its path. I then gave an order to a couple of other irks to display a banner in various languages saying, in effect, "Cross the tape and you're dead." The unfair non-cricket thing was that the people up front in the protests were always manipulated and pushed by a few nasties at the back. So rather than shoot dead the first to cross the tape, normally one would espy the chief nasty and shoot him. So the next order would be, to quote the manual, "Number one rifleman at insurgent wearing red turban, one round, fire." The first time I went out with the riot squad at a place called Woodville Circus, I spent a lot of time looking for a red turban. Then it dawned on me, almost too late, the manual was dreadfully out of date. It had been written for Northern India, probably as an antidote to Amritsar in 1919. In the end, I took my chaps out only two or three times. The first couple of occasions, we let off a few shots over the protesters' heads, and after chucking a few paving stones at us, they turned and trotted off. For all that, it was frightening. I confess to having four or five nips of whiskey at the mess bar before going out in the trucks to the city, and I arranged for the men in the squads to get some beer in their bellies. After episode two, the CO called me in. I had failed to collect spent bullet cases, and, even more miserably, I'd failed to bring back a corpse or corpses. "But we dispersed them, sir," I said. "I know you did, Brownie, old chap, but according to this blasted manual, you have to shoot someone. Deterrence, you know. And you have to claim the body, otherwise the rioters carry it around Chinatown, fomenting more nastiness." "It isn't me being pernickety. It's the bloody rock apes," he said. "They have bugger all to do out here." The rock apes were the RAF regiment. "Well, with respect, sir," I said, "couldn't you tell them to go out and deal with the riots? Why me?" The CO reddened. "It's you, Brown, because you always appear to have so much time to relax. You're the Queen's number one relaxer. Now go out there and do your duty." "Yes, sir." Since the race-based unrest of the mid-1950s, prompted by the controversy over the adoption of the little Dutch girl Maria Hertog, rioting in the city had died down. But I knew something was brewing. One day I was quietly reading for a couple of hours at the university, in Mufti, of course. One could sniff the tension around the place. This was the reason I went off to Serangoon, to talk to my friend Lieutenant Colonel Douglas Rudd.
He did me the favour of slipping me the tear gas, which we didn't have at Changi. This way, I thought we could disperse the young folk without shooting around, ergo without having to try to find the cartridges or bullet cases. I could lie to the CO that we presented such a fearsome, well-trained sight that the silly buggers took fright and ran. Less than a couple of days later, we were put on 8 hours standby. Then the order came to mop up some untoward groupings outside the Singapore Cricket Club on the seafront. A few drinkies, a trip to the armory for firearms and ammo, and we were off. I'd shipped the tear gas to my flight sergeant, a hairy-kneed, rather thick chap called Halfyard. This would be child's play, almost literally. The protesters were mainly Chinese middle school girls. Yes, in their tunics and their white ankle socks. This was no murder alley. Except for the pavilion, there were no houses, just fresh sea air. The tape man did his job. But the little girls rushed across the tape and a few stones came our way. Still no sign of a red turban. I barked out my order to Halfyard. Flight sergeant, at rioters, 2 canisters, tear gas, fire, throw. The fool looked at me and mumbled something. I repeated the order and was struck by a small stone. He then did as he was told. Simply put, it was a disaster. What, of course, I had forgotten to do was to secure 23 gas masks. Probably Rudd should have prompted me on that. The other problem was that I had forgotten that the sea breeze was running against us and very effectively blowing our tear gas back into our faces and our lungs. I didn't have to give an order. My chaps just turned on their heels, coughed rather a lot, and ran off. The little girls were cheering and jeering and still running at us. I decided swiftly that I did not wish to become a trophy, so I followed my men. The inevitable. The next morning, the CO, livid this time, had me in before breakfast, and he thumped a copy of the Straits Times onto the table. It bore a panoramic photo of me and my chaps being pursued by about 40 girls in gym slips. I shall not concern you with what he actually said, or rather bellowed at me, but when he had cooled down a bit, he asked me if I was still lecturing at the local university. "Indeed I am, sir," I replied, hoping he would at least value my worth as an academic spy. But no. "I see that you only have 2 months of your short-term commission to run," he said. And then he repeated the word "run" for maximum effect. His eyes narrowed. Some awful, injurious irony was about to pour forth. "You can bring your discharge date forward, old chap," he said. "Go off and join the bloody enemy, even up the scrap. Do to them what you've done to us, and we may even win the bloody war." I went. Peace broke out. In the mid-1990s, the author and editor Stephen Stratford, who knew of my Singaporean sojourn, asked me to review for the publication, quote-unquote, an unusual locally written novel, Spider Boys. The author, Alan Ming Chir, a former Singaporean street boy without benefit, or disability, of formal education, had regaled his ganging experiences. The manuscript came into the hands of that seasoned and sensitive editor, Michael Gifkins, and became a work of some critical and commercial acclaim in New Zealand and the USA. It transfixed my imagination. Ming Chir sought me out after the review, and, despite the occasional long looks he gave me, we palled up. After the film rights were sold, he turned up again at my home and over several beers explained the long looks. "Bernard, I think back to 1957 in Paya Libar, or near to there. You were the guy in uniform who took some pot shots at me and my friends when we were demonstrating against the Brits." I didn't interrupt his flow. "I have been thinking about that ever since we met, and, as you'll understand, of course, it puts us in an unusual situation."
Well, Alan, I said, anxiously pouring another reconciliatory beer, it does, but I have to say I never gave an order to actually shoot at anybody, and that got me into some trouble with my superiors. I did release some tear gas on one occasion. Ah! That probably was it, said Alan. Tear gas. Big Mole, that girl in the book, she may have had effects from that. Good God! I'd gassed one of the most vivid female characters to have ornamented a New Zealand published book. I'm terribly sorry, old chap, I said. But before I could pour him another beer, he said in a rush of words, No need for sorry. What I want is for you to act in the film version, and I want you to be the riot squad leader again, shooting and gassing the demonstrators. I know it's 40 years ago, but in that scene you can have a gas mask. And when it's not on you, the makeup people can do a miracle on your face. Such was my near debut in a near street warfare epic. Alas, the film star who had bought the rights died. The fabulous gentleman who starred in M. Butterfly. And due chiefly to that, the opportunity lapsed. Alan Ming Chair went out of my life, an event that upset me more than the missed career opportunity. Happily, recently, Pimpernel-like, he's reappeared, sometimes at bus stops and occasionally at Society of Authors meetings. He's a lovely man who still looks about 18 and greets one with a torrent of marvellous ideas. Last time it was a new book, a sequel devoted wholly to Big Mole. If it's anywhere close to the narrative brilliance of much of Spider Boys, it's bound to be published and filmed. I shall volunteer my services as the gasser of Big Mole as young girl. The makeup department will really have its work cut out, and I shall have to wear a really long service medal.

That was Owen Scott reading another episode of Sensible Sitting by Bernard Brown. Now we'll have the next episode when Vicky Mackay is your host on the All Night program tomorrow morning. Hope you enjoyed this morning's episode. 19 past three the time, you are listening to the All Night program, and at this time, when I'm hosting the show, I share an overnight one-liner. This morning, it comes from a very creative and busy chap, an American comedian, actor, writer, director, cartoonist, filmmaker and musician, see what I mean? His name, Dimitri Martin. And the one-liner I found by him this morning, I like parties, but I don't like piñatas because the piñata promotes violence against flamboyant animals. That from Dimitri Martin and This Day in Music History on the way very shortly. Now, Jules and Linda Topp, the Topp Twins, from their album Honky Tonk Angel, which was released in 2009. Very New Zealand song, this.

0: Taking us into the Kiwi countryside this Friday morning, the late Jules and her sister Linda Top, the Top Twins, from the album Honky Tonk Angel, which was produced by none other than Don McGlashan. A text in from, is it TC, saying, Morena, very nice set, Sir Mark Rogers. Thank you very much, TC. I think I've got the gist of your message. Well, welcome to Friday the 21st of August, and we'll take a look at some things that happened musically speaking on this day in history. Going back to 1961, firstly, when Patsy Cline recorded the classic Willie Nelson song, Crazy. Cline was still on crutches after going through a car windshield in a head-on collision 2 months earlier and had difficulty reaching the high notes of the song at first due to her broken ribs. Crazy spent 21 weeks on the chart and eventually became one of her signature tunes. 1976 and the Rolling Stones, 10cc, Lynyrd Skynyrd, Todd Rundgren's Utopia and Hot Tuna all appeared at the Nebworth Festival in Hertfordshire, England. Tickets cost £4.50. 1987 this day, Midnight Oil released their sixth album, Diesel and Dust, inspired by their tour of indigenous communities in the Australian outback. The single, Beds Are Burning, a demand to give Aboriginal Australians back their rightful land, became the band's breakthrough hit in the US. Rolling Stone editors named it the best album of 1988, the year of its US release, and in October 2010, Diesel and Dust was listed at number one in the book, 100 Best Australian Albums. This is a strange one. 1998, Terence Trent D'Arby, not heard from since his 1995 album Vibrator, posted on his website, I am a holographic representation in the third dimension of what was requested by your souls that one of your favourite artists be. I sent a portion of my soul to embody as an artist called Terence Trent D'Arby to favour that request. He later explained that he was using a new name, Sananda Maitreya, which came to him in a dream. And in 2021, Don Everly, the surviving member of rock and roll duo The Everly Brothers, died at the age of 84. Everly and his brother Phil had worldwide hits in the late 1950s and early 1960s, including Bye Bye Love and All I Have to Do Is Dream. They were known for their close harmonies and influenced groups like The Beatles and Simon and Garfunkel. The Beatles, in fact, based the vocal arrangement of Please Please Me on the Everly hit Kathy's Clown. Rest in peace to Patsy Cline, Don Everly, and members of Lynyrd Skynyrd, who passed away in a plane crash, sadly. Right then, it is 27 past three that you are listening to the All Night programme on RNZ National. Now, Colin Peacock talks to Emile Donovan about podcasts attracting live audiences for discussions of politics in election year and what the latest surveys of online news readership revealed. But they began with news about RNZ preparing to shed staff as funding cuts bite.
1: Big news from RNZ last Friday. It's annoying when Friday news comes out, but you know, there's a reason for it, I suppose. Around about 10% of staff at RNZ could lose jobs in the coming year. Does this come as a surprise, Cole?
2: Well, no, not really, given that the budget in 2026 reduced RNZ's budget after a cut the previous year. And there's also, of course, for all Crown-funded entities face the prospect of a 5% reduction in the two following financial years. So that was well signalled. People knew it. And as was pointed out in the statement to staff, 60% of RNZ's costs are in its staff. So, you know, you do the maths. It looked like it was likely to happen. But the statement did say this will involve a reduction in staffing of around 10% over the next financial year, affecting approximately 25 to 30 roles. I think New Zealand RNZ's total FTE, full-time equivalent staff, is 340-odd. Mm. So that's how it is. So I guess 25 to 30 depends where those jobs are cut from, what the salaries are, what seniority and what pay level, could be more, could be less. But the statement did also say this will involve a series of targeted changes, but no details. So this was pretty much basically a signal to the staff that this was likely to happen. And one area, not to make light of this, but listening to Morning Report, it seems like one area where possibly you can't expect extra investment is up where you are in Auckland. Mm-hmm. And the refreshments. Nicola Willis came on Morning Report, was given a cup of instant coffee. Mm-hmm. On account of the coffee machine being out of order. And I think she gave a pretty clear signal to John Campbell that they're not expecting, you shouldn't expect anyway, any new coffee machine.
3: I guess so. That's a case for more taxes, isn't it? Because if the government collected more taxes, we could, RNZ could have a better coffee machine, right, Nicola Willis?
4: Well, I think that that money would be better off in New Zealanders' back pockets, right. Some of whom probably can't afford coffee machines, John. And that's the point. Tax doesn't come from a magic money tree. It comes from the wages of people who work very, very hard.
1: Should be pleased with that, Nicola. That's a mic drop moment, I think they call it.
2: Why didn't she dropping the mic? She was running with the mic into her series of lines about the magic money tree, the wrecking ball through the economy that other governments might do. I mean, you'd be, you know, four coffee machines each if it was a Labour, Green, Te Pāti Māori government, all that sort of thing. But does that get dangerously close to sort of operational interference direction from a cabinet minister? Saying you shouldn't be spending coffee. I don't think it does quite.
1: Right, okay.
2: But I mean, to be clear, that was not said in the context of RNZ shedding staff. It just came
1: indeed.
2: Up. And yes, I'm not meaning to make light of this because it is a big deal for RNZ, of course.
1: Yeah. Well, RNZIC is launching a voluntary redundancy scheme to pave the way here. There was another one last year as well, yeah?
2: Yeah, that's right. And that was because RNZ had to pretty much implement what amounted to about a 7% budget cut. The staffing was reduced by just over 5% in the course of that. But, I mean, that would have an impact on this one, right? If you were trying to open up voluntary redundancy again, if it was offered not that long ago. I checked and RNZ tells me 10 people accepted it last time around. So maybe, it's kind of awful terminology to use, that might be the low-hanging fruit. So, I mean, it just seems highly likely then that there will be non-voluntary redundancies in the course of meeting this goal. But it's kind of interesting, just to be clear, like, we've heard about staff cuts recently at Stuff, or, you know, roles being disestablished, new ones formed, but a net loss of staff and so on. And, you know, the normal form is that there's a consultation, a proposal that gets put to staff, it gets publicised. Stuff, in that instance, made a media release. RNZ didn't do that. This was a note to staff that very quickly made its way into other media and RNZ own website, of course, reporting this, because it doesn't take long for that to become news. No actual proposal. RNZ is very keen to point that out, or its chief executive, Paul Thompson, in whose name the staff statement was made, saying they haven't determined which part of the company. It's just saying in the next year this is going to happen.
1: So if this is a consequence of budget adjustments, budget cuts over time, does that suggest that these savings will have to be ongoing and therefore perhaps services for listeners and people online may suffer?
2: Well, they're not saying that.
1: Wouldn't think so. You don't put that in a press release, do you?
2: Yeah, so in the statement to staff, which then very quickly became news and has been reported in public by the outlets and RNZ, Paul Thompson was saying RNZ will be looking to make a series of small targeted changes across the organisation rather than one major change in programming or delivery. So I guess that's a signal that they're not intending to cut entire services. It is too early to say how the reduction will be distributed across RNZ. We'll work out how that will happen over the coming months as RNZ reviews its priorities and its costs. Mm-hmm. So no one major change in programming or delivery, but reviewing priorities and costs. So that's how it is. But, I mean, there are a lot of services to be maintained out there. There's National, Conspecific, 3 on-air networks, the whole RNZ digital operation, which is growing and of growing importance. There's the LDR, Local Democracy Reporting, that RNZ runs with funding. There's RNZ Connect, which is an expansion of that, the sharing, the kind of news agency, national news agency function, which is developing. We've got offices at various points around the country, transmission sites, all of that. So it's still a substantial business and a lot to do. And this also, you know, of course, comes at a time, remember, when the government is also demanding bigger audiences from RNZ, greater levels of trust and metrics, measures of that. I think, you know, reading between the lines, you think it might be harder to start anything new or do anything that's a bit risky or bolder, you know, might have to wait. We don't know about outside commissioning and things like that, which of course adds to the variety and diversity of what it's able to offer. But in the past year, having said that, the workforce has gone down. It's 5.3%, I think, is the exact figure as a result of the cuts that had to be made in the year gone by, and you know, all services have been maintained thus far. So it's a question of how far that can go.
1: A decision too made on Saturday morning, which has now been confirmed. Is that part of this process, Colin?
2: Yes and no. I mean, it was in process before that announcement was made about these or this particular target for staff cuts. But I mean, efficiency and a drive towards the new live listening goals and priorities part of the strategy announced before, more people in Auckland, greater engagement, all of that sort of thing. So it totally fits in with what ANZ is kind of requiring to do and what it's signalling that it will have to do as an organisation getting smaller. So it's going to be a return to one presenter as opposed to two at the moment, and the production team reducing from five to three, and all of it taking place in Auckland. So in those aspects, it does indeed, you know, measure the strategy. You know, and in terms of the bigger picture, just zooming out a little bit, if you think about the way it goes, you know, for years there was a National League government, you know, John Key government, and the funding was flatlined there, and declined in real terms. Labour came in, bumped it up a bit. Then there was the supposed merger with TVNZ that didn't happen after
1: Labour bumped
2: boost
1: it up
2: the funding, yeah.
1: Enormously, didn't they?
2: Yes. So yeah, if you were to look at it, it's been up and down, up and down. Now we're in this trough again after a big period of growth, and, you know, it's not an ideal way for public broadcasters if they're supposed to be a kind of bedrock or constant presence in an otherwise very changeable industry. Mm. You know, that's not ideal, but it is what it is at the moment.
1: Mm. You mentioned the growing importance of RNZ's digital wing, and I mean, better news for RNZ and the Nielsen online audience stats for July, the digital side of things is really getting supercharged.
2: Yes, it is. So the unique audiences, unique listeners for New Zealand news sites in July, Stuff Up is leading the pack, 2.2 million in the month. New Zealand Herald down a wee bit to 1.85 million, but RNZ up, I think it's 8%. That's up 140,000. So this
1: huge.
2: Is a record. Yeah. It's a record high, just under 1.8 million, 1.78, I think. So pretty close to the New Zealand Herald in terms of that monthly audience for, you know, those who are competitive. But, I mean, previously just wasn't close to that. So, yeah, that definitely is something and a success for its strategy.
1: A blip or a trend, do you think?
2: Well, clearly it's a trend because it's been happening for a while. But there might be an element of blip in it. Remember, there was Waiata 100?
1: Yeah.
2: That really drove a lot of engagement. That's a boost that might be hard to repeat in next month's stats. Remember, there was the month where the Tom Phillips story reached its conclusion.
1: Yes.
2: And that recorded an upsurge in digital engagement for all news websites that would be hard to reflect or to keep up within another month. But Tim Murphy, on his X account, he does nice little encapsulated summaries of these results when they come out. His take as an outsider, co-editor of Newsroom, former editor of the New Zealand Herald, he knows about the metrics. He says RNZ is the big story here. It has come from half their audience just 3 years ago.
1: I mean, Stuff being clear at number one, and pretty clear, I think, what's that, 300,000 odd ahead of the New Zealand Herald. They will be absolutely thrilled with that news, given some of the moves that they've made over the past couple of years.
2: Well, there was certainly a tone of that in their press release that they put out. They were saying, the country's largest digital news site, stuff.co.nz, has grown the gap on its nearest competitor. They say a 3.1% increase for them. Engagement has grown exponentially over that period, with unprecedented audience participation through voting, polling and commenting, which they're really driving. And Stuff's digital editor, Keith Lynch, said in the press statement, at one stage on Wednesday, that's the Wednesday that the Christopher Luxon leadership drama was going on, our comment section crashed under the weight of the views. And you don't often see a digital news organisation trumpeting the fact that its website crashed and wasn't fully operational. But they, you know, very keen to point out that when it was back, there were 2,000 comments still there for people to read. So, yeah, they're definitely pushing that. But for Stuff, it is a big deal because, remember, they split off and put up paywalls for the likes of the Post,
1: exactly,
2: Press, Waikato Times. They would have been worried about losing a few sort of free riders who thought maybe the Stuff site wouldn't give them the same quality of content for nothing, but it doesn't seem to have hurt them at this stage, such as their strategy.
1: These numbers rather clearly do matter to the media companies, and they get to sort of crow about it in their media releases. But what about the audience, the millions of people who make up these numbers? Should they care about them, do you think?
2: I mean, a bit. I mean, it's like business news, really, isn't it? Who's selling the most cans of beans or whatever?
1: Yeah.
2: I mean, it's not that, because it does shape what they're offered by their media outlets of choice. So RNZ, you know, you'll see content on there that you wouldn't see if they weren't trying to drive more digital engagement. You know, more lifestyle stuff, you know, Susan Edmonds money stuff, you know, that wasn't there. If you go back a while, that will be definitely engaging people and driving up those numbers in a way it wasn't before. And Stuff, they are, as we mentioned before, those comments from their editor-in-chief, Keith Lynch, have really hammered these engagement techniques. They say, you know, they've got this thing, the needle poll. Have you seen that now? With
1: vaguely, it's sort of a...
2: Yeah, it's a kind of a yes, no, type question, but they'll put little cheeky grades to, tailored to the question, you know, do you really think Christopher Luxon's got this full support of his caucus, you know, chocolate teapot, whatever, that sort of thing. They say it's already received more than a million votes on topics from politics to consumer affairs. A new All Blacks player rating tool gets thousands of votes per player. Oh, I hadn't seen that, I have to admit. And punters can see how their ratings compare to the rest. So they're really pushing this. And they have those vertical videos as well. They've launched a kind of health stuff, money stuff brand. They say this is all working out. And Keith Lynch said the days of just, in his words, broadcasting the news to audience has gone. Participation is key. And the scale, that's the scale of audience stuff is building up, depends upon that. So it's almost back to the excitement about Web 2.0 when people could generally interact. Maybe that's getting refined here, but that is what they're saying is behind their surge in engagement.
1: It makes sense, I suppose, that, not to sort of linger on this too long, but, you know, the New York Times has been the big world success, media success story over the past 5 to 7 years, and that's kind of been predicated on the idea of, like, we're more than news, we're games as well, and we're lifestyle stuff, and we're electronics, and, you know, we can be all things to all people in a way.
2: Yeah, I mean, the Wordle transaction that led to some people only half joking say it's, you know, it's a daily puzzle service with a bit of news on the side, but yeah, it's clearly a big deal. And it was that when there were papers, right? There were people that did it for the puzzles. There are still people that get in touch with Media Watch saying that they miss the week's weather being put in the, you know, in the print form, you know. Right. Yeah, so there's an audience for that too. So that even in the pre-digital times, it was part of the package, and now it certainly is. And that's newspapers and news websites are about more than news. It's about habit, whether that's, you know, spraying your opinions back into for other people to read, or just, you know, trying to do the Sudoku.
1: Let's move on. And some further clarity, we talked about this last Wednesday, Martin Bomber Bradbury being in court. There is some further clarity on that story from last week, and some news about Martin himself.
2: Yeah, that's right. I mean, I just prepped this little update and written it up because there were details about him and this hearing in court that he will be having and the appearance that he had. But lo and behold, just as I did that, a story popped up saying prominent blogger in hospital, and he had a fall and broke ribs and lost a lot of blood. And yet posted an awful lot about it from exclusively from his own hospital bed, which was quite an effort of news gathering or news dissemination. But yeah, he's had a bit of a serious injury and couldn't do his working group podcast that he runs. But yes, indeed, as we reported, he is the name of the person who we couldn't name last week. Annie O'Brien, formerly of the Free Speech Union, or outgoing from the Free Speech Union, has been revealed has revealed herself as the person pursuing Martin Bomber Bradbury under the Harmful Digital Communications Act over posts online that he put up that she believes were abusive and just too personal. And that raised a question for her, given that as an advocate for free speech, is that consistent with trying to shut down the freedom of speech of a blogger like Martin Bradbury? Now, hard to know, given that how bad these comments were. I certainly don't know how confronting they might have been. But the Free Speech Union itself said it didn't support her position, taking a legal fight on that. She says she'll be stepping down from her position on its board when that comes to an end anyway next month at their AGM. An unusual situation, but it will all come back again in December when there will be a day-long hearing in court that will determine whether Martin Bradbury did in fact breach the Harmful Digital Communications Act's provisions with what it was he put online.
1: All right, moving on. It was an excellent episode of Media Watch last Sunday, Colin, and you spoke to Pat Brittenden of Big Hairy News, who talked to you about the trouble with politicians pulling out of his election debates. There's an update on this?
2: Yeah, it was a bit of a shame. We were talking to him before the one he ran in the weekend, which was in Monaco, a debate about the treaty and the government's role in either abiding by it or acting against it. And they'd already done one in Dunedin. They're a webcasting operation, a small independent media organisation, but these were well-done debates. Broadcast quality or very near, six cameras, he told me. The first health debate had every parliamentary party, I think, represented except for National, who didn't want to take part. But for the second one last weekend about the treaty was to be the same. David Seymour was going to take part for ACT and Casey Costello for New Zealand First, but both pulled out, as Pat told me. And in the end, that is what happened on the Saturday night. He got in touch later, Pat, to tell me, look, the event, he says, was amazing, but they had to kind of pivoted a bit because it couldn't be a full debate without people representing the parties in the government coalition. So I had a look at it online. It's all there on YouTube if you want to have a look. So it ended up being quite a pro-treaty sort of ensemble. So that included Green co-leader Marama Davidson. It also had, for example, Nathan Sewley, who's formerly of the Free Speech Union, now part of the group Pillar, kind of it's called Protecting Individual Life, Liberty and Rights, a libertarian kind of group. Among them. So it was, you know, differences of opinion, but it wasn't like an election debate with the political parties represented. So they had to pivot to something slightly different than a debate. Here is how Pat ended up introducing it on the night.
5: Originally, the debate was going to be, this government is giving the treaty its proper standing in legislation and society. That was the title of it. We did that because we thought some snowflakes might turn up if it was more a pro-government status, but, you know. The MPs that were going to be here, we gave that line to them. We gave them the opportunity to have a three-minute opening statement on that, should they want it.
6: Not 3 minutes.
5: So what we're going to do for the first question of the panel is this. This is for everybody. We can start with our politicians. Hey, guys. Is this government giving the treaty its proper standing in legislation and society? Marama.
7: Well, no, clearly not.
1: You mentioned there that David Seymour of ACT and Casey Costello of New Zealand First pulled out of the supposed debate. Why?
2: Yeah, well, Pat says New Zealand First said that they weren't impartial in the first one. That would be the Dunedin big hairy health debate. And also that they wouldn't come because of the merch. As I pointed out in my interview with Pat, the National Party didn't take part and they were selling T-shirts and hoodies that say ditch the pricks in 26. Mm-hmm. So pretty clear where their political sympathies lie, or at least in terms of an election outcome. But he said, we didn't sell merchandise at that event out of respect for them. And he said, David Seymour cited how ACT MP Todd Stevenson was treated at the first debate as the reason not to come. But Pat says that he had claimed Todd Stevenson had a great time. And the part, I didn't watch the whole thing, it was quite long, but the parts I saw, he seemed to fully engage in it. And it wasn't a particularly hostile atmosphere. Indeed, Pat says that Todd Stevenson said the crowd was pretty well behaved. And Pat says that David told him he hadn't actually seen the debate, so it might have been secondhand. But either way, he got the flavour that it wasn't something he wanted to take part in, so that was a shame.
1: Any other notable flashpoints from last weekend's debate?
2: I'll just pick out one because it's quite funny, because it's media relevant. Willie Jackson took part on behalf of Labour on the treaty debate, and he made this point later when he was asked about the media, saying, look, ministers and politicians actually, when invited to take part in things and give interviews, don't always have to say yes.
8: There's the odd one or two, there's not too many, who are attacking Māori all the time, attacking workers all the time. Then they start moaning, oh, Willie wouldn't give me an interview, or so, get stuffed. if you want to defame, you know, my whānau, if you want to talk about stuff, if you want to raise things without checking the background, you don't have no automatic right to interview me. But just because I'm Duncan Garner and I won an award 10 years ago, go get stuff, Duncan Garner.
5: So right? Just.
1: All right, 3 minutes away from nine. And speaking of podcasters, I mean, are the podcasters doing live shows? Cross-party lines. You told me you were startled that two ex-ministers could attract a live crowd to Auckland, $65 a head, but how did it go?
2: Yeah, well, I don't know how full the crowd was, the camera was pointing at them, but it's on YouTube. I had a look. Still strikes me as a bit steep, and I am still surprised.
1: $65 is a lot of money.
2: Yeah, but also the people, they're not hard to hear the opinions of across the media. And their special guest was Helen Clark, former Prime Minister. So, you know, interesting. So I was thinking, like, this is, you know, new medium, but here we have some quite, like, it's not alt media, this was old media. But, you know, that's the thing, they put it out, they did a show, people engaged with it, they liked it, so fair enough. And it was kind of funny that in that, Helen Clark was asked, about Winston Peters more than once, and she reckoned she told the gathering that she reckoned he was past his use-by date at the age of 81.
6: The best thing I ever did was on election night in 2008 at age 58, saying, look, it's been a great run, but I'm out of here. And I left politics. I left politics. And there's a lesson in that. You have to know when to pass the baton on. I actually passed it on to Phil.
9: Good choice.
6: But you know, there comes a time when you've given what you can. And I think at 81, that time's long past.
1: That's Colin, that's quite an interesting answer. Let's finish on this. Just because, you know, a lot of people kind of criticise Helen Clark for talking too much in the media and kind of being to the minds of some people sort of like a Labour proxy. I mean, did you note that sort of irony in that answer at all?
2: Oh, partly, but it's also because she can speak with quite a lot of freedom now. So Phil Goff himself, right? He was in that position not that long ago, being an ambassador, saying those things about Donald Trump not understanding history, and Winston Peters, as foreign minister, pretty much dismissed them, and it was all over. Now he's, you know, part of this duo that's kind of shaped themselves as the kind of Alistair Campbell, Rory Stewart,
1: Rory,
2: you know,
1: Stewart.
2: The rest is politics. I mean, they've said that's kind of the template. So good on them. And if people are going to come and turn up and watch them perform live, as well as, you know, you can watch them on your big screen TV. It's quite a watchable watch now on YouTube.
1: Oh, I wish they'd get some new cameras, though, for the normal podcast, those two.
2: Yeah, you know? But, you know, they're doing their thing. People are engaging with it. It's high up in the podcast charts.
1: Sure is,
2: and,
1: yeah.
2: You know, so, yes, you know, when you're used by daters as a politician, like Helen Clark said, you can go into podcasting.
0: And thank you, Colin and Emile, for Midweek Media Watch. It's 10 away from 4. And looking at the subject matter of witness history from the BBC next hour, India's Queen of Melody, Asha Bhosle, was officially named the most recorded artist in music history back in 2011. On the way very soon, I've got some overnight entertainment news courtesy of Reuters, but a very nice tune for you now, from an indie rock singer-songwriter out of Seattle, Washington, by the name of Damien Jurado. And from his 2018 album, The Horizon, this track is called Allocate.

Damien Jurado here on the All Night program with Allocates. To some overnight entertainment news now, courtesy of Reuters, and ABC is accusing US President Donald Trump's administration of employing pressure tactics that have forced the television network to make programming compromises, such as refraining from booking political candidates on its popular daytime talk show, The View, for fear of retaliation. The network and its parent company, Disney, sued the Federal Communications Commission on Tuesday in an effort to block the agency's unusual early review of broadcast licenses for 8 Disney-owned local TV stations. They argue that the administration is unlawfully seeking to punish the network over its broadcast content and force changes in its programming. Sad music news. Frank Beard, longtime drummer for the rock group ZZ Top, has died at the age of 77. The band released the details on Tuesday. Beard died in hospice care at his ranch in Richmond, Texas, with family members at his side. Rest in peace, Frank Beard, the only member of ZZ Top without a beard, as it turned out. We're listening to the influential jazz cornet player Bix Beiderbecke and a track called Goose Pimples, taking us to the news.

0: RNZ Pacific News, Malo Elele. I'm Johnny Blades. Tonga has nominated a reportedly pro-Donald Trump diplomat to be the next Secretary General of the United Nations. Reuters reports that Yvonne Barkey is a close friend of Donald Trump, a fervent critic of the UN and of climate action. In her platform, Ms. Barkey has called climate change a political lightning rod, denouncing policies that, quote, upend people's lives and signalling that adaptation should be prioritised equal to emissions reduction. She's also pledged budget cuts, arguing that the UN has become too interested in self-preservation. Meanwhile, development work would be heavily localised and meant to encourage self-reliance among vulnerable states. The US has appointed its first dedicated ambassador to Tonga. This comes as Washington has been lobbying the kingdom for access to its waters for deep sea mining exploration. Kaya Selby has more.
1: Justin Blytheway is a career diplomat with previous postings in Saudi Arabia, Mexico, and even Cuba. Before him, the US based their ambassador in Suva with responsibility for five countries. But the US's relationship with Tonga has become complicated under the Trump administration. In January, the US imposed a near-total travel ban on Tongan nationals entering the country. The following month, the two struck a deal to allow US exploration in Tonga's EEZ, opening the door for future seabed mining. They also signed a shiprider agreement, allowing US naval ships into Tonga with local police on board.
0: The United States Deputy Assistant

0: understanding of the Cook Islands ocean environment. This fellow will be here on this island, in person, bringing scientific expertise to help guide the regulatory process.
1: There's uncertainty over whether Samoa's main hospital has enough oxygen supplies for critical surgeries beyond the short-term future. The Samoa Observer reported that Tupua Tamasese Meaole Hospital was running low on oxygen supplies earlier this week. Kelvin Anthony has more.
2: A number of patients were about to undergo critical operations when they were reportedly alerted by hospital staff that there were insufficient oxygen supplies. This included patients with breast cancer and kidney conditions. However, a staff member from Samoa's health ministry told RNZ Pacific today that the issue had been resolved. They say oxygen supplies arrived from neighbouring American Samoa last night. The staff member says there's no need for concern among patients undergoing surgery, but it's unclear how long supplies will last.
1: Reports from West Papua say parts of Highland Papua province have been blanketed by snow and ice in recent days. This includes several districts in Lani Jaya Regency. Snow is not unusual for West Papua's Jaya Wijaya Mountains, also in Highland Papua, where the world's only glacier in a tropical region exists. But snowfall is rare in other parts of this region and can mean crop failure and food insecurity for local villages. At the same time, other parts of New Guinea, including PNG, are experiencing severe drought as a result of the El Nino weather phase. And staying in West Papua, the pro-independence West Papua Liberation Army has reportedly killed a member of the Indonesian military amid more violent unrest in Mimika Regency. The incident occurred during commemorations to mark the anniversary of Indonesia's Independence Day on Monday in Jila District. Local media, including Kompas, have reported that the Papuan militants then kidnapped up to 9 local women. The aviation industry in New Zealand says loosened rules on farm drones pose a risk to people's lives and health. The government has announced from next year farms won't have to get certification before using pest and fertiliser spraying drones. The Vice President of the Aviation Industry Association, Isaac Henderson, says they'll be piloting big machines without any licence.
3: They are quite legitimately the size of your dining room table. Travelling at over 70 kilometres per hour for a max speed, they're 100 to 200 kilograms of mass. It doesn't matter how slow they're flying, it's a catastrophic risk.
1: He says poor operators could also spread hazardous sprays beyond their farm. The government says critical public safety and environmental protections will remain in place. In world news, US President Donald Trump says he plans to meet the North Korean leader Kim Jong-un. The remarks come after Mr. Trump ordered Pentagon officials to cut short joint exercises with South Korea's military. Mr. Trump says North Korea has 57 powerful nuclear weapons, in line with most analysis. In sport, the captain of Fiji's rugby league team, Tui Kamikamitha, has announced his immediate retirement from the sport. Melbourne Storm says the long-serving prop, who finishes his career with 142 NRL caps for the club and 23 test matches for the Fiji Mbati, has retired on medical grounds. Iliesa Tora reports.
4: The 32-year-old Kamikamitha has not been able to recover fully from a stroke he suffered in late March, 2 days after he had played for the Storms against North Queensland Cowboys. He needed emergency surgery to remove a blood clot in his brain, followed by surgery to repair a small hole in his heart. The round 4 match proved to be his last game. Kamikamitha says he is proud of everything he has been able to achieve while representing the Storm and captaining Fiji. He says he is grateful to the Storm for the opportunity to play at the highest level.
1: Papua New Guinea weightlifter Morea Baru says his next task is to add a gold medal to his collection at next year's Pacific Games in Tahiti. The national newspaper says Baru is focused on the 2027 Games following his bronze medal win at the recent Commonwealth Games in Glasgow. Baru says his goal is adding a medal in Tahiti to his overall Commonwealth Games medal haul of 2 silvers and a bronze. In cricket, Thailand's women have won the 3-match one-day international series against Papua New Guinea in Port Moresby. The visitors won all 3 games with their final 5-wicket win.

0: and on Wednesday, sealing the series sweep. And in rugby, former World Sevens Rugby Player of the Year, Waisali Serevi, says youths need direction and opportunities to stay away from drugs. Serevi was in Tonga in the past week, visiting schools, rugby clubs and communities as part of his Serevi International Rugby Academy tour of the island kingdom. He says drug use has become a big problem for Pacific Islands countries and everyone must play their part in helping youths stay away from using them. Serevi says he's using his academy program to reach out to youths through drug awareness visits while also offering coaching lessons in rugby skills. That's a bulletin of news and sport from RNZ Pacific. For more stories, you can head on to our webpage, rnz.co.nz/Pacific.
1: Bulavinaka, this is Pacific Waves from RNZ Pacific. I'm Susana Swissbuki. Coming on the show today, Tokelau loses 60% of its fishing revenue, but the reason remains a mystery. Free fish heads and frames are in high demand in South Auckland as families feel the cost of living squeeze. And a Fiji Rugby League star makes a heartbreaking announcement. Tokelau has lost more than 60% of its fishing revenue between February and June, according to New Zealand officials. The Autonomous Territory was expelled from the Vessel Day scheme, which lets Pacific countries license time to fish in their waters for a fee. Tokelau New Zealand and the parties to the Nauru Agreement have been silent as to why Tokelau was expelled and any progress towards their return. Joining us now is our reporter, Kaya Selby. So, Kaya, take us back to the beginning.
2: Kia ora, Sana. So, the thing about Tokelau is that without their fishing revenue, which makes up for a vast amount of money, Tokelau has quite a large EEZ, they are very dependent on New Zealand revenue. This has been the case for many years. Back in the early 2000s, Tokelau found their way into the Vessel Day Scheme, which is administered by the Parties to Nauru Agreement that allows them to, of course, sell time spent in their waters to fishers. Being part of the scheme carries a number of responsibilities. You have to work with the other member countries, and Tokelau having the right to be in this agreement is an acknowledgement is an acknowledgement of their having operational independence over their waters, right? So New Zealand is not meant to be particularly involved. They're meant to kind of respect Tokelau's autonomy in their own fisheries management, because New Zealand itself isn't a member of the PNA, and if it were super involved, it would have access to PNA secrets, I guess you could say, and that creates kind of a security risk for a lot of the PNA countries. There would be any number of reasons why Tokelau was expelled that we are just not aware of. The closest we've been able to come to an answer is some reporting that we've done earlier in the year when it broke that Tokelau had been expelled at the beginning of the year, that New Zealand officials actually getting more involved in the operations of Tokelau's fisheries could have played a part. This could have made PNA officials quite nervous. We have, for example, minutes from a meeting in November that, quote, expresses regret at Tokelau's situation with New Zealand, and that New Zealand's position was not likely to change. Tokelau couldn't operate as it used to. And, quote, certain parties were experiencing the effects of this, which were proving difficult. It is now becoming too difficult to work with Tokelau. So naturally, they've been quite silent on this. This is quite sensitive. They want to get back in. But is New Zealand helping them get back in, or are they actually just stepping in their way?
1: What exactly is at stake here for Tokelau?
2: So this has been described a few different ways by various commentators online, but essentially it makes Tokelau more dependent on New Zealand aid. So we don't know what 60% looks like in terms of Tokelau's revenue that they get from their EEZ. There is still, of course, a lot of local fishing activity, which helps their kind of subsistence economy. But New Zealand gives around $138 million to Tokelau. That is a budget of over 3 years. Now, that has not been adjusted despite the shortfall in Tokelau's revenue. The budget from 2024, which is an OECD estimate, was around $15 million. 60% of that is $9 million. To be clear, the number has likely changed. Whether it's gone up or down since 2024, we don't know. It won't be exactly that, but it will be a significant amount of money, and Tokelau simply won't be able to do what it previously could, given how much money they've lost. This is frankly making them more dependent on New Zealand, less self-sufficient, less able to support themselves. This is a big deal for Tokelau, and it explains the urgency around their dealings with New Zealand, with PNA countries, with foreign fisheries agency countries. This is priority number one for Tokelau right now.
1: Demand is surging for free fish heads and frames in South Auckland as the cost of living continues to put pressure on people. The leftover fish is being given out through the Kai Eka Project, a collaboration between not-for-profit Legacy, which sources the fish, and Papatuanuku Kokiri Marae, which handles the distribution. Some people in Mangere are queuing up for hours to collect these parts of the fish that are usually unused by commercial fishers, but often prized in Māori, Pacifica and Asian communities. Luca Foreman has the story.
3: Kai whakaora, ake ape, amene. Waiwhane, that's us, let's go.
4: Carlos Hortene from Papatuanuku Kokere Marae is getting a team of volunteers ready to serve the queue of cars snaking around the car park at Mangere Centre Park. Some people have already spent hours waiting to make sure they don't miss out. Marianne Carter says the free kai has been a blessing for her and others in the community who are struggling.
5: Financially, everything has skyrocketed because of the wars happening around the world. So, yeah, there's a huge increase of groceries and fuel and everything.
4: James Lowy agrees and says the generosity of the marae and legacy has inspired him to share the aroha.
6: I don't just come down here and get fish for my family. I take what I need for my whānau, but also these other families that we can go and give to, help out to. They don't have a vehicle to be here.
4: For Bob Tavioni, the fish heads and frames represent a way of cooking and eating that's been lost for younger generations.
7: I know I'm nearly 67, but the problem I see around here, too much KFC, and it's not good, you know, and the population's not good, and nobody want to eat this kind of food.
4: At 10:30 in the morning, it's time for the volunteers to start filling up containers with the fish and handing them out.
8: Slipper.
4: Carlos Hortini from the Marae says the number of people showing up has shot up in the last year or two.
9: Massive increase. I think the word's getting out there. The project itself in terms of advertising what good food looks like. A lot of whānau are keen to come, so yeah, we're getting over 100 cars every Wednesday, Friday.
4: Sometimes they have to give less fish to each person than they'd like, or occasionally turn people away altogether, depending on supplies. In the longer term, Mr. Hortene wants to bring even more kai to the community, scaling up from 2.5 tonnes of fish a day to 7 tonnes.
10: So you'd be, what, like tripling the amount of
9: kai
10: if you're going to do that?
9: Bring it on!
10: Yeah.
4: Matt Welch from Legacy is running the other side of the operation. He says there's plenty of supply from commercial and recreational fishers to scale up, but they'd need more funding.
11: Giving away kai for free, it costs money. So just having boots on the ground, picking up, dropping off, delivering fuel for vehicles, all that sort of thing, it's been a constant battle. We're always looking for funding.
4: He says with the tough economic environment at the moment, that funding is harder than ever to get. If all that talk of fish heads has you thinking of new dinner ideas, here are some of the different ways people are cooking them.
6: Marinated in coconut cream, chuck a bit of curry in there, onions, garlic and salt.
5: Sometimes it'll be fried in flour and butter. Butter tastes better.
9: On the side we have rice and coconut cream butter. Can't go wrong with that.
10: Yeah, pretty good, man. You got me hungry.
1: It all began with a parcel for Tongan-born Beau Halapua, who received her very first violin from her grandmother when she was 6. From that moment on, Beau knew that she wanted to be a classical violinist. These days, she's a busy freelance musician based in Auckland. She joined RNZ Concerts' Brian Crump, who asked her about the moment she received her parcel.
8: It was a full-size violin, and I was six, or five or six. So if you see photos of me, it's like, goes down half my body. But I look undeterred, and I think that sums up my attitude to the violin throughout my life. I've been undeterred by whether it's appropriate or whether it's a good fit. There's something, it could have been the tape, to be honest. It really could have been Perlman playing Kreisler. There's just something about that storytelling, the tone, the timbre, the joy, that the just the huge range of colour and emotion just in that particular song you even heard just then.
12: Yeah.
8: And I think also I was surrounded by Pacifica sounds, which I absolutely love as well, but sort of like guitar, ukulele. So you can imagine that it was just such a completely different sound world and a completely different way of understanding what music was. And I think that also sparked an interest in me. But whatever it was, it was very instinctive, and I just fell in love with it, not knowing anything about it. And then Dad went and did his PhD in England. So when we moved there, I got right into, you know, the heart of the classical music tradition. My teacher ended up being, I didn't go to the Uhuru Menuhin School, but she was head of strings there. And we just sort of had a barter system because my dad was a student, they didn't have any money. So we ironed and did gardening in exchange for lessons. But I did get involved with like the traditions there and the opportunities they gave kids, like the National Youth Children's Orchestra and lots of chamber music and going to all the concerts. And so I really sort of had my eyes opened to, you know, the larger idea beyond this tape shortly after starting the violin.
12: Tell me about Through the Looking Glass.
8: Through the Looking Glass.
12: Your latest project.
8: Yes.
12: I thought we'd begin at the end.
8: Yes. No, it's great fun. We're brand new. We've had 3 gigs so far, and we had our first one maybe 6 weeks ago. We were having lunch at the end of last year, 4 of us good friends, Sarah Spence on cello, Jess Hinden on violin, and Rachel Wells on cello. And Jess said, let's do something. And Sarah said, well, I've had this idea for many years, and I would love us to do it. It's called Through the Looking Glass. And basically, she has this idea of creating an opportunity for people to sort of, like Alice, jump through to another dimension where our world is reflected back at us, but in a weird and wonderful way. And in this case, hearing your favorite songs played by a string group, 2 cellos, in order to double down on the rhythmic and bass section, and 2 violins, sort of like lead, guitar, vocal type vibe. So it's a band, not a string quartet.
12: Yeah.
8: And we do all our own arrangements at the moment. That's Jess Hinden and Sarah Spence who are doing all of our arrangements. And they write for this particular setup of 2 cellos and 2 violins. And we're having a great time.
12: And you specialise in punk and funk?
8: Yes, at the moment we are bringing to everyone's attention all the amazing women artists. So Annie Lennox, Madonna, Britney Spears, and the like. It doesn't have to be punk or funk. It's just whatever we are obsessed with at the moment. And so that is currently what we're obsessed with.
12: And have you been playing with Julia Deans, the singer from Fur Patrol?
8: Last year, she invited me into the Auckland performance of Atomic, and I joined in with the violin, and so I did that again this year. And so that was sort of the connection. I basically hijacked the email chain and asked if we could open for them. And she said, we sounded great. I sent her some recordings of what we were doing. And we're really grateful for the opportunity. And the audience was very warm. Atomic has an amazing, warm and receptive audience who are ready to get on board with what we give them to enjoy. And so we had a great time.
12: What is Atomic?
8: Atomic is like a sort of a super group of female artists here in New Zealand. It's led by Julia Deans, there's Bo Runga, Diane Swan, Vera Ellen, Jasmine Mary, and then they have this band full of amazing instrumentalists, Karen Ho on drums, Rebel Reed on guitar, Louisa, is it Nicholson, on bass, and Elida Tumali on keys. And together they are sort of doing something similar to what we were doing with our last concert, which was they're bringing women artists to the fore and performing them. And so it's just, it was very much like a girl power night.
1: In sport, Fiji Mbatsi captain and Melbourne Storm forward Tui Kamikamida has announced his retirement from the NRL on medical grounds. The rugby league international rep was emotional as he shared the news with his teammates and club staff.
13: It's been really a tough decision for me and my family. I come to the final decision now, 2 weeks ago, and they told me that I cannot play anymore. It's been a tough year for myself.
1: Kamikamida has spent the past decade with Melbourne Storm, joining the club in 2016 as a young player from Fiji. He says he never expected to stay that long at the club.
13: I was just talking to some of the boys, can't believe this is my 10th season here at the Storm. I remember coming way back in 2016, I was a rookie player, then now pretty much the old guy in the club.
1: The 31-year-old has made 142 NRL appearances for Melbourne and represented Fiji at an international level. He says it was always a childhood dream to play in the NRL.
13: Growing up in Fiji at the time, I never thought I'd be here right now. And then for me to go back and see my family and my friends of what I've achieved so far in my career in rugby league, there was such a good feeling, but at the same time was very, very emotional. So.
1: To be able to achieve his dream and support his family has meant a lot to Kamikamida. But when he spoke of his son, his emotions got the best of him.
13: This is not the way I want to go out, but now I'm having a small family. I want Junior to grow up, seeing his dad healthy, and then teach him to play rugby league, push him around the park.
1: Kamikamida's retirement comes at the end of what has been a tough year for the Storm off the field, including coach Craig Bellamy's own health battles. The club is still gathering medical opinions on Tongan international player Eliasa Katoa's future, which is likely to be assessed further in the next month. Both Katoa and the Storm still hope he will be able to return to the field after 3 head knocks in the space of 90 minutes with Tonga last year led to seizure activity and bleeding on the brain. That's Pacific Waves for today. For all episodes, head over to rnz.co.nz/Pacific. We're also on Spotify, Apple and iHeartRadio. 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

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Our AM service will continue in a few moments on 6135 kHz in the 49-metre band. 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

0: RNZ Pacific News, Malo Elele. I'm Johnny Blades. Tonga has nominated a reportedly pro-Donald Trump diplomat to be the next Secretary General of the United Nations. Reuters reports that Yvonne Barkey is a close friend of Donald Trump, a fervent critic of the UN and of climate action. In her platform, Ms. Barkey has called climate change a political lightning rod, denouncing policies that, quote, upend people's lives and signalling that adaptation should be prioritised equal to emissions reduction. She's also pledged budget cuts, arguing that the UN has become too interested in self-preservation. Meanwhile, development work would be heavily localised and meant to encourage self-reliance among vulnerable states. The US has appointed its first dedicated ambassador to Tonga. This comes as Washington has been lobbying the kingdom for access to its waters for deep sea mining exploration. Kaya Selby has more.
1: Justin Blytheway is a career diplomat with previous postings in Saudi Arabia, Mexico, and even Cuba. Before him, the US based their ambassador in Suva with responsibility for five countries. But the US's relationship with Tonga has become complicated under the Trump administration. In January, the US imposed a near-total travel ban on Tongan nationals entering the country. The following month, the two struck a deal to allow US exploration in Tonga's EEZ, opening the door for future seabed mining. They also signed a shiprider agreement, allowing US naval ships into Tonga with local police on board.
0: The United States Deputy Assistant Secretary for Oceans and Atmosphere has announced that a new science fellow position will be established in the Cook Islands. Eric Noble says the person will be based in the Cook Islands to support and guide deep sea science research and regulatory processes. Mr. Noble made the announcement in Rarotonga at the conclusion of the Okeanos Explorers 26-day deep sea expedition on behalf of the US National Oceanic and Atmospheric Administration in Cook Islands waters.
2: This embassy science fellow will be dedicated to advancing the scientific relationship between our two nations, building on the information we've gathered through this cruise and increasing

0: urgent oxygen supplies. This included patients with breast cancer and kidney conditions. However, a staff member from Samoa's health ministry told RNZ Pacific Today that the issue had been resolved. They say oxygen supplies arrived from neighboring American Samoa last night. The staff member says there's no need for concern among patients undergoing surgery, but it's unclear how long supplies will last.
1: Reports from West Papua say parts of Highland Papua province have been blanketed by snow and ice in recent days. This includes several districts in Lani Jaya Regency. Snow is not unusual for West Papua's Jaya Wijaya Mountains, also in Highland Papua, where the world's only glacier in a tropical region exists. But snowfall is rare in other parts of this region and can mean crop failure and food insecurity for local villages. At the same time, other parts of New Guinea, including PNG, are experiencing severe drought as a result of the El Nino weather phase. And staying in West Papua, the pro-independence West Papua Liberation Army has reportedly killed a member of the Indonesian military amid more violent unrest in Mimika Regency. The incident occurred during commemorations to mark the anniversary of Indonesia's Independence Day on Monday in Jila District. Local media, including Kompas, have reported that the Papuan militants then kidnapped up to 9 local women. The aviation industry in New Zealand says loosened rules on farm drones pose a risk to people's lives and health. The government has announced from next year farms won't have to get certification before using pest and fertiliser spraying drones. The Vice President of the Aviation Industry Association, Isaac Henderson, says they'll be piloting big machines without any licence.
2: They are quite legitimately the size of your dining room table, travelling at over 70 kilometres per hour for a max speed. They're 100 to 200 kilograms of mass. It doesn't matter how slow they're flying, it's a catastrophic risk.
1: He says poor operators could also spread hazardous sprays beyond their farm. The government says critical public safety and environmental protections will remain in place. In world news, US President Donald Trump says he plans to meet the North Korean leader Kim Jong-un. The remarks come after Mr. Trump ordered Pentagon officials to cut short joint exercises with South Korea's military. Mr. Trump says North Korea has 57 powerful nuclear weapons, in line with most analysis. In sport, the captain of Fiji's rugby league team, Tui Kamikamitha, has announced his immediate retirement from the sport. Melbourne Storm says the long-serving prop, who finishes his career with 142 NRL caps for the club and 23 test matches for the Fiji Mbati, has retired on medical grounds. Iliesa Tora reports.
3: The 32-year-old Kamikamitha has not been able to recover fully from a stroke he suffered in late March, 2 days after he had played for the Storms against North Queensland Cowboys. He needed emergency surgery to remove a blood clot in his brain, followed by surgery to repair a small hole in his heart. The round 4 match proved to be his last game. Kamikamitha says he is proud of everything he has been able to achieve while representing the Storm and captaining Fiji. He says he is grateful to the Storm for the opportunity to play at the highest level.
1: Papua New Guinea weightlifter Morea Baru says his next task is to add a gold medal to his collection at next year's Pacific Games in Tahiti. The national newspaper says Baru is focused on the 2027 Games following his bronze medal win at the recent Commonwealth Games in Glasgow. Baru says his goal is adding a medal in Tahiti to his overall Commonwealth Games medal haul of 2 silvers and a bronze. In cricket, Thailand's women have won the 3-match one-day international series against Papua New Guinea in Port Moresby. The visitors won all 3 games with their final 5-wicket win on Wednesday, sealing the series sweep. And in rugby, former World Sevens Rugby Player of the Year Waisali Serevi says youths need direction and opportunities to stay away from drugs. Serevi was in Tonga in the past week, visiting schools, rugby clubs and communities as part of his Serevi International Rugby Academy tour of the island kingdom. He says drug use has become a big problem for Pacific Islands countries and everyone must play their part in helping youths stay away from using them. Sarevi says he's using his academy program to reach out to youths through drug awareness visits, while also offering coaching lessons in rugby.

0: rugby skills. That's a bulletin of news and sport from RNZ Pacific. 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
1: Kia ora ngi kutu me te mate kutu e te roa atu ki te iti te tutatu no tino te atianga ni. Noko ni atu e te Pacific Media Network e te raitio 531PI ko Gini Peratea. 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
2: So the statistics tell a story. Over 30% of Pacifica children living in material hardship, way above the national average. That tells us that we're not getting the supports we need early, we're not getting the supports in health and education and in other areas to help families and wrap around them. I know that there's strength in communities, I know there's strength in the Pacifica communities, and I know that there's solutions that sit there. So my job as an advocate is not just to have my voice heard, but it's to elevate the voices of those who need to be there for their communities and to talk about what solutions work for them. We need to understand what actually works for individual communities and get that message to those in Wellington who are making the decision. That's a key thing.
1: I te paraparo i tupākini, pu ia i atu hāpai o tene i Sylvia Park, Mount Wellington. 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
3: Dustin.

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Our AM service will continue in a few moments on 9700 kilohertz in the 31 metre band. 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
1: RNZ Pacific News, Te Ao Manuia, I'm Seo Manu Ulalima Mai Te Evam Tau Fein. The leader of an expedition surveying Samoa's ocean is questioning any decisions on mineral exploration. The Pristine Seas expedition is currently in Samoa mapping the country's waters. Samoa pledged in 2025 to protecting 30% of its ocean. But in neighbouring American Samoa, the US government is considering leasing up to 33 million acres of waters in the territory for mineral exploration. Pristine Seas leader Paul Rose told Pacific Waves that it doesn't seem like a well thought out process.
2: Here's Samoa and all smart decision making going towards protecting our natural resources. And here's this crazy, what feels like a crazy decision to go ahead and mine. So I think you'll find anybody that you speak to that's engaged with environmental matters, particularly those of us in the ocean, would say the same thing. It doesn't seem like a well thought out decision.
1: A US Geological Survey scientist says deep sea ecosystems do not follow man-made borders between countries. The Okeanos explorer has returned to Rarotonga after a 26-day expedition in Cook Islands waters. Amanda Demopoulos says building an understanding of underwater life will help form a baseline that the local community can reference when making decisions about resources in their oceans. But the ecologists also shared how such information and decisions can impact the wider region.
3: Countries have borders, but our ecosystems do not. By working together across international borders and boundaries, we can better understand how the full deep sea ecosystem functions.
1: Researchers aboard collected more than 23 biological specimens, some of which are believed to be new to science. The United States has appointed its first dedicated ambassador to Tonga. This comes as Washington has been lobbying the Kingdom of Access for access to its easy to deep sea mining exploration, Kaya Salby reports.
4: Justin Blytheway is a career diplomat with previous postings in Saudi Arabia, Mexico, and even Cuba. Before him, the US based their ambassador in Suva with responsibility for five countries. But the US's relationship with Tonga has become complicated under the Trump administration. In January, the US imposed a near total travel ban on Tongan nationals entering the country. The following month, the two struck a deal to allow US exploration in Tonga's EEZ, opening the door for future seabed mining. They also signed a shiprider agreement, allowing US naval ships into Tonga with local police on board.
1: There's uncertainty

0: Americans arrived from neighboring American Samoa last night. The staff member says there's no need for concern among patients undergoing surgery, but it's unclear how long supplies will last.
1: In New Zealand, a health advocate says new figures from Health New Zealand showing the extent of overloading at Auckland Hospital's emergency department depicts a state of failure. The data shows the ED breaching its own thresholds for some patient wait times at least once a day on 281 days last year. Malcolm Mulholland from Patient Voice Aotearoa says the figures illustrate what patients and staff have been reporting. He says EDs at breaking points reflect the state of the whole system.
2: The data shows that EDs are in a state of failure. They show that patients aren't being seen quickly enough, that there clearly are not enough beds, and that ambulance ramping is now becoming standard practice around the country.
1: Health NZ says the thresholds are tools designed to assist staff and is not a measure of care or safety. There are fears the rapid outbreak of flu cases could exceed the peak year of 2022 in the next few weeks. Hospitals and ambulance services are under pressure with an unusually late start to the influenza season. A disease modelling expert from Canterbury University, Michael Plank, says cases are soaring.
3: We are almost at the level, the peak of 2022, which was the post-pandemic rebound year. And so it's quite possible we could even go above that level. I would expect the next 2 or 3 weeks to be the highest levels, and that hopefully it should start to come down.
1: Professor Plank says it's not too late to vaccinate against the flu, and this year's vaccine is well matched with the current flu strain. The Union for Public Servants says more cuts are on the table at the Department of Conservation. The Public Service Association says the proposed restructure of the communications team could see 28 roles axed. The department did not confirm that number. RNZ understands staff are upset by the proposal, which includes the disestablishment of the entire media and communications unit. Doc's Fiona Waitman says staff are being consulted on changes and no decisions have been made. In world news, Donald Trump says he will launch tougher economic measures against Iran, as well as any country that helps or does business with it. The US president wrote in all capital letters on Truth Social that he was launching the most crushing economic operation ever taken against any country without providing further details or the names of any nation other than Iran. It comes after a 60-day ceasefire formally expired on Monday without any sign of a diplomatic settlement to the war the US and Israel began at the end of February. Tehran says Trump's threat would only bring further animosity. Sea ice has been disappearing from East Greenland, allowing giant whales to take advantage and move into previously inaccessible areas. That's the conclusion of a decades-long study that has recorded and filmed hundreds of the world's biggest whales, including humpbacks, mink and fin whales feeding in ice-free seas along the coast in summer. The study says none of these marine mammals were historically found here as they have been locked out of the coastal waters by ice. It says now as climate change warms the sea and melts the ice, they have adapted. To sports, the All Blacks have recalled several star players with Cam Royguard, Will Jordan and Damian McKenzie named to start in this weekend's test against the Springboks in Johannesburg. The trio return from injury to take their place in the side while Adi Savea resumes the captaincy duties after being rested for the first three games of the South African tour. And three players could make their Black Ferns debuts against Australia this Saturday. Eleanor Plum-King will start in the loose forwards while Amarante Sititi and Shaira Tuwa'a have been named on the bench. That's your latest RNZ Pacific News and Sport. For more stories, go to rnz.co.nz/Pacific.
4: Bula vinaka, this is Pacific Waves from RNZ Pacific. I'm Susanna Swissbuki. Coming on the show today, Tokelau loses 60% of its fishing revenue, but the

0: Teresa remains a mystery. Free fish heads and frames are in high demand in South Auckland as families feel the cost of living squeeze. And a Fiji Rugby League star makes a heartbreaking announcement. Tokelau has lost more than 60% of its fishing revenue between February and June, according to New Zealand officials. The Autonomous Territory was expelled from the Vessel Day scheme, which lets Pacific countries license time to fish in their waters for a fee. Tokelau, New Zealand, and the parties to the Nauru Agreement have been silent as to why Tokelau was expelled and any progress towards their return. Joining us now is our reporter, Kaya Selby. So, Kaya, take us back to the beginning.
1: Kia ora, Sana. So, the thing about Tokelau is that without their fishing revenue, which makes up for a vast amount of money, Tokelau has quite a large EEZ, they are very dependent on New Zealand revenue. This has been the case for many years. Back in the early 2000s, Tokelau found their way into the Vessel Day Scheme, which is administered by the Parties to Nauru Agreement that allows them to, of course, sell time spent in their waters to fishers. Being part of the scheme carries a number of responsibilities. You have to work with the other member countries, and Tokelau having the right to be in this agreement is an acknowledgement of their having operational independence over their waters, right? So New Zealand is not meant to be particularly involved. They're meant to kind of respect Tokelau's autonomy in their own fisheries management, because New Zealand itself isn't a member of the PNA, and if it were super involved, it would have access to PNA secrets, I guess you could say, and that creates kind of a security risk for a lot of the PNA countries. There would be any number of reasons why Tokelau was expelled that we are just not aware of. The closest we've been able to come to an answer is some reporting that we've done earlier in the year when it broke that Tokelau had been expelled at the beginning of the year, that New Zealand officials actually getting more involved in the operations of Tokelau's fisheries could have played a part. This could have made PNA officials quite nervous. We have, for example, minutes from a meeting in November that, quote, expresses regret at Tokelau's situation with New Zealand, and that New Zealand's position was not likely to change. Tokelau couldn't operate as it used to, and, quote, certain parties were experiencing the effects of this, which were proving difficult. It is now becoming too difficult to work with Tokelau. So naturally, they've been quite silent on this. This is quite sensitive. They want to get back in. But is New Zealand helping them get back in, or are they actually just stepping in their way?
0: What exactly is at stake here for Tokelau?
1: So this has been described a few different ways by various commentators online, but essentially it makes Tokelau more dependent on New Zealand aid. So we don't know what 60% looks like in terms of Tokelau's revenue that they get from their EEZ. There is still, of course, a lot of local fishing activity, which helps their kind of subsistence economy. But New Zealand gives around $138 million to Tokelau. That is a budget of over 3 years. Now, that has not been adjusted despite the shortfall in Tokelau's revenue. The budget from 2024, which is an OECD estimate, was around $15 million. 60% of that is $9 million. To be clear, the number has likely changed. Whether it's gone up or down since 2024, we don't know. It won't be exactly that, but it will be a significant amount of money, and Tokelau simply won't be able to do what it previously could, given how much money they've lost. This is, frankly, making them more dependent on New Zealand, less self-sufficient, less able to support themselves. This is a big deal for Tokelau, and it explains the urgency around their dealings with New Zealand, with PNA countries, with foreign fisheries agency countries. This is priority number one for Tokelau right now.
0: Demand is surging for free fish heads and frames in South Auckland as the cost of living continues to put pressure on people. The leftover fish is being given out through the Kai Ika Project, a collaboration between not-for-profit Legacy, which sources the fish, and Papatuanuku Kokiri Marae, which handles the distribution. Some people in Mangere are queuing up for hours to collect these parts of the fish that are usually unused by commercial fishers, but often prized in Māori, Pacifica and Asian communities. Luca Foreman has the story.
2: Kai whakaora, ake ake, amene. Waiwhanei, it's us, let's go.
3: Carlos Hortene from Papatuanuku Kokiri Marae is getting a team of volunteers ready to serve the queue of cars snaking around the car park at Mangere Centre Park. Some people have already spent hours waiting to make sure they don't miss out. Marianne Carter says the free kai has been a blessing for her and others in the community who are struggling.
4: Financially, everything has skyrocketed because of the wars happening around the world. So, yeah, there's a huge increase of groceries and fuel and everything.
3: James Lowy agrees and says the generosity of the marae and legacy has inspired him to share the aroha.
5: I don't just come down here and get fish for my family. I take what I need for my whānau, but also these other families that we can go and give to, help out to, that don't have a vehicle to be here.
3: For Bob Tavioni, the fish heads and frames represent a way of cooking and eating that's been lost for younger generations.
6: I know I'm nearly 67, but the problem I see around here, too much KFC, and it's not good, you know, and the population is not good, and nobody want to eat this kind of food.
3: At 10:30 in the morning, it's time for the volunteers to start filling up containers with the fish and handing them out.
7: Snapper.
3: Yeah. Carlos Hortini from the Marae says the number of people showing up has shot up in the last year or two.
8: Massive increase. I think the word's getting out there. The project itself, in terms of advertising what good food looks like. A lot of whānau are keen to come, so yeah, we're getting over 100 cars every Wednesday, Friday.
3: Sometimes they have to give less fish to each person than they'd like, or occasionally turn people away altogether, depending on supplies. In the longer term, Mr. Hortene wants to bring even more kai to the community, scaling up from 2.5 tonnes of fish a day to 7 tonnes.
9: So you'd be, what, like, tripling the amount of kai if you're going to do
8: bring
9: that?
8: Bring it on!
3: Yeah. Matt Welch from Legacy is running the other side of the operation. He says there's plenty of supply from commercial and recreational fishers to scale up, but they'd need more funding.
10: Giving away kai for free, it costs money. So just having boots on the ground, picking up, dropping off, delivering fuel for vehicles, all that sort of thing, it's been a constant battle. We're always looking for funding.
3: He says with the tough economic environment at the moment, that funding is harder than ever to get. If all that talk of fish heads has you thinking of new dinner ideas, here are some of the different ways people are cooking them.
5: Marinated and coconut cream, chuck a bit of curry in there, onions, garlic and salt.
4: Sometimes it'll be fried in flour and butter. Butter tastes better.
8: On the side we have rice and coconut cream butter. Can't go wrong with that.
9: Yeah, pretty good, man. You got me hungry.
0: It all began with a parcel for Tongan-born Beau Halapua, who received her very first violin from her grandmother when she was 6. From that moment on, Beau knew that she wanted to be a classical violinist. These days, she's a busy freelance musician based in Auckland. She joined RNZ Concerts' Brian Crump, who asked her about the moment she received her parcel.
11: It was a full-size violin, and I was 5 or 6. So if you see photos of me, it's like, goes down half my body. But I look undeterred, and I think that sums up my attitude to the violin throughout my life. I've been undeterred by whether it's appropriate or whether it's a good fit. There's something, it could have been the tape, to be honest. Mm. It really could have been Perlman playing Kreisler. Mm. There's just something about that storytelling, the tone, the timbre, the joy, that just the huge range of colour and emotion just in that particular song you even heard just then.
12: Yeah.
11: And I think also I was surrounded by Pacifica sounds, which I absolutely love as well, but sort of like guitar, ukulele. So you can imagine that it was just such a completely different sound world and a completely different way of understanding what music was. And I think that also sparked an interest in me. But whatever it was, it was very instinctive and I just fell in love with it, not knowing anything about it. And then Dad went and did his PhD in England. So when we moved there, I got right into, you know, the heart of the classical music tradition. My teacher ended up being, I didn't go to the Uhuru Menuhin School, but she was head of strings there. And we just sort of had a barter system because my dad was a student, they didn't have any money. So we ironed and did gardening in exchange for lessons. But I did get involved with like the traditions there that and the opportunities they gave kids, like the National Youth Children's Orchestra and lots of chamber music and going to all the concerts. And so I really sort of had my eyes opened to, you know, the larger idea beyond this tape shortly after starting the violin.
7: Tell me about Through the Looking Glass.
11: Through the Looking Glass.
7: Your latest project.
11: Yes.
7: I thought we'd begin at
11: the
7: end.
11: Yes. No, it's great fun. We're brand new. We've had 3 gigs so far, and we had our first one maybe 6 weeks ago. We were having lunch at the end of last year, 4 of us good friends, Sarah Spence on cello, Jess Hinden on violin, and Rachel Wells on cello. And Jess said, let's do something. And Sarah said, well, I've had this idea for many years, and I would love us to do it. It's called Through the Looking Glass. And basically, she has this idea of creating an opportunity for people to sort of, like Alice, jump through to another dimension where our world is reflected back at us, but in a weird and wonderful way. And in this case, hearing your favorite songs played by a string group, 2 cellos, in order to double down on the rhythmic and bass section, and 2 violins, sort of like lead, guitar, vocal type vibe. So it's a band, not a string quartet.
7: Yeah.
11: And we do all our own arrangements at the moment. That's Jess Hinden and Sarah Spence who are doing all of our arrangements, and they write for this particular setup of 2 cellos and 2 violins, and we're having a great time.
7: And you specialise in punk and funk?
11: Yes, at the moment we are bringing to everyone's attention all the amazing women artists. So Annie Lennox, Madonna, Britney Spears, and the like. It doesn't have to be punk or funk, it's just whatever we are obsessed with at the moment. And so that is currently what we're obsessed with.
7: And have you been playing with Julia Deans, the singer from Fur Patrol?
11: Last year she invited me into the Auckland performance of Atomic, and I joined in with the violin, and so I did that again this year. And so that was sort of the connection. I basically hijacked the email chain and asked if we could open for them, and she said we sounded great. I sent her some recordings of what we were doing, and we're really grateful for the opportunity, and the audience was very warm. Atomic has an amazing warm and receptive audience who are ready to get on board with what we give them to enjoy, and so we had a great time.
7: What is Atomic?
11: Atomic is like a sort of a super group of female artists here in New Zealand. It's led by Julia Deans, there's Bo Runga, Diane Swan, Vera Ellen, Jasmine Mary, and then they have this band full of amazing instrumentalists, Karen Ho on drums, Rebel Reed on guitar, Louisa, is it Nicholson, on bass, and Elida Tumali on keys. And together they are sort of doing something similar to what we were doing with our last concert, which was they're bringing women artists to the fore and performing them. And so it was very much like a girl power night.
0: In sport, Fiji Mbatsi captain and Melbourne Storm forward Tui Kamikamida has announced his retirement from the NRL on medical grounds. The rugby league international rep was emotional as he shared the news with his teammates and club staff.
12: It's been really a tough season for me and my family. Comes the final season,
13: 2 weeks ago and they told me that I couldn't play anymore. It's been a tough year for myself.
0: Kami Kamida has spent the past decade with Melbourne Storm, joining the club in 2016 as a young player from Fiji. He says he never expected to stay that long at the club.
13: I was just talking to some of the boys, I can't believe this is my 10th season here at the Storm. I remember coming way back in 2016, I was a rookie player, then now pretty much the old guy in the club.
0: The 31-year-old has made 142 NRL appearances for Melbourne and represented Fiji at an international level. He says it was always a childhood dream to play in the NRL.
13: Growing up in Fiji at the time, I never thought I'd be here right now. And then for me to go back and see my family and my friends of what I've achieved so far in my career in rugby league, that was such a good feeling, but at the same time was very, very emotional. So.
0: To be able to achieve his dream and support his family has meant a lot to Kami Kamida. But when he spoke of his son, his emotions got the best of him.
13: This is not the way I want to go out, but now I'm having a small family. I'm doing it to grow up, seeing his dad healthy and teaching to play rugby league, push him around the park.
0: Kami Kamida's retirement comes at the end of what has been a tough year for the Storm off the field, including coach Craig Bellamy's own health battles. The club is still gathering medical opinions on Tongan international player Eliasa Katoa's future, which is likely to be assessed further in the next month. Both Katoa and the Storm still hope he will be able to return to the field after 3 head knocks in the space of 90 minutes with Tonga last year led to seizure activity and bleeding on the brain. That's Pacific Waves for today. For all episodes, head over to rnz.co.nz/Pacific. We're also on Spotify, Apple and iHeartRadio. From myself and the RNZ Pacific team, tō whā, soi fua.
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0: RNZ Pacific News, Nisan Bulavinaka. I'm Seo Manu Ulalima Maite Ivamta Fain. Fiji is now in a generalised HIV epidemic, which means the virus is firmly established and spreading within the general population. The number of people in Fiji living with HIV has risen sharply over the past decade. FBC reports the Minister for Health, Antonio Lalabalavu, told Parliament an estimated 9,100 people were living with HIV in 2025, while new infectious reached about 1,700. Dr. Lalabalavu says the ministry has increased testing and treatment, but Fiji has not yet reached the point where new infectious are declining. He says the government is expanding HIV testing, treatment and prevention, including PrEP, a daily medicine that helps prevent HIV. Tonga has nominated a reportedly pro-Trump diplomat to be the next Secretary-General of the United Nations. Reuters reports that Yvonne Barkey is a close friend of Donald Trump, a fervent critic of the UN and of climate action. In her platform, Ms. Barkey calls climate change a political lightning rod, denouncing policies that, quote, upend people's lives, and signalling that adaptation would be prioritised equal to emissions reduction. She has also pledged budget cuts, arguing that the UN has become too interested in self-preservation. Meanwhile, development work would be heavily localised and meant to encourage self-reliance among vulnerable states. Parts of Indonesia's highland Papua province have been blanketed by snow and ice in recent days. This comes amid some extreme weather patterns continue on the world's second largest island. Johnny Blades has more.
1: Some of the highest parts of New Guinea experienced snowfall this week. This includes several districts in Lani Jaya Regency. Snow is not unusual for highland Papua's Jayawijaya Mountains, where the world's only glacier environment in a tropical region exists. However, snowfall is rare in other parts of this region and can create crop failure and food insecurity for local communities. At the same time, other parts of New Guinea, including Papua New Guinea, are experiencing severe drought as a result of the El Nino weather phase.
0: In New Zealand, new figures from Health New Zealand depict year-round overcrowding at one Auckland Hospital's emergency department, one of the busiest in the country. Kellya McDuff has more.
2: The data covers all of last year and show the number of days a month each of three different measures were exceeded. The threshold of more than 30 patients waiting to be assigned to a nurse or doctor was breached at least once a day on 281 days. The ED was above 120% capacity at least once a day for about a third of the year. Dr. Mike Nichols is an emergency doctor there and says overcrowding is a risk to patients and demoralising for staff. Health NZ says the waiting time pressures may have only lasted a short time each day. It says it's working to improve patient flow and reduce delays.
0: A power retailer says New Zealanders are upset at power companies banking profits while prices rise.

0: recognise the bills going up.
1: Huia Burt says recent Electricity Authority moves to improve competition are a good step, but not enough. In world news, Russia's latest attack on Kyiv marks the first time in several months critical infrastructure was purposefully attacked in the Ukrainian capital. The State Emergency Service of Ukraine said at least 17 people have been killed as blocks of flats and warehouses were struck across the city overnight. It added a children's hospital and school were also damaged and more than 40 people have been injured. Sea ice has been disappearing from East Greenland, allowing giant whales to take advantage and move into previously inaccessible areas. That's the conclusion of a decades-long study that has recorded and filmed hundreds of the world's biggest whales, including humpbacks, mink and fin whales, feeding in ice-free seas along the coast in summer. The study says none of these marine mammals were historically found here as they have been locked out of the coastal waters by ice. It says now as climate change warms the sea and melts that ice, they have adapted. In sport, halfback Cam Ruigard, wing Will Jordan and fullback Damien McKenzie have all been named to start for the All Blacks in the first test against the Springboks at Ellis Park. Ari Savea leads the side and is joined by Tupova Ai and Luke Jacobson in the loose, while Josh Lord and Fabian Holland are the starting locks. Meanwhile, the Springboks have named an experienced side, although captain Saya Kolisi is missing. Northland are the holders of the Ranfurly Shield for the first time since 1978 after upsetting Canterbury 36-12 in Christchurch last night. And Melbourne Storm's hopes of making the NRL playoffs are over after their 22-14 loss to the Penrith Panthers. That's your latest RNZ Pacific News and Sport. For more stories, go to rnz.co.nz/Pacific.
2: Stewart Island. Some fog this morning too. Chatham Island's mostly cloudy and the odd light shower. In the main centres, Tāmaki Makaurau, Auckland, partly cloudy, isolated light showers, southwest winds and a high of 16. Tauranga mainly fine apart from some morning and evening cloud, afternoon westerlies 17. In Hamilton, Kirikiriroa, the fog lifts but it's still partly cloudy this morning with a chance of a shower, afternoon westerlies 15. The Whanganui Ātara, Wellington cloud breaks up this morning to fine spells, northerlies and 13. Ōtautahi, Christchurch, patchy morning cloud, otherwise a fine day. Light northeasterlies, turning northwest this evening, 14 the high. And Dunedin or Te Pōti, early fog then fine, some high cloud from afternoon. Northwesterlies, 15 degrees. It's 7 minutes past seven.
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4: Ngā mihi o te ata, kia koutou katoa. This is Morning Report indeed. Thank you so much for being with us. This week we've been hearing directly from community providers about the impact of the government's mid-2024 tightening of the criteria for emergency housing, with the proportion of applications declined by MSD rising from fewer than 1 in 10 to about a third. On Wednesday we spoke with Community Housing Aotearoa Chief Executive Paul Gilbert. Is there a clear correlation or causation between the tightening of criteria for emergency housing grants in mid-2024 and the increase in the numbers of rough sleepers?
5: Yes, there is. That's what our members have reported to us and that's what the data says. There's a clear correlation.
4: Then on Thursday we spoke with Serena Moran, a nurse practitioner in Wellington who treats homeless people, and I asked her the same question.
6: Yes, definitely. We're seeing more rough sleepers. Our enrolment has gone up 50% on what it was last year. Most people who enrol with us will be homeless or in very precarious housing situations. We've definitely seen an increase. Not only that, I'll see people in my clinic who are in pain. They don't meet the threshold to be admitted into hospital. They may have been assaulted. I can treat them in the community, but I have nowhere to send them. I send them back to the street.
4: Associate Housing Minister Tamo Potaka, tēnā koe, thank you so much for joining us. Do you accept,
7: John,
4: Minister?
7: Thank you for having me.
4: It's a pleasure, thank you. Do you accept that the tightening of the criteria under your watch has contributed to more people sleeping rough?
7: Well, first thing, John, is we take these reports from the community.

0: Housing Aotearoa team and others very seriously. The Homelessness Insights Report, which many of the providers and ourselves have placed some reliance on, will say and does say that there are many reasons why people are sleeping rough, whether or not it's whānau dislocation, addictions, some mental health concerns. Emergency housing is a last resort, it's not a first resort, and the vast majority of people, we're talking about 85 to 90%, who seek emergency housing get some form of support.
1: Okay. Do you accept that the tightening of the criteria under your watch has contributed to more people sleeping rough?
0: I acknowledge that there are many people who place a great reliance on that.
1: Minister, sorry, I've asked you that question twice. I'm going to ask it a third time. Do you accept that the tightening of the criteria under your watch has contributed to more people sleeping rough?
0: No, because it's proposed, John, as though that is the single cause. But there are a whole bunch of reasons why people are sleeping rough.
1: Is it one of the causes? You referred to the Insight report, Homelessness and Housing Insecurity, from April, which stated that homelessness is now at its highest level ever recorded.
0: That same report also says, and has said several times, that homelessness cannot be directly attributable to one policy change. There are a range of circumstances that give rise to rough sleeping.
1: Are you really recusing yourself of any responsibility at all, Minister? Have the changings to emergency housing, have the reductions of the number of people in emergency housing, have the increase in declines for eligibility and applications for emergency housing contributed to the record number of homeless people?
0: What we're saying is that there are a number of contributing factors and no one situation is the same, John, and to suggest that there's one cause for everything is quite myopic.
1: I'm not suggesting that, Minister. You are Associate Housing Minister. We have record levels of homelessness alongside a dramatic reduction in the number of people in emergency housing. You still haven't argued whether you believe there is any cause and effect relationship there.
0: John, even your comment that there are record levels of homelessness completely contradicts the Homelessness Insights reports which community housing providers actually feed into. In Auckland last year, estimated of 940 people that are sleeping rough on the streets, this year 586. So,
1: Minister, everyone I've spoken to has rejected that as an aberration. Let's go back to Paul Gilbert, who is the CEO of Community Housing Aotearoa, which has over 100 full members. They house approximately 30,000 people nationally across 19,000 homes. They say, and I quote, "Homelessness and housing insecurity in Aotearoa, New Zealand has reached unprecedented levels."
0: The same discussions are held in light of the Homelessness Insights report, which says that there are some places that have worsened and some places that have gotten better, particularly Auckland, and we continue to provide significant...
1: Sorry, has Auckland got better or worse, Minister?
0: In the Homelessness Insights report, it says it's got better, and there are a number of people in Auckland that have said, actually, in Auckland Central in particular, it has improved.
1: Can you name them? Can you name who's saying that it's got better in Auckland?
0: Well, you should talk to the largest transitional housing and housing first provider, Kahui Tukaha, who have described to me that actually things have improved.
1: How many places have they got, Minister? How many places have they got available for people who need somewhere to go tonight?
0: Well,
1: how many beds?
0: At any one time...
1: 45. John, 45, Minister.
0: There are different places like immediate access, like transitional housing, like emergency housing, and they go up and down depending on vacancy rates and a number of other factors. It's not a one-size-fits-all situation. But they have reported to me as the largest transitional provider...
1: How large are they?
0: Largest, literally hundreds of places, and the largest housing first provider in this country that actually, in the spaces that they work, there has been improvement on getting people off the street and into those transitional and housing first places. We put on 300,000
1: Housing first is for people with chronic homelessness, Minister, who have high or complex needs. To be eligible, you have to have lived without permanent housing for at least 12 months. If I leave the studio now and walk across the road onto Hobson Street, there will be homeless people sitting in the cold. Where can they go tonight?
0: There's a variety of provision. Some of it is immediate access, which the Auckland City Mission and Kahui have. Some is emergency housing. Some is transitional housing. There's a range of provision out there, John, that actually is available at any one time, particularly in a place
1: Minister,
0: like
1: Auckland. Everyone in the sector is saying this is not the case. Helen Robinson, who works at the City Mission on Hobson Street, homeless people sleeping outside because they're full, says, "I've been at the Auckland City Mission for 13 years, missioner for 5 years. I've never seen the scale of rough sleeping like I'm seeing now." She goes on, we believe a key contributor to that was the change in the community housing gateway. That's on you, Minister.
0: We take the reports from Helen very seriously, and I've visited Helen a couple of times over the last year or two, and they have a range of different services that they support people with. They also have a range of different funded beds, and one of which is immediate access. Helen and others are doing a marvellous job at not only short-term solutions, but also building homes, and that's what we need to actually do, John. We need to build the right homes in the right locations with the right support.
1: 100%. In the meantime...
0: That gives me great energy to go up to Gisborne today, for example, to visit Toitū Tairāwhiti, who are opening 50 homes after we approved some funding last year.
1: In the meantime, where do people go, Minister? I agree, and I think everyone agrees. Our political reporter, Lillian Hanley, has been toing and froing with MSD and MCERT for about the past month. Finally, yesterday, she sent them an email saying, please answer this. What shelter is available and can be guaranteed tonight for someone who is sleeping rough? And they answered, there is no guarantee that shelter can be provided for every person in every circumstance in every location. And they talk about one of the issues being access to accommodation, depending on service capacity and real-time availability of accommodation. It's not available for them, Minister.
0: Let me give you an example, John, from my own experience talking with a very large provider in Auckland who provided homes for two people. They shifted them from the Auckland City Central area out to Otahuhu. They were there for the week, and then they decided, no, we don't want to live in homes in Otahuhu. We want to return back to the street. I think we have to show a little bit more empathy, John, in the situations that people find themselves. It's not as logical or as rational as some of us would like it to be. But these are the situations that whānau found themselves in. And our job in government is actually to support those community housing providers, those people that are working in these difficult places, to do the best that they can to support people who are living rough, and actually some who are couch surfing, and some people who are living in uninhabitable places. So our role in this is to make sure we have targeted support in the short term, and there is considerable targeted support, nearly $500 million every year for short term housing, and also midterm and longer term support, such as the 1,500 community housing provided homes that were approved in the budget, such as the $500 million that's been given to Māori housing over the last 3 years, such as the 650 IRS funded homes in Auckland that was approved in the budget last year. So there's both short term and mid and longer term exercises that we're undertaking alongside in collaboration and co-investing with community housing providers and Māori housing providers.
1: Associate Housing Minister Tama Potaka, tēnā koe. Thank you so much for joining us, Minister. We appreciate your time. 17 minutes past 7.
2: And you're with Morning Report on RNZ National. Mount Maunganui community members are calling for accountability in the wake of the damning report into January's fatal landslide. Former High Court Judge Paul Davison KC concluded the 6 deaths in the tragedy were preventable. The report found that Tauranga City Council repeatedly failed to act on years of warnings about the risk of fatal slips at the Mount Maunganui Beachside Holiday Park. Yesterday, we spoke to Mount Maunganui Ratepayers Residents and Retailers Association President Michael O'Neill, who says the council hasn't been transparent.
3: So it's not surprising then that critical information relating to to public safety has been kept at management level, not shared with elected members and the tangata whenua who own the mountain. The slip side, as we all know now, has been identified by experts for years as a very dangerous site, yet no remedies have been considered. And deep in the report, it's also noted that there were questions as to why the fauna had been removed from that site.
2: Moau has been jointly managed by the Moau Trust and Tauranga City Council since 2013. Moau trustee Jack Thatcher joins us now. Kia ora, good morning. Thanks for being with us. Can I start just with your initial reaction to Paul Davison's report?
4: Initial reaction was disappointment, I suppose, mainly because we received the report on the day that it was released. As a partner in the governance of the mountain with the council, I would have thought that we would have been given the report at least a few days earlier, so that we could respond more appropriately than we could possibly have done on the day. So those things, the report itself, I've gone through the report and, you know, the 15 recommendations in there. And, yeah, it's pretty clear that there is definitely some systemic problems within council, I suppose, where I suppose the scale of what was being suggested wasn't being taken note of. So, discussions and decisions weren't able to be made.
2: Before January 22nd, did Maa Trust or any of the trustees have any knowledge about the warnings in those geotech reports?
4: Well, that's a good question. We had a meeting where the first of the geotech reports that we would have been given, that meeting got cancelled, and apparently the full documents were sent out to all the trustees and the members of the Pōtirio. And what I'll say is that the Māori Trust is a voluntary organisation, and we don't always read everything that comes to us in a way that is probably appropriate to how we would have read them through going into a meeting. You get those, you put them aside, you have a read through, you do those things, and without the proper expertise in, I suppose, defining all of the, the issues within the document that was sent out to us, whether we knew about the risk or whether we were aware that the risk was as bad as it was, well, I'll leave that up to you to decide. As to whether or not we knew or not.
2: Do you bear responsibility then? Or does the trust bear some responsibility then as co-owner and co-administer?
4: Well, so the full extent of the report is based on what the effect of the landslides had into the campground. We have no control over the campground. Ours is the reserve only. So, as a member of the community and someone who possibly could have had some information in regards to that, but perhaps not the expertise to be able to decide what was the right thing to do on that day. Even in regard to the fact that we wouldn't be asked about should the campground close or not. That's not our decision making space. We did close the Maunga, which is our responsibility, and of course, so I'm not pushing that to the side. Everybody has has some form of responsibility for maintaining integrity of life, I suppose, for those people that were sadly taken by the landslide. It's a difficult thing to ask people from a voluntary perspective whether or not they should have been they should be taking responsibility for what happened on the day. We are volunteers. And the Mobile Trust is governed by an age range between 66, well, I'll be 66 in 8 more days, and to our eldest, who is, I believe, 83. And so, we really need expert advice to allow us to determine what's the right pathway to take.
2: From here,
4: we can't make those decisions on our own. And so, receiving the report and having expert advice possibly would have ended in a better result.
2: Appreciate your time this morning. That is Jack Thatcher, trustee in the Moau Trust, which co-owns and administers Mount Maunganui. It is 23 minutes past 7.
1: Black Ferns co-captain Kennedy Tukuafu joining us next. But in the UK, doctors are warning that vaping should not be seen as a harmless part of growing up. It comes after a review found that vaping was linked to breathing problems, poor sleep and mental health issues in young people. The Royal College of Paediatrics and Child Health has also found evidence of harm in babies whose mothers used vapes while pregnant. BBC Health editor Hugh Pym reports.
5: The report says that concerns about vaping among children and young people were continuing to grow and that it was a gateway to smoking. The Royal College of Paediatrics and Child Health warned that vaping should not be seen as a harmless part of growing up. The report reviewed published studies on the impact of vaping by children and young people. The report found that there was an association between vaping and a number of health problems, including wheezing and coughing, poor oral and dental health, poor sleep, mental health problems, and eye symptoms.
6: I look at the nicotine addiction being like a really big thing, because starting something when you've not had nicotine before and then rapidly building up the amount of nicotine you're taking into your body is very harmful, very addictive, and it's not something I'd want young people to take up.
5: The report also found links between vaping and adverse impacts during pregnancy, with babies developing more abnormal reflexes and at risk of low weight gain. Campaigners have welcomed the report and its conclusions.
7: That while it's not harm-free, it's significantly less harmful than smoking, and vapes can be a very effective quit aid for people who are stopping smoking. So what we need to do is make sure that we're protecting children from vaping, but also making sure that vapes are still available for people who want to use them to stop smoking.
5: A Department of Health and Social Care spokesperson said, children should never vape, and this evidence shows just some of the risks associated. We've already banned single-use vapes and have legislated to ban advertising and sponsorship from next year too. We're also consulting on proposals to crack down on packaging that appeals to children. The report authors said these measures were welcome, but the government should go further and limit the types of flavours available.
1: That is Hugh Pym from the BBC. 26 minutes past seven. Three debutants will play for the Black Ferns against Australia tomorrow at Go Media Mount Smart Stadium. The Black Ferns have never lost to the Wallaroos in 29 games, stretching back to 1994. This Saturday's O'Reilly Cup clash marks the first of eight internationals before they travel to South Africa to play as part of the All Blacks doubleheader in Johannesburg. That is super exciting. Black Caps co-captain Kennedy Tukuafu, member of the New Zealand Order of Merit and inspirational leader on and off the field, is joining us in the studio now. We're so chuffed to have you in, Kennedy. How are you?
8: I'm good, thank you. Thank you for having me.
1: Morten, it's a pleasure. How's your injury? How's your recovery going?
8: Yep, all is going well. We're on track. I had a hamstring tear and, you know, Stu Walsh put me back together and no pain. Doing weights, upper body weights, sitting on the bike. Glamorous.
1: I suspect, knowing you, you won't just be on schedule to return. You might be slightly ahead of it, are you?
8: Oh, look, I hope so.
1: Yeah.
8: Playing rugby is, you know, what I love, and it's my escape from, you know, reality. So, yeah, the sooner I can get back out there, the happier I'll be, I guess.
1: So you've been with the Ferns, perhaps? You've been with them the past couple of weeks?
8: Yes, yeah. We've been in camp for the last 2 weeks. You know, learning new systems, got new players. Yeah, it's all very exciting.
1: Yeah. Is it hard to watch when you are such an integral part as co-captain and, you know, one of the great Lucys? So is it hard to stand on the sideline?
8: Oh, it is hard to stand on the sideline, especially, you know, with the pace the girls are running at. They've got a great game plan that gets the Lucys involved. It's been hard. But at the same time, I've been able to learn lots of other areas of our team and our environment, working with our analyst and seeing what our amazing social media girls do. Honestly, I've learned a lot.
1: Yeah. What's it like playing under Whitney Hanson? What's that? How is she going?
8: Man, I couldn't sum it up, you know, like, she's incredible. She just empowers everybody in our team, you know, even the little things she's doing outside of our environment, trying to grow the game around us so that when girls come in, they understand what it takes. They know that they're cared for, and that they want to play for something bigger than themselves.
1: And it's also about agency. I mean, the Ferns have always been a really expressive team, but are you mandated to be yourselves now? Are you given greater responsibility around the choices you're making on the field?
8: Absolutely. Like we're packed with support, you know, and bringing your authentic self. Like, I know that's something that you hear all the time, but that's exactly what the team requires, especially for the growth as well. Like, you know, looking ahead, we've got Lions Tour, and some of the girls are like, what can we do? And the feedback is just be yourself and, you know, like, obviously promote the game how we can and share it on our socials, but being ourselves, getting out in the community, like showing women, girls, men, boys that, you know, this is a brand that you can support, and, you know, when you come in, you're going to feel like you're a part of our family.
1: It's such an easy team to feel like you're part of the family of. It's such an easy team to love. So many wonderful women in the team. And I, you know, one of my all-time most wonderful sporting experiences was being at Eden Park for the Rugby World Cup final. You know?
8: Yes, you, I can relate. Yep.
1: Yeah. Tell me about being on the field that night.
8: Oh, it was amazing. Like, we, like I always talk about when we went out there, Stacey led the haka. We couldn't hear each other walking through, you know, the tunnel, coming out onto the field. As soon as Stacey started that haka, everyone went quiet, and it was just, you know, spotlight. And then the game started to unfold. Everything just came together, you know, all the work with Wayne Smith, and then our fans, our Black Ferns family, everyone just celebrating with us. It was, yeah, beautiful.
1: Three debutants playing tomorrow, right, against the Wallaroos. I think two of them are still in their teens, aren't they? Is that right?
8: Yes.
1: I mean, so, boy, you talk about family, but this, and for somebody like you who's a genuine leader, so much of a leader that you are a New Zealand Order of Merit member, what's it like seeing these youngsters come in all wide-eyed and excited?
8: Yeah, that's the funniest thing, right? Like, you forget how exciting it is, especially at that age. Like, they are sponges and, you know, they're going to go so well. But I think it's really cool that they've got the likes of, you know, Ruahe, who's really experienced, and then they've got the likes of Brax, who's still young herself, but she is an incredible leader. She's, you know, she's going to be an incredible leader in the future. She's demands what she needs when she's at the back, and she leads really well. So it makes them know that even though they're young, they've got a voice and they can use it.
1: Exactly as you do, Kennedy Tukuafu. And talk about incredible leaders. You and Ruahe as co-captains, a pretty formidable combination. Thank you for joining us this morning. I really wish you well with your recovery. I can't wait to see you playing again.
8: Thank you so
1: and
8: much.
1: And go the Black Ferns tomorrow.
8: Yes,
1: what a pleasure to have you in. Thank you. 29 minutes to 8.
2: And still to come on Morning Report, how Aucklanders are getting to have their say in the city's future thanks to a council-run citizen jury.
9: News and information you can trust. 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
10: The Associate Housing Minister rejects suggestions that government policy is solely responsible for the number of rough sleepers. Community providers say they have seen an increase in homelessness and not enough places to go. And officials have admitted they can't guarantee rough sleepers immediate shelter on any given night. Associate Housing Minister Thama Pōtaka told Morning Report homelessness has improved in some areas and worsened in others. He says there is a range of provisions to tackle the problem, from emergency to transitional housing. New figures from Health NZ depict year-round overcrowding at Auckland Hospital's emergency department, one of the busiest in the country. The data shows the ED breaching its own thresholds for some patient waiting times at least once a day on 281 days last year. It's also breaching thresholds for capacity and ambulance ramping. The agency says the thresholds are tools designed to assist staff and not a measure of care or safety. An Iwi Trust co-managing Mount Maunganui is disappointed by a report on a deadly landslide in January, which found the City Council didn't act on warnings about the risk of a slip. The Moau Trust, made up of representatives from three Iwi, jointly manages Mount Maunganui with Tauranga City Council. Asked whether his trust had any responsibility for the tragedy, Trustee Jack Thatcher explained the campground was controlled by the council. He told Morning Report trustees may have received documents about the slip risk, but are not experts in that field and may not have read them. One of the country's smaller power retailers says people are upset at power companies banking profits while prices rise. Mercury and Contact have reported earnings of more than $1 billion in the latest financial year. Contact reported a record profit. Electric Kiwi chief executive Huia Burt says people don't believe the energy market is acting in their interest and want change. The Union for Public Servants says more cuts are on the table at the Conservation Department. The Public Service Association says 28 roles could be axed in a proposed restructure of the communications team. The department has not confirmed that number. It says staff are being consulted on changes. That's the news. Towns and cities weather now with Met Service. Kaitaia and Whangarei getting cloudier through the day and highs of 16 degrees. Auckland partly cloudy, isolated light showers and 16. For Hamilton, fog lifting but still partly cloudy this morning, chance of a shower, 15. Tauranga mainly fine, 17. Whakatāne mainly fine, 16. Rotorua and Taupō becoming fine, cloud again this evening. Rotorua 14, Taupō 13. Gisborne sunny and a high of 15. Napier and Hastings fine, 16. Taumarunui a foggy start, lifts but still the chance of a morning shower, 14. New Plymouth, Palmerston, North Levin and Kapiti, a light shower or two and 14. Whanganui, chance of a shower today, 16 degrees. Masterton and Wellington, cloud breaking up this morning and fine at times. 16 degrees for Masterton, Wellington a high of 13. Blenheim, Nelson and Kaikoura have early cloud and then a sunny day. 17 degrees in Blenheim, Nelson and Kaikoura 14. Westport, the odd shower from afternoon, 14 degrees. Greymouth and Hokitika, a few showers and 13. Christchurch, patchy morning cloud clears, 14. Ashburton, Te Maru, Oamaru, Wānaka, Queenstown and Alexandra. A fine morning, then some high cloud. 16 for Ashburton and Te Maru, Oamaru and Wānaka 14. 13 in Queenstown, 15 for Alexandra. Dunedin is fine, early patches of fog and some high cloud from afternoon, 15 degrees. Invercargill, a fine morning, high cloud from afternoon, 14 the high. It's 25 minutes to 8.
1: Thank you so much, Nicola. Time for Corin with the latest from the markets. Morning, Corin.
11: Good morning, John.
1: Good morning. What's happening?
11: Well, it's all about bond markets at the moment, with some fears around the cost of money, if we put it like that, with those interest rates on the longer term. U.S. rates, US yields going up, despite efforts by the US Secretary of the Treasury, Scott Bessent, to try and reverse that and calm the horses. He was partially successful, but they've resumed their climb today after he intervened yesterday. He did say today he thought he would be potentially intervening, buying back around $4 billion worth of bonds, but that hasn't seemed to have had much of an impact. So Wall Street is off. There's a couple of other things at play too, which kind of tie in if you think about it. Walmart, the big retailer there, has seen had a sort of a disappointing outlook, and that is a suggestion too that those oil prices in the US, which are remaining high because of the war in Iran, the situation there. So that is affecting consumer confidence and spending back into the economy. So that loop, if you like, is at play as well. So you've got the US stock markets down today. Dow Jones 1.23%. So the losses are starting to rack up a little bit there. S&P 500 is off 0.75%. And the NASDAQ is just under 1%. The oil price is definitely a factor, as I've been saying in all of this. It's up 2% today. To 93.6 for the Brent. So we're well and truly back into that 90 range, which is not where we want to be. The West Texas price is also creeping up towards 90 as well at 88, and that's the one that does tend to affect the US a bit more as well. So, yeah, those oil prices in the US, I think, are going to be a real factor. Trump's been making a few comments and grumpy comments about interest rates I've heard over the last wee while as well. So things are really ramping up there, and we do need to keep an eye on that. The New Zealand dollar is a little stronger as a result of all of this at 59.4 against the US and 83.5 against the Australian. And we've got gold at 4,523. It's actually pretty stable, so there hasn't been some sort of flood into gold this stage.
1: Corin, Dan, our business editor, thank you very much indeed.
11: Very good.
1: 23 minutes to 8.
2: There's time to talk sport with Nathan. Hi there, Nathan. Sure. New Zealand Cricket have posted a huge financial loss.
12: It is. And I'm sort of moving into Corin's territory here, the business world, but let's go there. They initially budgeted for a forecast deficit of 1.8 million.
2: Yeah.
12: Yesterday's figure comes out, preliminary deficit of 7.3 in the financial year ending July 31st this year. Heavily missing that forecast budget. And I had to go through and write myself the questions like you do, who, what, when, where, how. So I had a look at those. One of the big factors was they just made a massive accounting error because they counted the same cash twice. So it says here, primarily attributed to the organisation budgeting for revenue from a multi-year domestic broadcast contract, which had already been received in previous financial years. Mm. So basically, counted the same money twice as being a part of it there. So that's adding roughly $4 million straight to the deficit, which helped it balloon. And another one too was to do with the sponsors. So when you've seen the Super Smash, it's sponsored by Dream 11. And Dream 11 is this, it's an Indian company. It's like you play fantasy sports, but there's as with a lot of things, there's like subscription services or things like those. So it's not out and out sports gambling. But what's happened is that India had sweeping changes in the last year to their gambling laws and regulations on real money gaming. So that meant that Dream 11 was like, ooh, well, because of these, we no longer have the international sponsorship money for you. So they have pulled out as well. So we've got an accounting error. We've got a major sponsor pulling out as well. The New Zealand Chief Executive, Jeff Allett, said it's not ideal, as I say, but it's not a disaster. But what they're going to do to try and deal with this is, so your Super Smash season is going to be cut from 64 games to 24, and also move away too from the full free-to-air coverage as well. Okay. But they really now, obviously, they want to have a look at these privatised franchises, the NZ20, and this is, remember we started out with the IPL in India, and you have like your Kolkata Knight Riders or whatever, and then you find out.
13: Mana la mana ho eki pa malo le tonga to pe ko flipo mo tulala mo yongo ngo a ho flai te ko ni ko a frasia o fo lo ai ai wiki le fa tonga ko ka venga fo ke ta uni ko hiwa ko fe unu ma ho inga ke mo 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

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To continue hearing us, please retune to 15720 kHz in the 19 metre band. Once again, retune now to 15720 kHz in the 19 metre band. 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

0: RNZ Pacific News, Maloe Lele, I'm Seo Manu Ulalima Maite Evam Tafein. The United States has appointed its first dedicated ambassador to Tonga. This comes as Washington has been lobbying the kingdom for access to its EEZ for deep sea mining exploration. Kaya Salby reports.
1: Justin Blytheway is a career diplomat with previous postings in Saudi Arabia, Mexico, and even Cuba. Before him, the US based their ambassador in Suva with responsibility for five countries. But the US's relationship with Tonga has become complicated under the Trump administration. In January, the US imposed a near total travel ban on Tongan nationals entering the country. The following month, the two struck a deal to allow US exploration in Tonga's EEZ, opening the door for future seabed mining. They also signed a shiprider agreement, allowing US naval ships into Tonga with local police on board.
0: The leader of an expedition surveying Samoa's ocean is questioning any decisions on mineral exploration. The Pristine Seas expedition is currently in Samoa, mapping the country's waters. Samoa pledged in 2025 to protecting 30% of its ocean. But in neighbouring American Samoa, the US government is considering leasing up to 33 million acres of waters in the territory for mineral exploration. Pristine Seas leader Paul Rose told Pacific Waves that it doesn't seem like a well-thought-out decision.
2: Here's Samoa and all smart decision-making going towards protecting our natural resources. And here's this crazy, what feels like a crazy decision to go ahead and mine. So I think you'll find anybody that you speak to that's engaged with environmental matters, particularly those of us in the ocean, would say the same thing. It doesn't seem like a well-thought-out decision.
0: A US Geological Survey scientist says deep-sea ecosystems do not follow man-made borders between countries. The Okeanos explorer has returned to Rarotonga after a 26-day expedition in Cook Islands waters. Amanda Demopoulos says building an understanding of underwater life will help form a baseline that the local community can reference when making decisions about resources in their oceans. But the ecologists also shared how such information and decisions can impact the wider region.
3: Countries have borders, but our ecosystems do not. By working together across international borders and boundaries, we can better understand how the full deep sea ecosystem functions.
0: Researchers aboard collected more than 23 biological specimens, some of which are believed to be new to science. Extreme weather patterns continue to hit the Pacific region, with some of the highest parts of New Guinea experiencing snow this week. Reports from West Papua say parts of the Highlands region have been blanketed by snow and ice in recent days. This includes several districts in Lanijea Regency and also the Kuiyawa Wange area. Snow is not unusual for West Papua's Jaya Mountains, where the world's only glacier in a tropical region exists. However, snowfall is rare in other parts of this region and usually means crop failure and food insecurity for local communities. At the same time, other parts of New Guinea, including Papua New Guinea, are experiencing severe drought as a result of the El Nino weather phase. In New Zealand, a health advocate says new figures from Health NZ showing the extent of overloading at Auckland Hospital's emergency department depicts a state of failure. The data shows the ED breaching its own thresholds for some patient wait times at least once a day on 281 days last year. Malcolm Mulholland from Patient Voice Aotearoa says the figures illustrate what patients and staff

0: are under pressure with an unusually late start to the influenza season. A disease modelling expert from Canterbury University, Michael Plank, says cases are soaring.
1: We're almost at the level, the peak of 2022, which was the post-pandemic rebound year. And so it's quite possible we could even go above that level. I would expect the next 2 or 3 weeks to be the highest levels, and that hopefully it should start to come down.
0: Professor Plank says it's not too late to vaccinate against the flu, and this year's vaccine is well matched with the current flu strain. In world news, the US Treasury Secretary says America will impose the toughest sanctions in history on Iran. A focus on economic measures, he suggested, would lessen the need for new major military operations. Scott Bessent's statement followed President Donald Trump's threat yesterday of economic warfare, plus economic consequences against any country that provides any type of lifeline to Iran. Oil prices rose to more than a three-week high following those US threats. The US and Iran have twice announced ceasefire deals, aiming to restore the free flow of shipping through the Strait of Hormuz on a path towards ending the six-month conflict, but both quickly crumbled. Israel's plans to open up tenders for the construction of some 1,200 settlement homes in a strategically important part of the occupied West Bank have sparked fresh condemnation by major Western powers. In a joint statement, the UK, France, Germany, Italy and Canada called the decision unacceptable and urged Israel to retract the plans immediately. All settlements are illegal under international law, and under international pressure, Israel held off for decades on plans to build in E1 to the east of Jerusalem. Many of its allies and Palestinians argued this development would deal a major blow to hopes of a two-state solution, effectively cutting the West Bank in two and isolating East Jerusalem. In sports, All Blacks coach Dave Rennie has selected Fabian Holland and Josh Lord as his starting locks for the first test against the Springboks at Ellis Park. 23-year-old Holland will play his 13th test, and Rennie believes he's ready to go despite having not long returned from a lengthy injury layoff.
2: He played the first and third tour games, Stormers and Bulls, and it's been really good for him. He's got a big engine as well to get through as much foot as he did at altitude last week was great. And he's a big man who's will have an impact on the game, we believe.
0: You can get all the All Blacks news on the RNZ website. Northland have lifted the Ranfurly Shield for the first time since 1978 after beating Canterbury 36-12 in Christchurch last night. That's your latest RNZ Pacific News and Sport. 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
3: Bula vinaka, this is Pacific Waves from RNZ Pacific. I'm Susanna Swissbuki. Coming on the show today, Tokelau loses 60% of its fishing revenue, but the reason remains a mystery. Free fish heads and frames are in high demand in South Auckland as families feel the cost of living squeeze. And a Fiji Rugby League star makes a heartbreaking announcement. Tokelau has lost more than 60% of its fishing revenue between February and June, according to New Zealand officials. The Autonomous Territory was expelled from the Vessel Day scheme, which lets Pacific countries license time to fish in their waters for a fee. Tokelau New Zealand and the parties to the Nauru Agreement have been silent as to why Tokelau was expelled and any progress towards their return. Joining us now is our reporter, Kaya Selby. So, Kaya, take us back to the beginning.
4: Kia ora, Sana. So, the thing about Tokelau is that without their fishing revenue, which makes up for a vast amount of money, Tokelau has quite a large EEZ, they are very dependent on New Zealand revenue. This has been the case for many years. Back in the early 2000s, Tokelau found their way into the Vessel Day Scheme, which is administered by the Parties to the Nauru Agreement that allows them to, of course, sell time spent in their waters to fishers. Being part of the scheme carries a number of responsibilities. You have to work with the other member countries, and Tokelau having the right to

0: be in this agreement is an acknowledgement, or is an acknowledgement of their having operational independence over their waters, right? So New Zealand is not meant to be particularly involved. They're meant to kind of respect Tokelau's autonomy in their own fisheries management, because New Zealand itself isn't a member of the PNA, and if it were super involved, it would have access to PNA secrets, I guess you could say. And that creates kind of a security risk for a lot of the PNA countries. There would be any number of reasons why Tokelau was expelled that we are just not aware of. The closest we've been able to come to an answer is some reporting that we've done earlier in the year when it broke that Tokelau had been expelled at the beginning of the year. That New Zealand officials actually getting more involved in the operations of Tokelau's fisheries could have played a part. This could have made PNA officials quite nervous. We have, for example, minutes from a meeting in November that quote expresses regret at Tokelau's situation with New Zealand, and that New Zealand's position was not likely to change. Tokelau couldn't operate as it used to, and quote. Certain parties were experiencing the effects of this, which were proving difficult. It is now becoming too difficult to work with Tokelau. So, naturally, they've been quite silent on this. This is quite sensitive. They want to get back in, but is New Zealand helping them get back in, or are they actually just stepping in their way?
1: What exactly is at stake here for Tokelau?
0: So, this has been described a few different ways by various commentators online, but essentially it makes Tokelau more dependent on New Zealand aid. So we don't know what 60% looks like in terms of Tokelau's revenue that they get from their EEZ. There is still, of course, a lot of local fishing activity, which helps their kind of subsistence economy. But New Zealand gives around $138 million. To Tokelau, that is a budget of over 3 years. Now, that has not been adjusted despite the shortfall in Tokelau's revenue. The budget from 2024, which is an OECD estimate, was around $15 million. 60% of that is $9 million. To be clear, the number has likely changed. Whether it's gone up or down since 2024, we don't know. It won't be exactly that, but it will be a significant amount of money, and Tokelau simply won't be able to do what it previously could, given how much money they've lost. This is frankly making them more dependent on New Zealand, less self-sufficient, less able to support themselves. This is a big deal for Tokelau, and it explains the urgency around their dealings with New Zealand, with PNA countries, with foreign fisheries agency countries. This is priority number one for Tokelau right now.
1: Demand is surging for free fish heads and frames in South Auckland as the cost of living continues to put pressure on people. The leftover fish is being given out through the Kaieka Project, a collaboration between not-for-profit Legacy, which sources the fish, and Papatuanuku Kokiri Marae, which handles the distribution. Some people in Mangere are queuing up for hours to collect these parts of the fish that are usually unused by commercial fishers, but often prized in Māori, Pacifica and Asian communities. Luca Foreman has the story.
2: Kai whakaora, ake ake, amene. Waiwhane, that's us, let's go.
3: Carlos Hortene from Papatuanuku Kokere Marae is getting a team of volunteers ready to serve the queue of cars snaking around the car park at Mangere Centre Park. Some people have already spent hours waiting to make sure they don't miss out. Marianne Carter says the free kai has been a blessing for her and others in the community who are struggling.
4: Financially, everything has skyrocketed because of the wars happening around the world. So, yeah, there's a huge increase of groceries and fuel and everything.
3: James Lowy agrees and says the generosity of the marae and legacy has inspired him to share the aroha.
5: I don't just come down here and get fish for my family. I take what I need for my whānau, but also these other families that we can go and give to, help out to, that don't have a vehicle to be here.
3: For Bob Tavioni, the fish heads and frames represent a way of cooking and eating that's been lost for younger generations.
6: I know I'm nearly 67, but the problem I see around here, too much KFC, and it's not good, you know, and the population is not good, and nobody want to eat this kind of food.
3: At 10:30 in the morning, it's time for the volunteers to start filling up containers with the fish and handing them out.
7: Snapper.
3: Yeah. Carlos Horteni from the Marae says the number of people showing up has shot up in the last year or two.
8: Massive increase. I think the word's getting out there. The project itself, in terms of advertising what good food looks like. A lot of whānau are keen to come, so yeah, we're getting over 100 cars every Wednesday, Friday.
3: Sometimes they have to give less fish to each person than they'd like, or occasionally turn people away altogether, depending on supplies. In the longer term, Mr. Horteni wants to bring even more kai to the community, scaling up from 2.5 tonnes of fish a day to 7 tonnes.
9: So you'd be, what, like, tripling the amount of kai if you're going to do
8: bring
9: that?
8: Bring it
9: on! Yeah.
3: Matt Welch from Legacy is running the other side of the operation. He says there's plenty of supply from commercial and recreational fishers to scale up, but they'd need more funding.
10: Giving away kai for free, it costs money. So just having boots on the ground, picking up, dropping off, delivering fuel for vehicles, all that sort of thing, it's been a constant battle. We're always looking for funding.
3: He says with the tough economic environment at the moment, that funding is harder than ever to get. If all that talk of fish heads has you thinking of new dinner ideas, here are some of the different ways people are cooking them.
5: Marinated and coconut cream, chuck a bit of curry in there, onions, garlic and salt.
4: Sometimes it'll be fried in flour and butter. Butter tastes better.
8: On the side we have rice and coconut cream butter. Can't go wrong with that.
9: Yeah, pretty good, man. You got me hungry.
1: It all began with a parcel for Tongan-born Beau Halapua, who received her very first violin from her grandmother when she was 6. From that moment on, Beau knew that she wanted to be a classical violinist. These days, she's a busy freelance musician based in Auckland. She joined RNZ Concerts' Brian Crump, who asked her about the moment she received her parcel.
11: It was a full-size violin, and I was 6, or 5 or 6. So if you see photos of me, it's like, goes down half my body. But I look undeterred, and I think that sums up my attitude to the violin throughout my life. I've been undeterred by whether it's appropriate or whether it's a good fit. There's something, it could have been the tape, to be honest. Mm. It really could have been Perlman playing Kreisler. Mm. There's just something about that storytelling, the tone, the timbre, the joy, that the just the huge range of colour and emotion just in that particular song you even heard just then.
12: Yeah.
11: And I think also I was surrounded by Pacifica sounds, which I absolutely love as well, but sort of like guitar, ukulele. So you can imagine that it was just such a completely different sound world and a completely different way of understanding what music was. And I think that also sparked an interest in me. But whatever it was, it was very instinctive and I just fell in love with it, not knowing anything about it. And then Dad went and did his PhD in England. So when we moved there, I got right into, you know, the heart of the classical music tradition. My teacher ended up being, I didn't go to the Uhuru Menuhin School, but she was head of strings there. And we just sort of had a barter system because my dad was a student. They didn't have any money. So we ironed and did gardening in exchange for lessons. But I did get involved with like the traditions there and the opportunities they gave kids, like the National Youth Children's Orchestra and lots of chamber music and going to all the concerts. And so I really sort of had my eyes opened to, you know, the larger idea beyond this tape shortly after starting the violin.
12: Tell me about Through the Looking Glass.
11: Through the Looking Glass.
12: Your latest project.
11: Yes.
12: I thought we'd begin at
11: well,
12: the end.
11: Yes. No, it's great fun. We're brand new. We've had 3 gigs so far, and we had our first one maybe 6 weeks ago. We were having lunch at the end of last year, four of us, good friends, Sarah Spence on cello, Jess Hendon on violin, and Rachel Wells on cello. And Jess said, let's do something. And Sarah said, well, I've had this idea for many years, and I would love us to do it. It's called Through the Looking Glass. And basically, she has this idea of creating an opportunity for people to sort of, like Alice, jump through to another dimension where our world is reflected back at us, but in a weird and wonderful way. And in this case, hearing your favorite songs played by a string group, two cellos, in order to double down on the rhythmic and bass section, and two violins, sort of like lead, guitar, vocal type vibe. So it's a band, not a string quartet.
7: Yeah.
11: And we do all our own arrangements at the moment. That's Jess Hendon and Sarah Spence who are doing all of our arrangements, and they write for this particular setup of two cellos and two violins, and we're having a great time.
7: And you specialise in punk and funk?
11: Yes, at the moment we are bringing to everyone's attention all the amazing women artists, so Annie Lennox, Madonna, Britney Spears, and the like. It doesn't have to be punk or funk, it's just whatever we are obsessed with at the moment. And so that is currently what we're obsessed with.
7: And have you been playing with Julia Deans, the singer from Fur Patrol?
11: Last year, she invited me into the Auckland performance of Atomic, and I joined in with violin, and so I did that again this year. And so that was sort of the connection. I basically hijacked the email chain and asked if we could open for them, and she said, we sounded great. I sent her some recordings of what we were doing, and we're really grateful for the opportunity, and the audience was very warm. Atomic has an amazing, warm and receptive audience who are ready to get on board with what we give them to enjoy, and so we had a great time.
7: What is Atomic?
11: Atomic is like a sort of a super group of female artists here in New Zealand that's led by Julia Deans. There's Bo Runga, Diane Swan, Vera Ellen, Jasmine Mary, and then they have this band full of amazing instrumentalists, Karen Ho on drums, Rebel Reed on guitar, Louisa, is it Nicholson, on bass, and Elida Tumali on keys. And together they are sort of doing something similar to what we were doing with our last concert, which was they're bringing women artists to the fore and performing them. And so it's just, it was very much like a girl power night.
1: In sport, Fiji Mbatsi captain and Melbourne Storm forward Tui Kamikamida has announced his retirement from the NRL on medical grounds. The rugby league international rep was emotional as he shared the news with his teammates and club staff.
13: It's been really a tough decision for me and my family. I come to the final decision 2 weeks ago, and they told me that I cannot play anymore. It's been a tough year for myself.
1: Kamikamida has spent the past decade with Melbourne Storm, joining the club in 2016 as a young player from Fiji. He says he never expected to stay that long at the club.
13: I was just talking to some of the boys, can't believe this is my 10th season here at the Storm. I remember coming way back in 2016, I was a rookie player, then now pretty much the old guy in the club.
1: The 31-year-old has made 142 NRL appearances for Melbourne and represented Fiji at an international level. He says it was always a childhood dream to play in the NRL.
13: Growing up in Fiji at the time, I never thought I'd be here right now, and then for me to go back and see my family and my friends of what I've achieved so far in my career in rugby league, there was such a good feeling, but at the same time was very, very emotional. So.
1: To be able to achieve his dream and support his family has meant a lot to Kamikamida, but when he spoke of his son, his emotions got the best of him.
13: This is not the way I want to go out, but now I'm having a small family. I want Junior to grow up, seeing his dad healthy, and teach him to play rugby league, push him around the park.
1: Kamikamida's retirement comes at the end of what has been a tough year for the Storm off the field, including coach Craig Bellamy's own health battles. The club is still gathering medical opinions on Tongan international player Eliasa Katoa's future, which is likely to be assessed further in the next month. Both Katoa and the Storm still hope he will be able to return to the field after three head knocks in the space of 90 minutes with Tonga last year led to seizure activity and bleeding on the brain. That's Pacific Waves for today. For all episodes, head over to rnz.co.nz/Pacific. We're also on Spotify, Apple and iHeartRadio. 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

0: Just what is it that you want to do?
1: Well, we want to be free. We want to be free to do what we want to do. And we want to get loaded. And we want to have a good time. And that's what we're going to do.
2: Well, when, baby? Let's go.
1: We're going to have a good time. We're going to have a party.

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We're now closing on this frequency. To continue hearing us, please retune to 17675 kHz in the 16 meter band. Once again, retune now to 17675 kHz in the 16 meter band. This is New Zealand.

0: RNZ Pacific News, kia ora na, I'm Silmanu Ulalima mai te evam tā whai. Fiji is now in a generalised HIV epidemic, which means the virus is firmly established and spreading within the general population. The number of people in Fiji living with HIV has risen sharply over the past decade. FBC reports the Minister of Health, Atonio Lalabalavu, told Parliament an estimated 9,100 people were living with HIV in 2025, while new infections reached about 1,700. Dr. Lalabalavu says the ministry has increased testing and treatment, but Fiji has not yet reached the point where new infections are declining. He says the government is expanding HIV testing, treatment and prevention, including PrEP, a daily medicine that helps prevent HIV. Parts of Indonesia, Highland Papua province, have been blanketed by snow and ice in recent days. This comes amid some extreme weather patterns continue on the world's second largest island. Johnny Blades has more.
1: Some of the highest parts of New Guinea experienced snowfall this week. This includes several districts in Lani Jaya Regency. Snow is not unusual for Highland Papua's Jayawajaya Mountains, where the world's only glacier environment in a tropical region exists. However, snowfall is rare in other parts of this region and can create crop failure and food insecurity for local communities. At the same time, other parts of New Guinea, including Papua New Guinea, are experiencing severe drought as a result of the El Nino weather phase.
0: The Vanuatu Commissioner of Labour is considering changing the minimum age for seasonal work from 21 to 25. Commissioner James Willie told Vanuatu Daily Post the proposal would give young people more time to stay in education and training before seeking work overseas. The move comes as a labour force survey found 44% of young people are not in employment, education or training. Mr Willie says more must be done to create local job and training opportunities. Thousands of Vanuatu go to New Zealand and Australia each year to work under those countries' seasonal work programs. There's uncertainty over whether Samoa's main hospital has enough oxygen supplies for critical surgeries past the short-term future. The Samoa Observer reported that Te Pua Tamasese Meaole Hospital was running low on oxygen supplies earlier this week. Calvin Anthony has more.
2: A number of patients were about to undergo critical operations when they were reportedly alerted by hospital staff that there were insufficient oxygen supplies. This included patients with breast cancer and kidney conditions. However, a staff member from Samoa's health ministry told RNZ Pacific today that the issue had been resolved. They say oxygen supplies arrived from neighbouring American Samoa last night. The staff member says there's no need for concern among patients undergoing surgery, but it's unclear how long supplies will last.
0: In New Zealand, the government is directing officials to come up with new climate policies to help to avoid a future overshoot of the country's greenhouse gas emissions. It follows warnings from the Climate Change Commission that the country is at risk of missing some climate targets. Here's our climate change correspondent, Kate Newton.
3: The directive, agreed to by ministers in May, is among a tranche of documents released yesterday. The documents also show that transport, industry and other sectors will have to pick up the slack created by weaker policies for agricultural emissions. In them, officials warn ministers that the emissions trading scheme won't be enough on its own to keep New Zealand within its emissions budgets. They've been granted permission to start looking for other options, with advice due back after the 2026 election.
0: A power retailer says New Zealanders are upset at power companies banking profits while prices rise. Mercury and Contact have reported earnings of more than $1 billion in the latest financial year, and Contact reported a record profit. Electric Kiwi chief executive Huia Burt says customers are unimpressed. Polling by her company shows support for breaking the gentailers up.
4: New Zealanders just don't believe that our energy market is functioning in their best interest. What they're seeing is that, you know, the cost of living crisis is continuing on. Energy bills have played a big part in inflation. They've seen it with their own eyes, the bills going up.

0: protests in Israel began at the end of February. Tehran says Trump's threat would only bring further animosity. Sea ice has been disappearing from East Greenland, allowing giant whales to take advantage and move into previously inaccessible areas. That's the conclusion of a decades-long study that has recorded and filmed hundreds of the world's biggest whales, including humpbacks, mink and fin whales, feeding in ice-free seas along the coast in summer. The study says none of these marine mammals were historically found here, as they had been locked out of the coastal waters by ice. It says now, as climate change warms the sea and melts their ice, they have adapted. To sports, the captain of Fiji's national rugby league team, Tui Kamikamita, has announced his immediate retirement from the sport. Melbourne Storm says the long-serving prop, who finishes his career with 142 NRL appearances for the club and 23 test matches for the Fiji Mbati, has retired on medical grounds. Elias Satora with the story.
1: The 32-year-old Kamikamita has not been able to recover fully from a stroke he suffered in late March, 2 days after he had played for the Storms against North Queensland Cowboys. He needed emergency surgery to remove a blood clot in his brain, followed by surgery to repair a small hole in his heart. The round four match proved to be his last game. Kamikamita says he is proud of everything he has been able to achieve while representing the Storm and captaining Fiji. He says he is grateful to the Storm for the opportunity to play at the highest level.
0: New Zealand driver Liam Lawson admits he'll be a challenge racing for Red Bull at the Dutch Grand Prix this weekend. Lawson returns to the team he had a brief stint with 17 months ago following the injury to Isaac Hadjar.
2: I feel much more comfortable racing in this sport, but it's going to be a very challenging weekend for sure, obviously. Sprint weekends, so it's going to be a quick learning process tomorrow.
0: And Lawson's teammate this weekend, Max Verstappen, has confirmed his future with Red Bull till 2030. That's your latest RNZ Pacific News and Sport. 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
3: Bulawinaka, this is Pacific Waves from RNZ Pacific. I'm Susana Swiss-Wilkie. Coming on the show today, Tokelau loses 60% of its fishing revenue, but the reason remains a mystery. Free fish heads and frames are in high demand in South Auckland as families feel the cost of living squeeze. And a Fiji Rugby League star makes a heartbreaking announcement. Tokelau has lost more than 60% of its fishing revenue between February and June, according to New Zealand officials. The Autonomous Territory was expelled from the Vessel Day scheme, which lets Pacific countries license time to fish in their waters for a fee. Tokelau New Zealand and the parties to the Nauru Agreement have been silent as to why Tokelau was expelled and any progress towards their return. Joining us now is our reporter, Kaya Selby. So, Kaya, take us back to the beginning.
4: Kia ora, Sana. So, the thing about Tokelau is that without their fishing revenue, which makes up for a vast amount of money, Tokelau has quite a large EEZ, they are very dependent on New Zealand revenue. This has been the case for many years. Back in the early 2000s, Tokelau found their way into the Vessel Day Scheme, which is administered by the Parties to Nauru Agreement that allows them to, of course, sell time spent in their waters to fishers. Being part of the scheme carries a number of responsibilities. You have to work with the other member countries, and Tokelau having the right to be in this agreement is an acknowledgement is an acknowledgement of their having operational independence over their waters, right? So New Zealand is not meant to be particularly involved. They're meant to kind of respect Tokelau's autonomy in their own fisheries management, because New Zealand itself isn't a member of the PNA, and if it were super involved, it would have access to PNA secrets, I guess you could say, and that creates kind of a security risk for a lot of the PNA countries. There would be any number of reasons why Tokelau was expelled that we are just not aware of. The closest we've been able to come to an answer is some reporting that we've done

0: earlier in the year when it broke that Tokelau had been expelled at the beginning of the year, that New Zealand officials actually getting more involved in the operations of Tokelau's fisheries could have played a part. This could have made PNA officials quite nervous. We have, for example, minutes from a meeting in November that, quote, expresses regret at Tokelau's situation with New Zealand, and that New Zealand's position was not likely to change. Tokelau couldn't operate as it used to, and, quote, certain parties were experiencing the effects of this, which were proving difficult. It is now becoming too difficult to work with Tokelau. So naturally, they've been quite silent on this. This is quite sensitive. They want to get back in. But is New Zealand helping them get back in, or are they actually just stepping in their way?
1: What exactly is at stake here for Tokelau?
0: So this has been described a few different ways by various commentators online, but essentially it makes Tokelau more dependent on New Zealand aid. So we don't know what 60% looks like in terms of Tokelau's revenue that they get from their EEZ. There is still, of course, a lot of local fishing activity, which helps their kind of subsistence economy. But New Zealand gives around $138 million to Tokelau. That is a budget of over 3 years. Now, that has not been adjusted despite the shortfall in Tokelau's revenue. The budget from 2024, which is an OECD estimate, was around $15 million. 60% of that is $9 million. To be clear, the number has likely changed. Whether it's gone up or down since 2024, we don't know. It won't be exactly that, but it will be a significant amount of money, and Tokelau simply won't be able to do what it previously could, given how much money they've lost. This is, frankly, making them more dependent on New Zealand, less self-sufficient, less able to support themselves. This is a big deal for Tokelau, and it explains the urgency around their dealings with New Zealand, with PNA countries, with foreign fisheries agency countries. This is priority number one for Tokelau right now.
1: Demand is surging for free fish heads and frames in South Auckland as the cost of living continues to put pressure on people. The leftover fish is being given out through the Kaieka Project, a collaboration between not-for-profit Legacy, which sources the fish, and Papatuanuku Kokiri Marae, which handles the distribution. Some people in Mangere are queuing up for hours to collect these parts of the fish that are usually unused by commercial fishers, but often prized in Māori, Pacifica and Asian communities. Luca Foreman has the story.
2: Kai whakaora, ake ape, amene. Waiwhanei, that's us, let's go.
3: Carlos Hortene from Papatuanuku Kōkere Marae is getting a team of volunteers ready to serve the queue of cars snaking around the car park at Mangere Centre Park. Some people have already spent hours waiting to make sure they don't miss out. Marianne Carter says the free kai has been a blessing for her and others in the community who are struggling.
4: Financially, everything has skyrocketed because of the wars happening around the world. So, yeah, there's a huge increase of groceries and fuel and everything.
3: James Lowy agrees and says the generosity of the marae and legacy has inspired him to share the aroha.
5: I don't just come down here and get fish for my family. I take what I need for my whānau, but also these other families that we can go and give to, help out to, that don't have a vehicle to be here.
3: For Bob Tavioni, the fish heads and frames represent a way of cooking and eating that's been lost for younger generations.
6: I know I'm nearly 67, but the problem I see around here, too much KFC, and it's not good, you know, and the population's not good, and nobody wanna eat this kind of food.
3: At 10:30 in the morning, it's time for the volunteers to start filling up containers with the fish and handing them out.
7: Snapper.
3: Yeah. Carlos Hortini from the Marae says the number of people showing up has shot up in the last year or two.
8: Massive increase. I think the word's getting out there. The project itself, in terms of advertising what good food looks like. A lot of whānau are keen to come, so yeah, we're getting over 100 cars every Wednesday, Friday.
3: Sometimes they have to give less fish to each person than they'd like, or occasionally turn people away altogether, depending on supplies. In the longer term, Mr. Hortene wants to bring even more kai to the community, scaling up from 2.5 tonnes of fish a day to 7 tonnes.
7: So you'd be, what, like, tripling the amount of kai if you're going to do
8: bring
7: that?
8: Bring it
7: on! Yeah.
3: Matt Welch from Legacy is running the other side of the operation. He says there's plenty of supply from commercial and recreational fishers to scale up, but they'd need more funding.
9: Giving away kai for free, it costs money. So just having boots on the ground, picking up, dropping off, delivering fuel for vehicles, all that sort of thing, it's been a constant battle. We're always looking for funding.
3: He says with the tough economic environment at the moment, that funding is harder than ever to get. If all that talk of fish heads has you thinking of new dinner ideas, here are some of the different ways people are cooking them.
5: Marinated and coconut cream, chuck a bit of curry in there, onions, garlic and salt.
4: Sometimes it'll be fried in flour and butter. Butter tastes better.
8: On the side we have rice and coconut cream butter. Can't go wrong with that.
7: Yeah, pretty good, man. You got me hungry.
1: It all began with a parcel for Tongan-born Beau Halapua, who received her very first violin from her grandmother when she was 6. From that moment on, Beau knew that she wanted to be a classical violinist. These days, she's a busy freelance musician based in Auckland. She joined RNZ Concerts' Brian Crump, who asked her about the moment she received her parcel.
10: It was a full-size violin, and I was 6, or 5 or 6. So if you see photos of me, it's like, goes down half my body. But I look undeterred, and I think that sums up my attitude to the violin throughout my life. I've been undeterred by whether it's appropriate or whether it's a good fit. It could have been the tape, to be honest. It really could have been Perlman playing Kreisler. Mm. There's just something about that storytelling, the tone, the timbre, the joy, that just the huge range of colour and emotion just in that particular song you even heard just then.
11: Yeah.
10: And I think also I was surrounded by Pacifica sounds, which I absolutely love as well, but sort of like guitar, ukulele. So you can imagine that it was just such a completely different sound world and a completely different way of understanding what music was, and I think that also sparked an interest in me. But whatever it was, it was very instinctive, and I just fell in love with it, not knowing anything about it. And then Dad went and did his PhD in England, so when we moved there, I got right into, you know, the heart of the classical music tradition. My teacher ended up being, I didn't go to the Uhuru Menuhin School, but she was head of strings there, and we just sort of had a barter system because my dad was a student, they didn't have any money, so we ironed and did gardening in exchange for lessons. But I did get involved with, like, the traditions there and the opportunities they gave kids, like the National Youth Children's Orchestra and lots of chamber music and going to all the concerts. And so I really sort of had my eyes opened to, you know, the larger idea beyond this tape shortly after starting the violin.
11: Tell me about Through the Looking Glass.
10: Through the Looking Glass.
11: Your latest project.
10: Yes.
11: I thought we'd begin at
10: the
11: end.
10: Yes. No, it's great fun. We're brand new. We've had 3 gigs so far, and we had our first one maybe 6 weeks ago. We were having lunch at the end of last year, 4 of us good friends, Sarah Spence on cello, Jess Hinden on violin, and Rachel Wells on cello. And Jess said, let's do something. And Sarah said, well, I've had this idea for many years, and I would love us to do it. It's called Through the Looking Glass. And basically, she has this idea of creating an opportunity for people to sort of, like Alice, jump through to another dimension where our world is reflected back at us, but in a weird and wonderful way. And in this case, hearing your favorite songs played by a string group, 2 cellos, in order to double down on the rhythmic and bass section, and 2 violins, sort of like lead, guitar, vocal type vibe. So it's a band, not a string quartet.
12: Yeah.
10: And we do all our own arrangements at the moment. That's Jess Hinden and Sarah Spence who are doing all of our arrangements, and they write for this particular setup of two cellos and two violins, and we're having a great time.
12: And you specialise in punk and funk?
10: Yes, at the moment we are bringing to everyone's attention all the amazing women artists, so Annie Lennox, Madonna, Britney Spears, and the like. It doesn't have to be punk or funk, it's just whatever we are obsessed with at the moment. And so that is currently what we're obsessed with.
12: And have you been playing with Julia Deans, the singer from Fur Patrol?
10: Last year, she invited me into the Auckland performance of Atomic, and I joined in with violin, and so I did that again this year. And so that was sort of the connection. I basically hijacked the email chain and asked if we could open for them, and she said, we sounded great. I sent her some recordings of what we were doing, and we're really grateful for the opportunity, and the audience was very warm. Atomic has an amazing, warm and receptive audience who are ready to get on board with what we give them to enjoy, and so we had a great time.
12: What is Atomic?
10: Atomic is like a sort of a super group of female artists here in New Zealand that's led by Julia Deans. There's Bo Runga, Diane Swan, Vera Ellen, Jasmine Mary, and then they have this band full of amazing instrumentalists, Karen Ho on drums, Rebel Reed on guitar, Louisa, is it Nicholson, on bass, and Elida Tumali on keys. And together they are sort of doing something similar to what we were doing with our last concert, which was they're bringing women artists to the fore and performing them. And so it's just, it was very much like a girl power night.
1: In sport, Fiji Mbatsi captain and Melbourne Storm forward Tui Kamikamida has announced his retirement from the NRL on medical grounds. The rugby league international rep was emotional as he shared the news with his teammates and club staff.
13: It's been really a tough season for me and my family. I come to the final decision 2 weeks ago, and they told me that I cannot play anymore. It's been a tough year for myself.
1: Kamikamida has spent the past decade with Melbourne Storm, joining the club in 2016 as a young player from Fiji. He says he never expected to stay that long at the club.
13: I was just talking to some of the boys, can't believe this is my 10th season here at the Storm. I remember coming way back in 2016, I was a rookie player, then now pretty much the old guy in the club.
1: The 31-year-old has made 142 NRL appearances for Melbourne and represented Fiji at an international level. He says it was always a childhood dream to play in the NRL.
13: Growing up in Fiji at the time, I never thought I'd be here right now, and then for me to go back and see my family and my friends of what I've achieved so far in my career in rugby league, there was such a good feeling, but at the same time was very, very emotional. So.
1: To be able to achieve his dream and support his family has meant a lot to Kamikamida, but when he spoke of his son, his emotions got the best of him.
13: This is not the way I want to go out, but now I'm having a small family. I want Junior to grow up, seeing his dad healthy and trying to teach him to play rugby league, push him around the park.
1: Kamikamida's retirement comes at the end of what has been a tough year for the Storm off the field, including coach Craig Bellamy's own health battles. The club is still gathering medical opinions on Tongan international player Eliasa Katoa's future, which is likely to be assessed further in the next month. Both Katoa and the Storm still hope he will be able to return to the field after 3 head knocks in the space of 90 minutes with Tonga last year led to seizure activity and bleeding on the brain. That's Pacific Waves for today. For all episodes, head over to rnz.co.nz/Pacific. We're also on Spotify, Apple and iHeartRadio. 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
14: Big fella, hello through and welcome everyone talk lo Melanesia update. Me Koroi Hawkins. This time they me join him now, team from Buzz FM lo Vanuatu.
15: In tonight's headlines, Inclusive Tennis Day unites para athletes. Vanuatu, Solomon Islands join forces to tackle regional security threats. Major renovations begin at Corman Stadium. And Galaxy narrowly beaten by Central Coast FC. Welcome to Vanuatu Nighting News. I'm Lynette Melenamu, and leading the news this evening. Boro turns adversity into civil engineering success. Wari Boro has turned a life-changing accident into a remarkable educational achievement. At 19, Boro lost his right arm in a serious accident in 2019, but refused to let the setback end his dreams. 7 years later, he graduated from the University of the South Pacific with a Bachelor of Civil Engineering degree. With support from his family, friends, and faith, he studied through a regional disability scholarship. After graduating in April 2026, Boro secured full-time employment at the Public Works Department Laboratory in Port Vila. He hopes his story will inspire young people, particularly those facing challenges, to remain determined and pursue their dreams. More than 30 people living with disabilities gathered at the National Tennis Centre for the second Inclusive Tennis Day. The event was organised by the Vanuatu Society of Disabled People and the Vanuatu Tennis Federation to promote inclusion, confidence and equal opportunities through sport. Participants enjoyed tennis activities, wheelchair games and practical exercises while also learning about tennis rules. Para-athletes from different sports, including powerlifting and archery, also joined the program. Organizers highlighted the achievements of Vanuatu's para-athletes and encouraged the participants to believe in their abilities. The event continues a partnership of about 10 years between the two organizations, using sport to empower people with disabilities. Vanuatu and Solomon Islands have agreed to strengthen cooperation between their police forces to address regional security threats. The agreement was formalized through a memorandum of understanding signed in Honiara between the Vanuatu Police Force and Royal Solomon Islands Police Force. The cooperation will focus on transnational crime, drug trafficking, people smuggling, illegal fishing, border security, and maritime policing. Police will share intelligence and exchange investigators, while Vanuatu officers will receive specialized training in crowd control, public order, and explosive ordnance disposal. The agreement will also support community policing and professional development. Both governments said the partnership will strengthen security, institutional capacity, and cooperation across the Pacific region. Major renovation works have started at the Corman K1 and K2 sports venues and are expected to be completed within 1 year. The China Civil Engineering Construction Corporation has been awarded the contract to restore and modernize the aging complex. Planned improvements include repairs to the roof, electrical cabling, lighting, sports pitches and fences. The project is estimated to cost around 600 million vatu. While outdoor facilities remain available, indoor sporting organizations must temporarily find alternative venues. The Vanuatu National Sports Association is working with the municipality to provide temporary space for table tennis players. The renovation aims to give athletes and sporting organizations improved facilities and allow normal sports programs to resume. And to end, Vanuatu champions Galaxy FC have ended their OFC Champions League campaign after suffering a narrow 2-3 semi-final defeat to Solomon Islands Central Coast FC in Fiji. Central Coast took a 2-0 lead at halftime with Rafa Leai scoring twice. Galaxy responded strongly in the second half, scoring two goals to level the match and force extra time. However, Lea'i completed his hat-trick with only 3 minutes remaining to secure Central Coast victory. Despite the loss, Galaxy achieved a historic milestone by reaching the semifinals of an OFC tournament for the first time. Coach Batram Suri praised the players' fighting spirit and thanked supporters in Fiji and Vanuatu. And that brings us to the end of Vanuatu Nightly News. I'm Lynette Melanamu wishing you a very good evening.
14: And have now Melanesian Update Program, Nikoroi Hawkins. Thank you to Maso for tuning in. Come, Yusa Kasim Okata, up-to-date news and current affairs, lo website blomifala, rnzi.com, and mifala stop too, lo Facebook and lo Twitter, just search him at RNZ Pacific.

0: I got to catch it where I can swing, and I can't swing. You know, it's a lot of woods here, man.
1: That was good, though.
0: Yeah, it's a thing.
1: That was very good.
0: Preaching, man. This is a hit!

0: RNZ Pacific News, Maloni, I'm Selmanu Ulalima mai te Evam Tau Fain. Parts of Indonesia's Highland Papua province have been blanketed by snow and ice in recent days. This comes amid some extreme weather patterns continue on the world's second largest island. Johnny Blades reports.
1: Some of the highest parts of New Guinea experienced snowfall this week. This includes several districts in Lani Jaya Regency. Snow is not unusual for Highland Papua's Jayawajaya Mountains, where the world's only glacier environment in a tropical region exists. However, snowfall is rare in other parts of this region and can create crop failure and food insecurity for local communities. At the same time, other parts of New Guinea, including Papua New Guinea, are experiencing severe drought as a result of the El Nino weather phase.
0: The United States has appointed its first dedicated ambassador to Tonga. This comes as Washington has been lobbying the kingdom for access to its EEZ for deep sea mining exploration. Kaya Salby reports.
2: Justin Blytheway is a career diplomat with previous postings in Saudi Arabia, Mexico, and even Cuba. Before him, the US based their ambassador in Suva with responsibility for five countries. But the US's relationship with Tonga has become complicated under the Trump administration. In January, the US imposed a near total travel ban on Tongan nationals entering the country. The following month, the two struck a deal to allow US exploration in Tonga's EEZ, opening the door for future seabed mining. They also signed a shiprider agreement, allowing US naval ships into Tonga with local police on board.
0: The leader of an expedition surveying Samoa's ocean is questioning any decisions on mineral exploration. The Pristine Seas expedition is currently in Samoa mapping the country's waters. Samoa pledged in 2025 to protecting 30% of its ocean. But in neighbouring American Samoa, the US government is considering leasing up to 33 million acres of waters in the territory for mineral exploration. Pristine Seas leader Paul Rose told Pacific Waves that it doesn't seem like a well-thought-out decision.
3: Here's Samoa and all smart decision-making going towards protecting our natural resources. And here's this crazy, what feels like a crazy decision to go ahead and mine. So I think you'll find anybody that you speak to that's engaged with environmental matters, particularly those of us in the ocean, would say the same thing. It doesn't seem like a well thought out decision.
0: A US Geological Survey scientist says deep sea ecosystems do not follow man-made borders between countries. The Okeanos explorer has returned to Rarotonga after a 26-day expedition in Cook Islands waters. Amanda DePaul Demopoulos says building an understanding of underwater life will help form a baseline that the local community can reference when making decisions about resources in their oceans. And the ecologist also shared how such information and decisions can impact the wider region.
4: Countries have borders, but our ecosystems do not. By working together across international borders and boundaries, we can better understand how the full deep sea ecosystem functions.
0: Researchers aboard collected more than 23 biological specimens, some of which are believed to be new to science. The Vanuatu Commission of Labour is considering changing the minimum age for seasonal work from 21 to 25. Commissioner James Willey told Vanuatu Daily Post the proposal would give young people more time to stay in education and training before seeking work overseas. The move comes as a labour force survey found 44% of young people are not in employment, education or training. Mr. Willey says more must be done to create local job and training opportunities. Thousands of Ngāi Vanuatu go to New Zealand and Australia each year to work under those countries' seasonal work programs. In New Zealand, new figures from Health New Zealand depict year-round overcrowding at Auckland Hospital's emergency department, one of the busiest in the country. Kayla McDuff has more.
5: The data covers all of last year and show the number of days a month each of three different measures were exceeded. The threshold of more than 30 patients waiting to be assigned to a nurse or doctor was breached at least once a day on 281 days. The ED was above 120% capacity at least once a day for about a third of the year. Dr. Mike Nichols is an emergency doctor there and says overcrowding is a risk to patients and demoralising for staff. Health NZ says the waiting time pressures may have only lasted a short time each day. It says it's working to improve patient flow and reduce delays.
0: There are fears the rapid outbreak of flu cases could exceed the peak year of 2022 in the next few weeks. Hospitals and ambulance services are under pressure with an unusually late start to the influenza season. A disease modelling expert from Canterbury University, Michael Plank, says cases are soaring.
6: We're almost at the level that

0: 1,000 people and will feature live performances, market stalls, youth and community participation and a showcase of some of Lumu's favourite cars. Local Democracy reporting says that the Māngere o Tāhuhu local board agreed to contribute $10,000 to the event. In sport, the captain of Fiji's National Rugby League team, Tui Kamikamita, has announced his immediate retirement from the sport. Melbourne Storm says the long-serving prop, who finishes his career with 142 NRL appearances for the club and 23 test matches for the Fiji Mbatsi, has retired on medical grounds. Elias Satora with the story.
1: The 32-year-old Kamikamita has not been able to recover fully from a stroke he suffered in late March, 2 days after he had played for the Storms against North Queensland Cowboys. He needed emergency surgery to remove a blood clot in his brain, followed by surgery to repair a small hole in his heart. The round four match proved to be his last game. Kamikamita says he is proud of everything he has been able to achieve while representing the Storm and captaining Fiji. He says he is grateful to the Storm for the opportunity to play at the highest level.
0: And All Blacks coach Dave Rennie has selected Fabian Holland and Josh Lord as his starting locks for the first test against the Springboks at Ellis Park. 23-year-old Holland will play his 13th test, and Rennie believes he's ready to go despite having not long returned from a lengthy injury layoff.
2: He played the first and third tour games, Stormers and Bulls, and it's been really good for him. He's got a big engine as well. To get through as much foot as he did at altitude last week was great. And he's a big man who's will have an impact on the game, we believe.
0: That's your latest RNZ Pacific News and Sport. 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
5: Hello, long you na good na long bungim you again long display half hour of long news na current affairs broadcast welcome long you long ABC Radio Australia One Talk program today ME phone day number 20 long moon August. Me Sam Seke, long program tete Vanuatu na Solomon Islands I sign him one pla MOU blong strong him walk boom na me long police force blong tupla country tupla Prime Minister James Marape na Machiwale I like looking more investment na me long PNG na Solomon Islands. Walk pine mi so him all same social media I save surukim heavy blong social reaccusation related violence long PNG. Na National Referral Hospital blong Solomon Islands long Honiara is sort long Bulut. A more story by Yumi Harim behind. Now yet Emia Natasha Metten one time Radio Australia News.
6: Thank you, Sam. Charity blong World Central Kitchen in Awoksutim talk long Israel. Long time long blame him this strike he been come up long one plus convoy blong Gaza. Where he been killing one plus aid workman blong Australia. Name blong Zomi Frankem. All Israeli military he put him out all result long one plow walk pine him out even come up long heavy where even come up long moon April long year 2024. IDF he talk and he been mark him wrong car all same only carry all armed security guards who site is have a travel one time all world central kitchen all same one plow long all Hamas fighter and all same only been give him talk all right long attack him. Report it all he attack him 2 plow long all armed car and I kill him 7 plow line one time miss Frankem. Now yet all IDF he talk he no got enough evidence long suspecting all same personally make him emi criminal. World Central Kitchen emi talk strong long display kind person he know he must come up. Na person on military long Israeli make him long all person he come up before long display heavy. Na suit him talk long only height him troop la talk long personally make him. World Central Kitchen he talk and by fight yet long justice he must come up long Miss Frankem na all get a team long end. President Blong Ukraine in a work facing pressure long making call blong one plus wartime elections long imasi come up. Martial law emi tambu long wartime elections long e come up inside long Ukraine. The sole former defense minister Mikhailo Fedorov e like long making vote. Na emi talk democracy e no imas e come up or some one plus peacetime luxury. Emi talk emi big plus silence through long leadership.

0: Blong President Volodymyr Zelensky since full-scale invasion Russia ibin mekim long February 2022. U.S. President Donald Trump I askim tul Ukraine long holim elections na Mr. Zelensky I toke mi ready long mekim all sim suppose all allies I can provide him security. Olibin rausi Mr. Fedorov glass moon long opis behind long yami kisim one pla popular position inside yet long government. Four plan Naraplo deadly attack, he now joining on Naraplo where he stopped long single largest information dump long IDF long on civilian society die since war he been start long October 2023. Reported talk die long Hind Rajab he by now stop long criminal walk by him out behind long IDF he talk out or same all he been open fire long car where he carry him this pra 5 plus Christmas speaking in Nina family long and long January 2024. All military talk out too long walk by him out where he buy come up long heavy blong all Palestinian paramedics where 15 bla he been die that's all he no been got good bla make him serve he come up long all military now too long heavy he been come up where only been killing staff blong all doctors without borders. Australian tennis player Nick Kyrgios he talk sorry behind long emi kisim provisional suspension he come long professional tour behind long emi been test positive long he got cocaine emi talk emi making big plan wrong na he like long kisim full responsibility long when him something he come up same time emi talk sorry through long all fans family poro na all sponsors long en. 1+7 man blong labor migration e talk Australia in now one kind or in no good or geta. Long on Arapral Gulf states long basic lookout blong on migrant workers. All Pacific na East Timori. Workman Mary Osite is stop and in it long Pacific Australia labor mobility program e now stop the sol one time all approved employers blong all. Matt Withers Osite e come long Australian National University e talk displa and make him na e pass him all Workman Mary long ago. Walk long on Naraplah hub, suppose display relationship in a good bla. One pla walk bong one time long Australia na Chinese border force he been seizing more long $90 million worth blong all illicit smoke. Reported to call him moving display illegal smoke long Southeast Asia e go long China, where only high team name long all ordinary something or semol lamb. Na printer where only been like selling me go long Australia. This brought Simuk where policy holding pass him he worth more long $90 million. Now all Chinese authorities too he arresting more long 60 plow line. Na display me pin some all news blong me long tete. Thank you, Sam.
1: Thank you, Natasha. Vanuatu and the Solomon Islands to fella sign him one memorandum of understanding long Tuesday blong make him strong more cooperation between police force blong to fella neighbor country here. Internal Affairs Minister blong Vanuatu Andrew Napuat more police and the National Security Minister blong Solomon Islands John Tuhaika Jr. now to fala sign him MOU ya long Port Vila and to fala police commissioner blong to fala country e witness him. MOU ya hemi agree blong to fala country e improve side blong serum intelligence information, especially alongside blong transnational and organized crime, drug trafficking, people smuggling and border security. Minister Andrew Napuat hemi say by got two all specialist training long some area more exchange blong officer between Tufala police force. Me ask Mr. Napuat blong hemi tell him out more about memorandum of understanding here.
2: Okay, so this MOU me based low on discussion when we got prior to the formal MOU when we been story on with them Police Minister Blo Yumilo Solomon Islands, Minister John Tuaiga Jr., MMI Minister Blo Police Blo Royal Solomon Islands Police Force. So we do like a discussion and then we agreed on signing an MOU basically because of all border management issues where you must face them, especially to do with all these transnational criminal activities. Illicit drug trafficking, people smuggling, and all other emerging threats where me to do with border spluy me. And him, you know, he make him say, me to play agree, say, good, you me got one MOU we established between to police, one of the police force with them, Royal Solomon Islands Police Force, so that you myself cooperate on matters blo mutual interest blo to the country, but most importantly blo you me tackle more threats where I mean to transnational criminal activities, drug trafficking, people smuggling, illegal fishing and every number of crimes where I mean to do with them cross border issues blo you me.
1: So who now sign him MOU ya?
2: So MOU we signed between Tuvalu ministers, and then we witnessed by Tuvalu commissioner of police. So me also minister responsible for police, lo Vanuatu, we signed him with the minister responsible for police, lo Solomon Islands, witnessed by our two commissioners of police.
1: So minister, when him now something like actual something whereby happen under long this fella MOU ya.
2: Basically, me will I sign them. We got all key areas where me will I agree to work with them. One of them, me maritime security cooperation, where me focus more on side blow, contact them or joint patrols inside low exclusive economic zones blow Vanuatu with them Solomon Islands. Especially given the fact that Vanuatu with them Solomon Islands, he got one treaty, or we call them Motalava Treaty, where he been signed in 2016. Lo allow free movements lo people blo imi lo Torpa province mo te motu provinces and so to vola country been sign them treaty lo allow people blo imi blo move freely but then once you have the free port arrangements yeah we don't want all these drug trafficking people blo only exploit them arrangement where you make up therefore you may agree block at one maritime security cooperation where by me continue to contact them, join operations, join patrols, Lord borders to me. Secondly, MOU, when we talk about police officers, Ploimi, Lord Vanuatu Police Force, mo Royal Solomon Islands Police Force, always have a engaged law all secondment programs, including all exchange, all criminal investigators. Also, me will I agree blo I got training lo side blo crowd control and especially blo allow to the police forces blo only have engaged lo all trainings we have including side blo crowd control and also explosive ordnance disposal whereby to police have assist each other blo look lo areas or some identification and recognition blo explosive ordnance suspected explosive devices and then to always have a trained all initial response and safety procedures and also including all appropriate disposal processes. And then one other area where you may look to claim may be community policing and professional development. Now given context Vanuatu with them Solomon Islands and especially Melanesia where you may got people blame you live all communal societies where you got chiefs and all the community leaders. Community policing has become one very useful concept where police force police have engaged them to work with them community, the community settings.
1: I mean, Tenor Affairs Minister Blong Vanuatu Andrew Napuat. All got a business Blong Papua New Guinea, all got a invest in Finnish, something all the same 1.8 billion Solomon dollars long Solomon Islands, and Tuvalu Prime Minister Blong Tuvalu country, yeah, he like for looking more investment, mele one Tuvalu country. Tuvalu Prime Minister James Marape and Machi Wale now Tuvalu give him keynote talk long this fella Papua New Guinea, Solomon Islands Business Investment Forum, long honiara, long yesterday. Long tok blong hem, Prime Minister Wale hem is the investment blong over 50 fala long or the PNG business long country. Hem is some clear message long international business communities, the Solomon Islands, hem is one fala good place for invest long hem. And long tok blong hem, Prime Minister Marape hem is the hem is like looking strong fala economic partnership mele one to fala Melanesian neighbor here and side long investment. Trade, downstream processing and jobs make them to follow garem economic independence. ABC News Mary Long Honiara Christian Rita Aumanu Leong hem is top two long this fella PNG Solomon Islands Business Investment Forum and by hem historica more long hem.
3: This fella forum hem bring him in business leaders, investors from both countries. Mogata come for this fella 2-day event. Yeah? And we also bring him into quite a lot of the political leaders. So we got him to Prime Minister of Papua New Guinea, James Marape, and we come together with them, other senior ministers in Salo government side blame. So we got him to Mines Minister, Fisheries Minister, Foreign Affairs Minister of Papua New Guinea, and also to join in with them, Prime Minister of Solomon Islands, and other senior ministers blow him to Okatana Patlo Disfala Investment Forum. But yesterday, more than half day of it, of him keynote addresses from the two prime ministers. We hear him from Prime Minister James Marape, where he talk about him, how him looking potential of fisheries for Solomon Islands, and how investors save look into tapping into this fala opportunity, and hemi make one fala talk or one fala reference law exclusive economic zone below Solomon Islands as well as Papua New Guinea, and MC how by supposed to fala countries here combining EEZ or exclusive economic zone, but to fala by to fala become one fala mega superpower or superhouse for resources. We also heard too from Prime Minister of Solomon Islands, Matthew Wale, where he told him that over 50 businesses now from Papua New Guinea are going to invest in Solomon Islands with a total $350 million Australian dollars inside the country. So he encouraged more Papua New Guineans for invest in Solomon Islands and looking potential or looking at the gaps where the businesses have come and create more opportunities for locals.
1: So, what area now? Olgeta, osem lo site lo Solomon dollar, or what say him 1.8 billion Solomon dollar investment, yeah? Ogata Papua New Guinea business, come invest lo him lo Solomon Islands, em lo what area, yeah?
3: Yes, so this is 1.8 billion Solomon dollar, him na, him kina 1 billion, which is, as Mitt mentioned him earlier, 350 million Australian dollars. So, Okata businesses were already gotten presence lo here lo Solomon. Okata inside lo property, lo finance, lo side lo retail, also lo fisheries, professional services, construction too, and some for other sectors more where Okata provide him now strong foundation for more growth. Okata employ a lot of Solomon Islanders and Okata improve to economy block countries through this fella presence block Okata.
1: So, how many kind of sanfala or one of business or in potential investors from PNG to what come lo meeting or what local one no more where invest finish?
3: Yeah, I want for a good mix. Some lot of Papua New Guinea business operators with them Okata Tulu Solomon. So today, in fact, hemi mostly by looking at how now businesses have financing Okata opportunities where Okata looking lo here, how about us progressing Okata discussions, how about us have converting Okata opportunities where Okata looking lo Solomon Islands for side law, also side law partnership and investment. One am not need for Savet, I'm Okata like come invest lo Solomon Islands. And also Okata by got him chance too for hear them too what not PNG experience Los Solomon Islands, how Okata businesses, particularly those where Okata Wakalo construction sector, Okata, how Okata experience him Wakalo Solomon Islands. We may get them to some panel later on the day for talk about him that for experience Okata for those where potentially like for invest Los Solomon Islands. And then later on, by got them to women and youth who are also part of this fella panel discussions. So quite a lot whereby happened today, lo final day, lo this fala business forum, we're bringing in Okata leaders and business leaders from across Solomon Islands and PNG.
1: So Prime Minister James Marape, him is top, also you say, with him some fala Okata minister blong him or them. Okata come for this fala business or investment forum no more, or papa, you know, maybe bilateral talk to with him government or prime minister?
3: Yes, so yesterday, after Tufala do Tufala prime ministers from both countries, Tufala make him keynote addresses for Tufala, then Tufala got him two bilaterals for Tufala to lo Heritage Park Hotel where this fala event may happen.
1: MABC News, Mary Longhoniara, Chris and Rita, Aumanu, Leong. One pla organization blong or seals long Papua New Guinea it talk or video na photo no good blong sorcery accusation related violence or sab where all people is have put him long social media and me have help him long cure up him violence round long country. Melanesian Institute been make him 1+7 or walk behind him where he saw him clear all of them display have long sav and social media is have suruk him long highlands region he go long all coastal region. Sister Anolda Kavanamur, Emmy Research Officer One Time Institute, na Emmy Talk PNG Government, I must come up in law, long stop him kind picture, long sorcery, violence, long social media.
4: One la question we all respondents here, only answering, all talkers and all information sa come long all, and mainly through the social media, lo sawa. Ino lo print media or TV or narapla no gat. They get it through social media. Na only like him through or sem government must stop him. Or put him on la policy lo stop him this sharing of videos or information videos mainly or graphics about save lo social media. That's what only call him government long. Come out one time sample policy because now yet you know God. You know what government does not have any policies or long stopping sharing of graphics, yeah, especially when it comes to stuff sharing of information or no. So they are calling on the government to come up with policies. Na me no sabe yet to say molikama one time one plapping is me no yet. But through lo research, last research blame plato, that's what the people want to. They're calling on the government to come up with some policies in that regard. Yeah.
5: Yeah, as far as me sabe, I'm no got one pla law, this black kind of policies tap here.
4: I'm
5: domestic violence too or this kind of PNG government no got a way of controlling this flyer, but suppose only walk through long all Facebook or social media channels long directly want them all this flyer long implement them all the policy. I think some black and good response by come up, but at the moment I'm no got now.
4: Yes, suppose only walk boom want them Nictana.
5: Yeah, Nictana all it, yeah. Now. All agencies, no companies, or social media companies. Long Australia, all passing policy, no come up low long all. Picking any Christmas law below 18, stop more long cut social media. Law France, law France too, I'm all looking this law, Australia implementing this law now, all France too, all making one kind.
4: So I think I'm work blow me plan now, law one time more. People law try and put in pressure or law government law come up one time, some kind of law stopping sharing of info, some videos online.
5: Long awesome youth mitla talk long use lo social media na how I'm so bagarap him na kirap ting ting long line long come up him this like and violence ah long community level long church na or church group na or community based organizations sa we kirap him awareness lo this like too long stop him this like and spread long information
4: long training lo mitla we do address it, but I think I'm good plan now say mitla mas all the time talk long advocate na encourage more people blow me long grassroots communities blow me plan long not too long talk long so I think we are not doing enough me yet lo thinking blow me meeting all same we are not doing enough lo stop him or talk long we need to address it more long communities long when we are doing training when we are doing advocacy long communities or awareness and people must talk more lo disla meeting we are not addressing it enough
5: long all work pine blue plan all one kind of line or people or community also targeting more long this block and violence here me looking all lapun mary all picking it to a more of victims one example all line also targeting
4: all people with disabilities people living with HIV, all widow, now children are being involved, especially time mama will accuse him now because lo here, especially lo Simbu, all believers are men pass on now from generation to generation, so mainly through lo all Mary. so only talk this last spirit sanguma by go person lo all beginning me so therefore all beginning me too they are being accused all beginning me they are also all victims serve them now okay especially we all man or Mary they only know got voice lo community they are vulnerable they don't have anyone only know got one plan long and not behind long all support him all and pass all also targeting all kind line all them na like long all research long like lo am I many of them all just all supply time all satroy all alive long all pit toilet or tromoy all wara diklawara
1: And Sister Anolda Kavanamore, Research Officer, one time Melanesian Institute, long PNG, Naomi Pin Story, one time Hilda Wayne. National Referral Hospital, long Solomon Islands, long Honiara, hemi sort long blood this time for giving long all of the people we need him blood long hospital. Solomon Islands Red Cross Society now hemi save running volunteer blood appeal and public donation for help and blood transfusion service long National Referral Hospital long Honiara. Red Cross hemi save go round long organ institution and office long Honiara for carry out awareness and asking for blood donation for saving life long organ where needing blood long hospital. Caroline Tireman, let me ask him, James Saleh, a volunteer remunerated blood program officer from Solomon Islands Red Cross Society, for talk more about blood donation drive from Oroketa.
6: Solomon Islands Red Cross, I'm partnership with the Ministry of Health for doing this program, a voluntary blood donation program. And so what we normally do now is that we go out to community schools and even churches for bringing awareness to other people, to place of work block and the community block for to serve what the importance of this voluntary blood donation program. We also understand that people too, some of them might not that really educated, and some other Pacific countries or like the literacy level here. So I think people always got him doubt about him. This fella where him sometimes him giving him after fright and giving him superstitions and doubt where him sometimes stop him not for freely come forward and donating blood. And what me fella do him is me fella became advocates through a lot of awareness campaigns, blow me fella, social media, radio as well.
7: Olo campaign blue fala staka people sa come donate him blood or emi had little bit because maybe lo belief lo geta or kind of same or when em look blue you
6: from experience where me been looking come during awareness programs they not him have staka people but they not for awareness but then the me fall arranging blood drive the actual collection of blood by people still got in fear and then you look in number I'm always reduced. So over the past me look in the same pattern also I'm repeated every time. The thing where me believe so strongly that I might affect these people is that because some fella got cultural beliefs, some fella might because of religious belief, some fella by just maybe the fact that the experience is what is blood donation, how fear of needles and the one name, yeah? So this one too, I think me people always got him this whole mindset that him still surround him, the act where Okot should got him that mentality so that Okot Sabe donate and give blood law program, yeah.
7: All people, like, only Sabe, how now supposedly give him blood and me important to much law help him, maybe all family member blogeta or nara patients or how yeah
6: okay yes people look here in terms of the understanding where okata by save lo this is important some of them like mitalem not everyone they are garem that same line of understanding that donation and giving blood them awesome and might save him this one this like the this mother where he might live and garem complication or he might save him somebody where him in a serious accident and needing emergency assistance or blood I think for me looking low during my time low here that most people by now you got a good percent of people where what I understand really now what my program is compared to the past that I think only few people know might got him access. Now we will give him out a lot more awareness, a lot of places, and I think the outreach now him go beyond the understanding that people might not reach him. By this time, if we think him, like most people auto got him idea about him now, and people do auto family replacement donors do when auto come to hospital. Maybe I share with him water as well. The team where him hospital or there, so they may look him as like. If him, you may use him as excuse that people say, oh, me no sabe, or this well program, he no sabe. It's him no new program. It's not new where information, him go out low public already. And like me tell him, no, is that a thing out now? Always that thing where I think if maybe if you may look low, more approaches where selling it to you, may need funding and also him, so that I think it may be incentives, so that by him helping people too, for him sabe boost them or for. Or willing for give and maybe participate in this for life saving program.
7: If Sanfla want to close solo I herem story blow you me, you got Sanfla ask him blow me kim I golongol?
6: I think this for program him not just giving blood there, him this for is a life saving program where him it's a shared responsibility that every citizen you should support him, yeah. Time you turn out and you give him blood, you give him second chance for somebody, yeah. You might turn out today and you help him, maybe any mother or any auntie where him die finish from not picking anything. But just because you turn out and just because you got him heart, you give him a second chance for him to stay with his family. You might help him somebody, a child or a student, where one day he might become a leader, maybe political leader or church leader or community leader in the future. Who knows? So your act of giving blood him, saving life and giving him second chance to people, it's a act of you saving life.
1: Hem James Sale belong Solomon Islands Red Cross Society. Hem he been story with them Caroline Tiriman. Na hem tu I pinisim display ABC Radio Australia one talk program belong today. Me Sam Seke talk maki mi pla olgeta mi talk. Bye bye now.
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0: RNZ News at 11. Kia ora, good morning. I'm Nicola Wright. The country's health boss says the entire health system is under pressure from the biggest flu outbreak in years. Flu-related hospitalisations are at a 10-year high in Auckland and up all over the country. Health NZ Chief Executive Dale Bramley told 9 to Noon the impact in hospitals is being exacerbated by a 27% increase in its staff off sick in the past week. He says the last week has been very, very busy.
1: Whether it's from health lines, which, you know, take calls and triage calls through to primary care, to St John, to our emergency departments, the whole health system is currently under significant pressure.
0: Dale Bramley says the National Coordination Centre set up this week is diverting resources where possible to help, but it's not always easy. New figures from Health NZ depict year-round overcrowding at Auckland Hospital's emergency department, one of the busiest in the country. Keila McDuff has more.
2: The data covers all of last year and show the number of days a month each of three different measures were exceeded. The threshold of more than 30 patients waiting to be assigned to a nurse or doctor was breached at least once a day on 281 days. The ED was above 120% capacity at least once a day for about a third of the year. Dr. Mike Nichols is an emergency doctor there and says overcrowding is a risk to patients and demoralising for staff. Health NZ says the waiting time pressures may have only lasted a short time each day. It says it's working to improve patient flow and reduce delays.
0: An iwi trust, which co-manages Mount Maunganui, says it should have been given a report on January's deadly landslide before it was released to the public. The review by former High Court Judge Paul Davison KC found the Tauranga Council failed to act on warnings about the risk of a landslide. The Moal Trust, made up of representatives from three iwi, jointly manages Mount Maunganui with the council. And trustee Jack Thatcher is disappointed not to have seen the report ahead of time.
3: We received the report on the day that it was released as a partner in the governance of the mountain with the council. I would have thought that we would have been given the report at least a few days earlier.
0: Jack Thatcher says having the report early would have helped the trust respond more effectively. The government is putting a further $23 million into specialist education for an additional 20 classrooms. Specialist schools provide support to children with complex needs, including those with low vision, who are hard of hearing or have social, behavioural or learning difficulties. They can be on their own site or have satellite classrooms in other schools. The latest announcement brings the total for specialist education under this government to $317 million for 142 classrooms, including three new schools. The Education Minister, Erica Stanford, says every child deserves the chance to learn, grow and succeed. The World Health Organization says the international community needs to pay attention to the rapidly spreading Ebola outbreak in the Democratic Republic of Congo. A United Nations spokesperson, Stefan Dujarric, says the DRC is getting a shipment of 70,000 vaccines to help it tackle the outbreak.
4: We have tried to beat the drums almost daily on what is going on in the DRC, the threat to other countries. The world, sadly, and I think the media is occupied by other crises. And I think it is also important that that journalists and that media organizations pay attention and also help us spread the word about what is going on in the eastern part of the DRC and the potential threat to increasing number of countries.
0: The outbreak has claimed 2,300 lives so far. The US President Donald Trump has signed an order to dramatically increase the number of American space launches. The White House wants to enable at least 1,000 launches and re-entries annually by 2030. Last year, there were 178 launches. It's calling on agencies to incentivise the development of space transportation infrastructure with private sector partners. That's the news.
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6: That's right. That's exactly right.
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0: Forecast from Met Service to midnight in the west, from Northland to Kapiti, including Taumaru Nui and Taihape. Cloudy spells, isolated showers. The remainder of the North Island, also for Nelson, Marlborough and Canterbury, becoming fine. Buller to Westland, a few showers. Fiordland and Stewart Island, showers turn to rain. Otago and mainland Southland, mainly fine with increasing high cloud. And the Chatham Islands, mostly cloudy with the odd light shower. It's 5 minutes past 11.
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9: Grant Smithies has the music in a moment's time. Tareta and Elizabeth Easter are our comedians in about 11:30 or so with a lighter look at some of the stories that have happened this week. And looking ahead to the weekend and the first big test, All Blacks and Springboks, as well as celebrating the good old Ranfurly Shield that still produces some heartwarming upsets and it is still treasured in the New Zealand domestic rugby scene. That and all the sport. With Sam Ackerman about 1:45 midday. Kia ora, Grant Smithies. How's it in Nelson today?

0: things today off a compilation I loved when it first came out more than a decade ago. It's called Calypso, Musical Poetry in the Caribbean, 1955 to 69. And it's been out of print for ages. It's just been back in print now. Double LP gathers together, God, I think there's 19 or 20 tunes by Calypso artists from Trinidad and Tobago, where it first kicked off, but also places it moved out to over time: Panama, Jamaica, the Bahamas, New York City, London. And it sort of explores Calypso's roots as party music for dancing, but also, you know, a delivery system for street wisdom, humor, politics, sexual innuendo, reflections on daily life, contemporary news events, all that sort of carry on. The performers, I love the fact they gave themselves great aristocratic names, being as they often came from pretty impoverished circumstances. You've got, you know, Lord Kitchener, the Mighty Viper, Count Zebra, Lord Flea, Lord Hummingbird. There's stacks of them. Lord Growler, Lord Byron, you know, all have featured on this record. And a lot of the songs sort of round up popular news stories of their era, you know, immigration to Britain, space exploration, whatever the latest Bond movie was that was filling cinemas, you know, crime and corruption in the streets and in Parliament, the latest fashions, dance styles, clothes, Russian military expansionism. So all those sorts of current events, but also really surreal scenarios. Like one song on here is about a man determined to be reincarnated as a dog in his next life for various reasons. Another features a white man who has a heart transplant operation and receives a black heart unexpectedly, which changes his life. Someone else who envies bed bugs because they can inflict you know, irritation and pain on the powerful. Just great stories. But let's hear one anyway to be kicking off with. This is famous song by a guy called Lord Cobra, who he was from Panama. He was a bartender turned singer. Spent lots of his songs heap loads of praise on Panama and Afro-Latin culture in general. But this one was a thing he wrote about the 1969 moon landing. It sort of not only celebrates the fact that a human has walked around on the moon, but also slyly suggests, you know, that the world is so egalitarian that we'll all be nipping up there, you know, soon for a look around. It's called Man on the Moon.
1: 9, 8, 7, 6, 5, 4, 3, 2, 1, 0, blast off.

There you go, Lord Cobra. His account of the 1969 moon landing. We're all off to Venus and the stars and what have you, apparently. Great tune, I reckon. I thought I should play something else off this record by I guess, the world's best calypso singer, Lord Kitchener, who started his career in Trinidad and then he toured Jamaica for 6 months or so after winning a singing contest, then emigrated to England on the famous Empire Windrush ship in 1948, which brought about 500 Caribbean migrants to Tilbury Docks in Essex, you know, as full British subjects who moved to the UK to help rebuild the post-war economy, and was the start of a big immigrant West Indian population in the UK that endures to this day. This great newsreel footage from the era that I saw online one time, you've got Lord Kitchener arriving at the docks off the ship, and he sort of bowls down the gangplank and celebrates his adopted homeland for a camera crew that's there making newsreels, and he just sort of freestyles this tune called London Is the Place for Me, which he's since recorded and is a classic, and he sort of was massively popular in England with the immigrant communities, but also with folk that were already there. He ran a nightclub in Manchester. He went off and toured West Africa in the 50s and eventually moved back to Trinidad in the early 60s and kept recording hit after hit. Died at the age of 77 in 2000. So I'm going to play one of his most famous songs. He sort of takes his beloved to a big, what he thinks is a big park, and they start sort of pashing, and a ghost rises up from the grave because he's actually ended up in a cemetery. He starts to run, trips over a mango root, you know, falls into a tomb, gets up, runs some more, and then he's outside the cemetery and he meets a tall, well-dressed man who just chastises him for his, you know, wild behavior, taking his girlfriend to the graveyard, but then admits that he would have done the same back when he was still alive. So he's another ghost. But it's like got a punchline at the end, so look out for that sort of business. Lord Kitchener, it's called Love in the Cemetery.

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0: Lord Kitchener with Love in the Cemetery from the album Calypso, Musical Poetry in the Caribbean, 1955 to 69. Now freshly repressed after more than a decade out of print. I'm feeling it now.
1: You feeling it? It's doing it for you? It's waking up.
0: I think spring has sprung and summer's upon us.
1: I reckon. Those tropical undercurrents, there's great arrangements in those tunes.
0: Great dance
1: sort of basis
0: music,
1: in jazz. Jazz and R&B. Beautiful, expressive sort of melodies. Lots of humour and wisdom and wit in the lyrics. Yeah, marvellous.
0: So, you just want to get moving, don't you? Yeah.
1: You do, yeah. Hey, I thought we'd go crashing down to the cold regions for this next tune. However, this is Blair Parks, who I am a big fan of just about everything he makes. Whenever he records a new thing, I give it a nudge on here because he makes quite extraordinary music, I think, mostly in his back shed in New Brighton down by Christchurch. And he's been in umpteen bands down the years, including, God, when he was 17, his high school band, All Fall Down, got signed to Flying Nun, back in the 80s. But he's been in the, Cardigan Bay, Bridal Path, the LEDs, who I also loved, umpteen other bands since, but often records these days with him playing guitar and drums and other instruments. His mate, Miss Mercury from the LEDs, often is also doing either background vocals or the main vocals, and Marcus Thomas on bass. And the songs are often sort of indelible pop melodies roughed up with warm guitar distortion. Like the song we're about to hear has got, it sort of managed to be both raggedly noisy and joyous and sweet at the same time, which is a combination I love. I sent him a message saying, what's this song about? And he said, the song's narrator is looking back with some regret that life hasn't always gone the way they might have liked, but, that optimism that it still might. And he said he remembers hearing the phrase, the song's called Fancy Free, and he remembers hearing the phrase Fancy Free on Coronation Street when he was a nipper in the 70s. And it was something, Hilda Ogden's having a go at Elsie Tanner sort of thing. And this was very relatable to me because back when there was only one TV channel, my parents watched Coronation Street. So, of course, if you're going to watch TV at all, you were also watching Coronation Street in this era. So I just remember it vividly. And he's saying he hadn't heard the term fancy free and it sounded all happy and carefree and in high contrast to the sort of grim black and white world Coronation Street was depicting if you were a kid in the mid-70s here in Aotearoa. So anyway, let's have a listen to the song. This is Blair Parks and Fancy Free.

0: Parks, from Fancy Free is the song. It's from his new album Undercurrents. It's on Bandcamp, so go and buy it by all means, and so he can play the power bill for his shed, because he records. He was saying when these songs got recorded for this new Undercurrents record, it was just deep frost, and it was, he took the temperature inside the shed and it was 0 degrees. So they're out there thrashing away, making these songs while they're shivering vigorously.
1: You know? It's a great vibe, eh? Loving it.
0: It is. Yeah, great. Love that song. Hey, and I thought I'd finish with someone that I've been, semi-obsessed with for a lot of years, who is Ethiopian jazz pioneer Mulatu Astatke, who's just, he's 82 now. He's just completed what he says will be his final tour. He played a month or so back at London's Royal Festival Hall as part of that tour, and he headlines Giles Peterson's We Out Here Festival next week on August the 30th. And after that, he's stopping touring, but currently making an album with indigenous bush people of Ethiopia. And he's just a fascinating critter. He's multi-instrumentalist. He's the master of assorted African instruments along with more traditional jazz instruments like piano and vibraphone. He got sent by his parents to boarding school in North Wales when he was 16. They were trying to persuade him to be an aeronautical engineer, but he picked up a trumpet and took to a career in music, and then spent a bunch of time in London's Trinity College of Music. Then he was the first ever African student at Boston's Berklee College of Music. And so he lived in London, Boston, New York during the 60s, playing and recording with musicians from all over. And he pioneered this hybrid sound where Ethiopia's five-note, pentatonic scale was applied to soul and funk and Afro-Latin jazz riffs. So he wove in traditional instruments like the masinko, which is a single-string bowed lute sort of thing, and the kra, which is a five-string lyre, traditional hunter's bells, a thing called bagana, which is a sort of like a harp, and Ethiopian religious chants that date back to the 4th century. Then he moved back to Addis Ababa in the early 70s, started playing this new sound, and audiences went, oh, no, I don't think so. Hell no. he often got a confused and sometimes, hostile reaction at the combination of traditional instruments with electric keyboards and vibraphone and so on. But locals came to love it over time, and he, in 1973, played with Duke Ellington in front of Emperor Haile Selassie, and he survived a communist military junta swept into power in 1974, and there were two decades where hundreds of thousands of Ethiopians were jailed or killed or exiled, and he stayed on, keeping his head down, working as a music teacher. I saw him play actually at the Wellington Jazz Festival in 2016. Marvellous character, but he's decided now to go back and re-record classic songs of his own songs from the 60s with a new band, and that is this album Mulatu Plays Mulatu, that's just come out. Fantastic thing. Heartily recommend it to anyone. We'll hear a little bit of a song that goes for like 8 minutes or so on, or so just the beginning of it. This is, I'll leave you with this. It's called Netsa Net.
1: 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Have a great weekend. Too. Thanks, Grant.

0: Mulatua Astarki with Netsanet from the album Mulatu Plays Mulatu. It is 29 minutes to 12. 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
2: The country's health boss has told 9 to Noon the entire health system is under pressure from the biggest flu outbreak in years. A doctor in Auckland Hospital's emergency department says chronic overcrowding there is taking a toll on both staff and patients. The government's putting another $23 million into specialist education to pay for an extra 20 classrooms. And South Korea has convened an emergency security meeting after North Korea fired a barrage of ballistic missiles into the sea. Our next news and midday report.
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0: 28 minutes to 12. You are listening to 9 to Noon Sports. Still to come a little bit later, but very excited now to welcome our comedians today. It is Tereda and Elizabeth Easter in Auckland. Kia ora kōrua. Two of you. I nearly added another one or two. Kia ora kōrua. Welcome.
6: Hi. We were massively unprepared. We were just rabbiting away. Didn't realise that we'd got to this time of the week.
7: We were on buses. We'd taken trains. Bears and...
6: I was trying to talk to Elizabeth while at the same time watching a bear eat a salmon. How do they afford salmon, these bears?
7: Do they not know there's a cost of fishing crisis?
6: Is there? I blame the bears, actually.
7: For everything.
6: There's a I love wildlife, but I just don't like going outdoors. No, I do.
7: Thank goodness for television.
6: Thank goodness
7: and
6: for television.
7: Webcams.
6: There's a webcam. You can go on. It's a series of webcams, actually. Imagine my delight when I discovered it was more than one webcam pointing at these bears. And you can watch because the salmon are running. And in the lead up to their fat bear competition, which is where they try to figure out the most popular, I don't know whether it's the most popular fat bear or the fattest bear before they head into hibernation.
7: It's hard to tell with all that fur. You really need to get them wet.
6: I know, that's my strategy.
7: So that's a big cat.
6: I've got the same strategy. I'm her shoot to the sky. It blurs the lines. It's like I'm constantly walking around just slightly censored.
7: Oh my God, I like it, sort of pixelated.
6: Yeah, like a slightly pixelated torso. Yeah. So when I'm swimming...
7: This is painting a picture in my head.
6: Thank
7: now.
6: You so much.
7: Yeah. Radar's pixelated hair, pixelated torso.
6: Pixelated hair, torso.
7: Ginger?
6: Yes-ish. Yep. Yeah. Good.
7: Yes, bears.
6: Unnecessary detail. I feel violated.
7: I'm so sorry. Can we take that out?
6: No, never.
7: Too late.
6: Too late. So look, I think you just need to type in bears gorging, you'll get to an article and then it will lead you to the website where you can watch them.
7: And find out how many other people in the world are watching with you, which is quite a nice collective feeling, isn't it, to know that we're all sitting at our little desks plugged into the internet watching bears gorge.
6: And you can form a deep relationship with somebody because, you know, if you've got like nature that happens around you and you know which bird it is or animal, cows, whatever they mean,
7: cheeky
6: little sparrow, whatever it may be, you can do the same thing with the bears. You know, you can identify them. One of them the other day, a guy watched them for the whole day. Why wouldn't you? I think he ate 42 salmon, this bear, which was the equivalent to 100,000 calories.
7: Wow.
6: Better living, everyone.
7: Wow, and the whole protein thing. I mean, that bear is totally taking the advice of all the middle-aged ladies on the internet that pop up for me.
6: Exactly. And the weird thing was I was talking to a client this morning, and they'll always ask you, because, you know, events, what are your dietary requirements? And my only dietary requirement is no salmon as a main, which is more of affectation than a requirement. I find it too rich if you're about to go on and speak.
7: Oh, yes, I guess if it's in your rider, not just that, like, can you eat everything? Because I always just tick, or I write omnivorous, and then I make a box for it and I tick it.
6: Do you?
7: Yeah, I'd give anything a go.
6: Yeah, so will I. And I'm happy for salmon as a canapé or entree.
7: But if I'm going
6: not
7: on stage, I'm quite different. And also I'd want it after as well, really.
6: So,
0: do you get a bit burpy?
6: Cope is a bit. What's that?
0: Do you get a bit burpy?
6: No, you just. I just find it just a little rich.
7: It's good to be a little bit hungry when you go on stage.
6: Mm. Oh, not
7: look
6: me.
7: Look at the people and think, oh, you look tasty.
6: Oh, hell no, I've had to give that up years ago because I'm at these events where the food is amazing. God, you want to eat it.
7: Oh, okay, no, being turning down food in that situation. But going on stage, like to do a play, you don't want to have a full tummy.
6: No, but I have started thinking about packing just some little Ziploc bags for a little pocket treat on the way home.
7: I take Tupperware everywhere
6: do
7: for
6: you?
7: That very reason. If I find myself near a buffet, I don't want to gorge like a bear. I want to kind of spread it out.
6: You're not one of those people that goes to the free breakfast buffet at a hotel and you take away your little lunch for later, pocket sandwich.
7: I invented the Nutella croissant in Thailand. They have the best buffets, but you couldn't eat all that in one sitting. Unless you had
6: so
7: like
6: you take it away. That's technically theft.
7: Well, not really, because I could have just sat there and eaten it and been uncomfortable.
6: No, you take it off the premises. I think they've got rules.
7: Well, I'm very good. What I do is I look somewhere else, and I know that everybody's eyes are looking where. I mean, especially travelling with a small child back in the day.
6: Yeah.
7: The idea of suddenly being somewhere and not being able to find food.
6: Yeah.
7: And you've already squirreled it. I'm a squirrel.
6: Yeah. Look, I don't mind.
7: Half bear, half squirrel.
6: Do you park for overly lengthy periods of time in supermarket car parks or indeed at shopping malls? And have you been had an infringement for your violation of time?
7: Have I violated time?
6: Have you violated time?
7: Question.
6: Yeah.
7: I ride a bicycle, so no, actually, I've never seen on a bicycle lock-up thing a thing that says you can only be here for however many hours. There doesn't seem to be.
6: Oh, that'll change now that you've mentioned it.
7: Oh, no.
6: There'll be someone out there.
7: Everywhere.
6: There's anti-cycling people.
7: Isn't it? This piece
6: this
7: of
6: is
7: news
6: awful.
7: Made it from Orewa to the UK. This is a new an English website found that a woman, and this is a sad story as well. Although it's not,
6: it's got a happy ending.
7: Yes.
6: Happy
7: ending. Well, spoil this because spoilers are okay in this because it's real people. And she was parking at Orewa at the supermarket. I don't think I'll name it because I don't want to shame it, even though they did also see it right. She had an event that required a certain amount of CPR because her heart actually stopped. But the parking people who
6: did she see the price of butter?
7: Salmon, probably.
6: Salmon.
7: Actually, that might have been tipped her over the edge.
6: The disturbing thing was she's only 54, and I'm like, I'm 54. This can't happen to me.
7: She's young, and also the way they said 54, it's like for some readers, they're like, oh, well, she was old.
6: She was old.
7: Thinking,
6: that's
7: she's
6: us.
7: She's so young.
6: Yeah.
7: Anyway, so she has this event, and then they must pimp out their parking to private companies who then. That's terrible.
6: Yeah, I'm going to name them because they're awful. Smart Compliance Management. They look after the parking up there at the supermarket in Orewa. I'm going to call out the Steve, who was the owner of the supermarket, did come to the party and went, hey, this is awful. We're going to compensate you because
7: letter afterwards to say, because it was whatever it was. She'd been there for 6 hours with the car. Which I think it's amazing having had her heart stop and get taken to hospital that someone even thought to move her car 6 hours later. I would have been there a couple of days
6: so
7: later.
6: So Smart Compliance Management, these people, and mostly they're automated, they just refuse. They're categorical. First point of call, just no. It's a hard no, whatever your situation is.
7: Yeah, exactly. It's like, no, this is it. Just, so it's you're wasting your time. Yeah. But you always think that maybe there'll be a person with a heart at the other end of the, a heart that's still beating at the other end of the
6: letterbox. No, they're dead inside these people at the other end of the smart compliance. The telephone people. We've had this at malls. The one you get caught up on is you pop into a mall car park and then you leave again and then you come back later in the day and they go, hey, you've been here for 7 hours. You say, no. And so you've got to, the rigmarole, you've got to go to the mall.
8: Like, are you in a different park?
6: It's awful. Yeah, even
8: you're
6: if
8: actually
6: in a different
8: park and you still.
7: That's some false.
8: You've been
7: robots.
8: Seen coming in and out. It's probably all automated again,
6: yes,
8: as
6: it
8: you
6: is.
8: Say.
6: It is.
7: Poorly automated if they can't see you go in.
6: Well,
7: and
6: we live
7: back.
6: In a world of poor automation. It's increasingly so.
7: Well, that was one of the funny jokes that Edinburgh has that, 10 funniest jokes from the festival. And one of them was something about, like, I'm like AI because I'm confidently wrong.
6: Yes.
7: Or something, something, something.
6: Yes, yes, yes. AI is taking over my ability to be confidently wrong. It was a very good joke, actually. I'll tell you what I love. Hobbies. Yeah. Here's a gentleman who's got one. He goes to IKEA and he noticed a thing. I love people who notice a thing and then noticing that thing becomes. I'm going to use the word hobby, and not obsession.
7: Oh, that's very kind of you.
6: Yeah,
7: because he seems like
6: you.
7: A nice chap.
6: It does seem like a nice chap.
7: It's a very fixated way of looking at things.
6: You don't have an IKEA in Wellington, do you, Catherine?
8: Oh, just rubbing it in?
6: Yeah, I am. There's many things you don't have.
7: We'll make a trip of it.
6: Functioning economy, vibrant hospo, many things you don't have currently down there. And I feel sad for you and them. We've got an IKEA. I've not yet been in there because my daughter wouldn't let me walk across a little causeway at the Sylvia Park Mall the other day to go in. So I haven't been. But when I do. A guy went to IKEA and he suddenly realised that the little fake windows and the little what are they called?
7: Staged
6: areas?
7: Yeah. Feel like dolls' houses.
6: The weather changes. the weather changes behind these staged windows.
7: That's magical.
6: Isn't it magical?
7: Makes you realise you don't need windows in real life.
6: This is where the story's leading. So the weather will be quite nice, like children's bedroom, sunny, beautiful, gorgeous, office setup, gloomy, grim. And then he thinks, actually, this weather, so he was going back on a regular basis and made a spreadsheet of the weather.
7: Oh, this is why I love some people.
6: Yeah.
7: I don't like the parking people. I like the spreadsheet man with the fixated hobby.
6: Yeah. And then he went, well, if the weather's changing, who's in control of this weather? Is it Sweden? Are the instructions coming from Sweden? This was in an Australian one, to change these
7: and
6: weather.
7: An overarching thing, or is it different everywhere?
6: Yeah. Then he brought it up with the store management, because they said, why do you keep coming in? And he said, I've got a theory about weather. Showed them the spreadsheet. They banned him. Get out. You're out.
7: Oh, that's good. The banning of him is terrible. Because I love the idea of being able to control weather in the home. But if you had a really happy house, then it was like, oh, it's such a beautiful day. I would put on the washing. I would go outside. I would be disappointed. I would go back in like the little weather clock people with my sodden washing.
6: Because actually it has sparked, not this, but there is a home decor trend currently now for using LED screens as fake windows for people who have windowless apartments or live in basements.
8: It doesn't work.
6: Doesn't it?
8: It just doesn't work. It's just not the same.
7: You know you're being, you know.
6: Yeah. Oh, no, there is. Actually, I'm going to come back to you, Wellington. There is a particular hotel in downtown Wellington in which I have stayed. You've stayed at it?
7: Oh, my gosh, I was so surprised.
6: The windowless rooms.
7: Funny about this.
6: Yeah.
7: Yes.
6: No windows.
7: I had a good sleep. But
6: yes, so did I. It's because you don't have to look out the window and go, ugh, I'm in Wellington.
7: It's not true. I love Wellington.
6: So do I.
7: I've spent many happy years in Wellington.
6: So do I. I love it.
7: Oh, I won't hear a word against it.
6: So all the small... It's my favourite suburb of Auckland, is Brendan Lovegrove's joke used to be. But so, yeah, so people are doing this. You can get like a fake window. And some people go, it doesn't work. You can put them on the ceiling for some sky. You could,
7: That's
6: if you
7: creepy.
6: Really wanted to, and you wanted to get in touch with just a better world, you could put the live stream of salmon eating bears on it.
7: On this, oh, my gosh, you could. Okay, it would be fun. But I'd still rather have a window as well. The idea of no contact with the outside.
6: I just think, like, if there's like a fire or something, I wouldn't be able to get out.
7: You wouldn't know until it was actually encroaching on your walls and your screen
6: awful.
7: Started melting.
6: Yeah, awful. But I do like, because I've got one of those fancy the TV that you put on the wall and put the piece of artwork on it. You know, people, which is great. I could put the live stream of I don't know, bears. Oh, what about those birds that have little nests? You could have the nesting birds.
7: Oh, the albatross. You could do it. You could live stream to the albatrosses.
6: Look, at the world as our oyster. What about oysters?
7: Oysters, well, you could watch them.
6: They probably don't do much.
8: They run away.
6: Oysters don't move, eh?
8: Scallops do.
7: They do. Yeah. They're sentient.
6: Yeah.
7: And they do, I mean, making a pearl can't be, you know, I mean, you'd want to time-lapse it because it could be quite a lengthy process.
6: Yeah. Hmm.
7: I feel like we've got all these businesses to do after this.
6: I've got a lot of side hustles. I'm changing my mind. Last week, I suddenly realised I hated afternoons, but now I've got all these side hustles to go and investigate. I've changed my mind.
7: You've got trees to plant. You've got 10 places. You've got a bus trip to take to work.
6: I may have to take a bus trip. I'd like to do some renovations and find $10 million worth of gold.
7: Oh, my gosh, I love this. Some people in Belgium were doing renovations and they were digging and there was, I mean, it's just simple as that. They found all these doubloons. They found bars. They found coins. Like, it looked like a child's toy play, but it wasn't. And when they got, I mean, I probably would have put some in my pocket and just not said anything.
6: Yeah.
7: I'm a terrible person. Sorry.
6: You are.
7: I'm a terrible person. $10 million US dollars worth of gold is found. And what the rule is, if the people who really own it haven't come forward and proved they own it in 5 years, it gets split between
6: how
7: the state.
6: How many owners
7: do
6: you reckon are going to come forward? Like, I'm going to come forward and go, I think I had Belgian. I don't even know that I know anyone from Belgium. I'm not even sure it exists. I've never met anyone
7: Wellington,
6: from there.
7: Belgium. Or do you want to make it like a trifecta and see who else you can upset? Anyone?
6: No.
8: Grumpy radar.
6: I'm both excited and ecstatic, but also very grumpy. Yeah.
7: Oh, maybe we should give you a happy sign.
6: Do you know what I need? I need a ride on the Titanic-themed slide. This is my favourite story of the week. UK, there's a farm. I love a farm park. I love a farm park with a theme, a little children's ride type thing. There's one in England, and they've got $3, you can hop on a replica of the ill-fated ocean liner Titanic, where the tickets are handed out as boarding passes, and then once you're on it, it lifts up into the air, and riders are hurtled down one of four slides. And some people
7: Isn't it funny how people get annoyed? Yes, it's like the bad taste. It's like, well, bumper cars. People don't go, oh, well, there's car crashes in real life, so don't have bumper cars. You could pretty much, I mean, pirate ships, haunted houses, you could say this is really offensive to ghosts. I mean, there's not a single thing that you could be... I mean, yes, the Titanic was very sad, but I feel like we're far enough away from it.
6: I mean, if you want to see anyone who mocked the sort of ending of the Titanic...
7: Thing
6: no,
7: would be
6: oh, that's
7: to do
6: all.
7: Now.
6: No, or, no
7: that
6: too
7: would
6: soon.
7: Be too soon, too soon.
6: Mm, too soon. But the Titanic movie, I mean, we've all mocked that bit where they're standing on the front of the ship only hours from their death. We've all done it.
8: I'm flying, Jack.
7: I have a terrible confession to make about the Titanic because I know it was very, very popular. I couldn't finish it.
6: Oh.
8: I just it was about 3 hours long.
7: Was, yeah, exactly. I was just like,
6: Well, the worst thing is you know the ending. Spoiler.
7: There's so many things.
6: Yeah. I mean, we've all set up an elaborate system of mirrors so we can pretend to be sketching our own naked bodies on a chaise. We've all done that. Haven't we? Eh? What?
7: With your pixelated body fur.
6: With my live beer cam gorging on salmon and the desire to find some doubloons.
7: I want to see you now, a picture of you with your head in a Venus in the half shell, but with your pixelated furry body and in the middle of a river catching salmon.
6: As an author, I believe that your real skill is creating pictures with words.
7: I only get AI to do it.
6: I was doing a job for an ad agency and they had used AI to mock up the image they wanted, and we spent like 3 hours attempting to make me look as good as the AI image had made me. Such is the world. I'm inferior to what the computers say I look like in an image.
7: This is boggling my mind.
6: I know. Go
8: what
6: watch
8: have you
6: the
8: got
6: beers.
8: Against afternoons, by the way? Like, is morning's fine, evenings are fine because you're out being funny. And,
6: for people who didn't listen last week, I suddenly realised that the morning is full of potential, and then by the time you sort of get to lunchtime, you realise you haven't done all those things that you intended to do, so you end up in this kind of a funk. There's no point by then because you're pretty close to the late afternoon, which is just give
7: down
6: up time.
7: And So why I love January 1st. I love January. Yeah. I just feel like there's the end of December is a bit like, meh.
6: Afternoons.
7: And then the beginning of the year, it's like, oh my gosh, anything is possible.
6: Awful.
7: Great things.
6: Afternoons
7: surprising.
6: Are basically just a squandered opportunity.
7: I'm going to make the most of mine just to debunk that.
8: Mm. Have you had a ride on the train thingy yet? Is it open?
7: Yes.
8: Is it open
7: not on the train,
8: not
7: but
8: open
7: on the,
8: yet?
7: I've been in the train station. I went to the opening of the Karanga Ahapi one on Saturday. It was so exciting. I saw so many people I hadn't seen in ages, so obviously I was with my people. But then there were lots of people I didn't know, so I loved it.
6: Much like any form of public transport.
7: But just, yes, exactly. But public transport brings, everybody was so joyful. It was the most lovely. There was music, really cool music, and the longest escalator in the southern hemisphere.
6: You are so easily amused.
8: But the thing
7: better than the Titanic.
8: The actual train is not officially moving yet, though, is it? It's at the station, but
7: no, but what I'll do is I will ride on my bicycle to it, and I will ride on it, and I will give you a full report when
8: it is operational. Looking forward to it.
6: Let's do it together. Let's take an afternoon out and ride on a train.
7: Yes, please.
8: Oh, I want to come now.
6: All right, come to Auckland,
8: and I can go to IKEA and.
6: Yeah, we could go to Sylvia Park. We could get on and we could do the big city. We could do the loop. We'll go to Sylvia Park and we'll go to IKEA and we'll look at all of the windows.
7: That's a date.
6: What? I'm alive again.
8: Even the afternoon looks okay now.
6: I tell you what, looks awesome.
8: To Rad and Elizabeth Easter, thank you very, very much. 11 and a half minutes to 12. Sam Ackerman, good morning to you.
9: A very good morning to you, Catherine.
8: Now, we've got some great international rugby calming this weekend, but let's start with the domestic, the good old Ranfurly Shield. It still warms the cockles of hearts, doesn't it?
9: It is everything that is great about sport, and I tell you what, I know there'll be some people out there that aren't sports enthusiasts, but let me tell you that the Ranfurly Shield, in particular what we saw last evening and we're going to see today, is everything that's great about New Zealand as well. It's a very New Zealand trophy, the Ranfurly Shield, of course, something played before by New Zealand provinces, but you understand what I'm saying. The challenge system where the team wins it and they only defend it when they play at home, it means that people can go an entire career without a chance of playing for the Ranfurly Shield, or they're few and far between. Well, Northland went to Canterbury. Canterbury are the runaway favourites in the Provincial Rugby Championship, the NPC, and they were expected to be too strong for Northland. Northland have not won the Ranfurly Shield since 1978. Was the last time that they had it. Now, this side has had very few challenges in that period, but they've gone down and produced one of the great performances in Ranfurly Shield history. They didn't just beat a star-studded Canterbury side full of Super Rugby players. They smashed them 36-12. It was in a just amazing performance. Rob Rush, the son of the great seven-star Eric Rush, grabbed a couple of tries in there, and just, It was just the joy on their face afterwards, what it means to the people of Northland. They're due to arrive flying into Northland about midday, so they're not far away from stepping off that plane. There may be some people in cars listening to this as they're driving to the airport for that reception. It is going to go off. It means so much to the people of Northland. I've seen so many tears, and there's only going to be more. And what makes it special is the connection. You don't see people getting this excited about a Super Rugby trophy. You don't see them thinking about some of the... I'd say they may, this matters more than the NPC title to so many, just because of its storied history. They're getting off the plane, meeting their fans, and then they're going straight to the house, or to wherever the place is, of their number one super fan, a man they just call Blue. He's not well. He's been under the weather, and he's not in a great place. The whole team and the Ramfleet Shield are going straight to see him afterwards. That's what this means, and the people of Northland are going off, and so they should. Provincial rugby, it's just everything we love about sport in this country. I didn't fall in love with sport because of athletic prowess and because of the physical feats. It's the emotions, the stories, the tribalism, and the thing that makes you feel connected. And I don't know if there's a prize in New Zealand sport that does it more than the Ramfleet Shield. Pretty amazing.
8: The giant killing tour was always another thing, isn't it? Okay, let's have a look at what's coming up over the weekend. The Rennie era, this is the biggest test yet. One of the main talking points with the announcement of the team that will play this first test against South Africa.
9: Yeah, well, thankfully for New Zealand, some of the names that have been under injury clouds have all been named. Let's hope that they're all fit and firing to go rather than given a chance, because we need them. Damien McKenzie named at fullback. He's been under an injury cloud, as has Cam Roygaard at halfback. Unequivocally, the first name I put down on any All Black team sheet is Cam Roygaard, so influential is he at halfback, as well as Will Jordan, the record try scorer for the All Blacks, named on the wing. They've barely been cited on the tour so far in these prelim tour matches, but the tests are here and they are all named. Adi Savia is in the team. He was slow to arrive. They gave him some time to rest and recover. Probably the thing of most interest is what's happening in the forward pack. That is a massive situation for taking on the Springbok side. They've named another formidable outfit. They've named Josh Lord and Fabian Holland. Fabian Holland has missed the entire Super Rugby season through injury, but he comes back in for this. The locks are going to be really intriguing. There is no cover for locks on the bench, so I've taken extra flankers, and that's because Tupou Vai, who is playing the flankers, can easily go forward to it. But there will be no fresh lock to come on in the game when the South Africans bring what they call, Catherine, the bomb squad, their formidable pack that comes on to replace those sometimes all at once to get a fresh burst in there. So a little bit of a gamble in that regard as far as fresh bodies go, but everybody here is screaming pick me in the starting 15 to me. A few question marks for some on the bench, but in general I think it's very well balanced. Those under injury clouds, if we lose any of those backs, it changes the dynamics of this hugely. But the Springboks are minus their captain, Sia Khaleesi, but outside of that, it's the usual giant lineup you'd expect. All the talk finally will be over Sunday morning, up nice and early. Don't know about you, but I'll be up with the hot cocoa, ready to give that one a crack.
8: All right. Now, the women are back in action too. What are they up against?
9: Yeah, they're taking on the Wallaroos, the Aussie women's side, and the Black Ferns are so dominant in this particular event that they haven't lost to the Wallaroos, so they're not going to be under a whole the Bill O'Reilly trophy they play for is certainly not something that would be identified amongst Australian rugby. They haven't held it ever, and they come here as massive outsiders. I believe as big an outsider as you can be amongst bookies as well. So, but what interesting, for example, the Aussies are taking a punt on their sevens superstar. She is an Olympian and iconic in Madison Levi. She comes straight into the side. She's never played a game of 15s before, but she will play her first 15s game in a test match against New Zealand. It's been played at Mount Smart Stadium this weekend, but a great chance to see Whitney Hanson's Black Ferns in the flesh. So hopefully a strong performance from them.
8: Okay, now a big news out of the Warriors. What is this announcement that's got such impact?
9: It is the announcement that the coach Andrew Webster has extended his tenure from now. He's already under contract for the next year or two. It's been extended through to 2032. That'll make him the longest serving Warriors coach in history by some margin. And he's been a game changer coming in. He had virtually no head coaching experience before he does. But in the last couple of seasons, the Warriors have been only outside the top four of the NRL on, I think, a couple of weeks out of nearly 50 weeks all up. So he's got some consistency out of them, but he's got so much praise from everywhere in rugby league across the Tasman. They are singing his praises too, which is not a very easy thing to do for the Aussies when it comes to the Warriors. But he manages to find the best out of people. He's good at tactics, and those are a big part of what you're doing in selections. But what he's being identified for, he's taking players who are good and turning them into great. Now, with the promising players coming through as well, having that kind of stability is something we're not used to seeing at the Warriors. And considering they're challenging for a premiership in real form this season, I'm going to go out on a limb. The Warriors are going to win a premiership under Andrew Webster at some point in this tenure. For me, I can't see it not happening. That's how good he is and how important he is to the club.
8: That is bold, given our deal that we don't discuss it.
9: Not
8: saying a word.
9: It'd be a terrible conversation if I couldn't say it. I wouldn't. You know, we'd have to just nod quietly on radio for a couple of minutes when we talked about the Warriors. But I'll say it, and you can just sit there and nod quietly. Appreciate you, Catherine.
8: Very good. Now, Liam Lawson. Goodness, he's in. He's out. He's in. He's out. He's back in.
9: So he is driving in Red Bull. The Formula One season's had a big mid-season break, as it always does. He's been in Racing Bulls for the season. That is, of the Red Bull ownership, their second-tier team. He's been killing it. He's the best of the rest, they say, outside the major four teams. He's been getting points, finishing the top 10 on a regular basis. Well, Isaac Hadjar, their usual backup driver to Max Verstappen, is out with a wrist injury, and they've said, come on up, Liam, let's put you back in this car. It's a different car to the one he drove previously, but he has no experience in it. There's two ways to read it. One, it's like, well, here you go. Let's see if you can still hang at this level. The other one is like, well, we trust you, the consistency. We need you to come in for this one. But he is back in Red Bull for what should be a one-race-only tip for them. But it's a sign from everyone I'm talking to and speaking to journalists on the floor over in the Netherlands on this, and they've been talking to people and finding out the deal. Basically, it's been seen as a sign of respect and a show that they have faith in him. Let's hope that's the case, because I'm sick of that young man being kicked from pillar to post. Let's hope he makes this post a winner.
8: Just finally, the English Premier League is back this weekend. Is it Arsenal's to lose?
9: Yes, it is. And I hope that peeps a ton of pressure on all the Gunners fans, because you had that joy, you had that moment, dominant season. But you know, it's hard to imagine. If Arsenal aren't the champions again, it's probably because they stuffed it up. It's lovely to see some teams come up from the bottom as well, getting promoted into the season. All three of them expected to be demoted again by the back end of it. So take a photo while they're still there. But if you aren't into the Premier League, but you enjoy the World Cup, find a player that you liked watching and jump on, support them, and find a team that way, because it can be fun to do it. I'm doing it this season. I'm usually a bit of a neutral, but I've decided I love Erling Haaland so much from his great performances there that I want to jump in and support him after he did so great with Norway. So I'm supporting Manchester City for a couple of reasons. Erling Haaland, and the other one is that I know that almost everyone I know will be upset with that who has other teams in the Premier League. Jumping on Man City is a good way to push other people's buttons. So it's win-win.
8: Gosh, it's been a bit of that this year, button pushing. I'm about to push mine right off. Yours, in fact, right now. Thank you. Sam Ackerman, our sports commentator. That is 9 to noon for this Friday and indeed for the week. Thank you very much for your company. Plenty on the webpage, as always, rnz.co.nz/9to-noon. 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You can also, of course, point people to subscribe to follow our podcast. You have a really good afternoon and weekend. I think that weather's coming in again in a few places, so stay warm and dry, and we will welcome you back on Monday. 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Here's Guy and Espiner.
3: Thank you very much, Catherine. Kia ora iwi and welcome to Midday Report for Friday the 21st of August. I'm Guy Espiner. Today, more than half the vineyards in Gisborne are being ripped up after New Zealand's largest wine producer cut its supply of grapes from the region. We assess the impact on Gisborne and on an industry already under pressure as drinkers worldwide put the cork back in the bottle. It's not all misery out there. In fact, the BNZ's chief economist says the misery index has peaked. We test his claim. And later in the hour, Erica Stanford says open classrooms were a failed experiment. So what role did architects play in this? The Institute of Architects. Join us on Designing the Ideal Classroom.
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0: RNZ News at Midday. Kia ora, good afternoon, I'm Nicola Wright. There have been more delays in rapid build hospital wards that are supposed to ease pressure on the health system, which is currently under pressure from the biggest flu outbreak in years. The government announced last year that the wards would be built off-site and installed on some hospital grounds by the second half of this year to ease pressure on emergency departments. But Health NZ's Chief Executive Dale Bramley says Middlemore and Wellington's wards won't be ready until next year. It has previously been announced that Waikato's would miss the deadline too. Dr Bramley says Hawke's Bay's ward should be open next month and Nelson's in November. A health advocate says new figures from Health NZ showing the extent of overloading at Auckland Hospital's emergency department depict a state of failure. The data shows the ED breaching its own thresholds for some patient waiting times at least once a day on 281 days last year. Malcolm Mulholland from Patient Voice Aotearoa says the figures illustrate what patients and staff have been reporting.
1: The data shows that EDs are in a state of failure. They show that patients aren't being seen quickly enough, that there clearly are not enough beds, and that ambulance ramping is now becoming standard practice around the country.
0: Health NZ says the thresholds are tools designed to assist staff and not a measure of care or safety. A report commissioned just 7 months before a fatal Mount Maunganui campground landslide says there was a high risk to life. But that report, which features in a meeting agenda for August last year, was not read by the elected officials set to attend. Tauranga City Council has confirmed an agenda prepared for a meeting of Ngā Pōtiriao o Māau and the Māau Trust included a rock stability monitoring report. But the meeting was cancelled, so none of the councillors actually read the report. The chief executive's name is on the agenda's cover, but the council says that does not